0: American and European negotiators will take from this is just how rigid both sides are. President Putin making it very clear that he's not stepping back from his maximalist war aims, and equally President Zelensky making it clear that, you know, issues of giving up territory are incredibly difficult, matters for leaders only, on all those kind of things. So when President Zelensky said today that he thought the fighting was going to continue throughout the winter, I'm afraid most people here would probably agree with him.
1: Rescue efforts are continuing to remove debris and find survivors under the rubble of a collapsed building in the Indian capital, Delhi. At least five people have died, and it's not clear how many are still trapped. Some eyewitnesses say up to 50. BBC News. World Football's governing body has confirmed that its president, Gianni Infantino, will stand for re-election in March. Mr. Infantino has filled the role since 2016. He has been under pressure following his scrapped plan to sell stakes in FIFA competitions to private investment firms. CONCACAF president Victor Montagliani is considered a serious option. Iran's top negotiator has threatened to launch a faster and more forceful response to US attacks as hostilities between the two sides escalate. The Speaker of Parliament, Mohammad Baghir Ghalibaf, said Americans must understand that the rules of the game have changed and the era of proportional responses was over. His comments come nearly a week into renewed fighting between Iran and the US. Param Gobadi is from BBC Persian.
2: Iran feels that it is losing its leverage over the Strait of Hormuz. The other thing, because the naval blockade, U.S. naval blockade, is hurting Iran's weak economy really hardly. And, you know, people are bearing the brunt of it. Iran has two options, technically. One is going back to the negotiating tables from a weaker position. The second one is that to escalate further. So it appears that Iranian authorities have chosen the latter, which has a risk that is going to have unintended consequences and things spiral out of control.
1: Chilean police have arrested at least 20 people at a rally for the victims of the military coup in 1973, which brought General Augusto Pinochet to power. Protesters threw Molotov cocktails, stones and fireworks at police outside the General Cemetery in the capital, Santiago. Police used water cannon and tear gas to disperse the crowds. Indonesia's main international airport and seven others remain closed, affecting hundreds of flights after a volcanic eruption. Mount Anak Krakatau began erupting on Friday. BBC News.
3: Thank you. You're listening to the newsroom from the BBC World Service with Oliver Conway. And we begin with a significant moment for post-war Germany. Supporters of the AfD celebrating a landslide election victory in the state of Saxony-Anhalt, the biggest win for the far right in Germany since the Nazi era. The party more than doubled its support, taking 44% of the votes, though it fell just short of securing a majority of seats in the former East German state parliament. It was a very bad night for the German Chancellor Friedrich Merz. His CDU took just 17% of the vote. The man who now hopes to become the first AfD chief minister of any German state, 35-year-old Ulrich Siegmund, said they'd made history.
4: This election victory is a vote of confidence from the people of this country, and we will live up to that trust. We will not compromise our principles. We will not give up on ourselves. We will never become like those who've rightly been punished this evening. We are alternative for Germany.
5: Wir sind die Alternative für Deutschland.
3: Well, the AfD tapped into a wave of nostalgia for communist East Germany and managed to secure support from at least 150,000 previous non-voters. The party wants to heavily restrict immigration, restore ties with Russia, quit the euro and promote unashamed German patriotism, defunding anti-German art and teaching children less about Hitler. Mainstream politicians have refused to work with them, the so-called firewall. But a small left-wing pro-Russia party might support the AfD if it can get into the state parliament itself, as our correspondent there, Jessica Parker, told Tim Franks a little earlier.
6: All eyes are on whether the smaller party, BSW or BSV as it's known here, whether it's going to reach the 5% threshold that could allow it to get into Parliament. The reason that's important is BSV have signalled that they would maybe be open to helping the AFD actually take power in this state, even if it wouldn't be any kind of formal coalition. If the BSV didn't make it into the parliament, the AFD would potentially get more seats, more likely to get state-level power. So still some convoluted, the AFD actually take power in this state, even if it wouldn't be any kind of formal coalition. If the BSV didn't make it into the parliament, the AFD would potentially get more seats, more likely to get state-level power. So still some convoluted German political maths going on here, yeah. But the big picture is they've won.

0: important, but nationally, what does this huge victory for the AFD mean, do you think?
1: Nationally, I think it means the AFD feels they're on the march and they have been growing in popularity. They're leading the polls nationally, even though their support is heavily skewed to eastern Germany. I think as well it's a bad night for Friedrich Merz, the Chancellor, CDU, who was already very embattled, but this could potentially further destabilise him and his government. Now, remember, his government is, for example, a key supporter of Ukraine, whereas the Alternative for Deutschland want to end support to Ukraine and have pro-Russia policies. Now, as you say, important to understand, states, they don't set foreign policy, state governments, but they do run things like education, policing, culture. So as well, I think, for the AFD, they see this as a potential blueprint for how they would look in power in other states or indeed nationally, something that they aspire to. So they're seeing it as a stepping stone for their aspirations, whereas other people, I think, critics of the AfD, of which there are many in Germany, this is a party classed as right-wing extremist in this state by domestic intelligence, critics of the party fear this is a moment of peril for the country, if indeed there is some kind of domino effect.
2: Jessica Barker in the German state of Saxony-Anhalt talking to Tim Franks. President Donald Trump's two envoys have left Kyiv after talks with Volodymyr Zelensky. Steve Witkoff and Jared Kushner visited Ukraine after talks in Moscow with Vladimir Putin. There were no breakthroughs on ending Russia's invasion, though. Ukraine's president said the conflict was likely to continue into winter, a time when Russia's non-stop drone attacks on energy sites make life even more difficult for Ukrainians. Our diplomatic correspondent James Landau is in the Ukrainian capital, Kyiv.
3: This is the first time Steve Witkoff and Jared Kushner have set foot on Ukrainian soil since Russia's full-scale invasion. And they arrived by train because they couldn't risk flying and running the gauntlet of Russian drones. But the welcome they got was warm, a chance for President Zelensky finally to give them his assessment of the war firsthand here on the ground in Kyiv. He chose to greet the US envoys in the city's famous St. Sophia Cathedral, not only a symbol of Ukraine's ancient past, but also only yards from where Russia attacked the headquarters of the country's security services on Friday. Both sides said the talks were substantive and they appeared good-humoured, including jokes at Russia's expense. They were joined later by European national security advisers, but was anything actually agreed? Well, they discussed new ideas to end the war and a fresh round of US brokered talks, but President Zelensky's focus was on his need for more energy and air defences now.
4: We very much hope that we will be able to reach agreements with our American partners, and we are counting on the support of our European partners if the war continues in winter. And this is how it appears at the moment.
3: President Zelensky reiterated Ukraine's red lines for peace, security guarantees and a strong army, something Russia opposes. Mr. Witkoff hoped a deal could be done.
5: It's going to take both sides to make some compromises and narrow the issues between them. And we think we have the ingredients to get to that place.
3: But in the Kremlin yesterday, there was little sign of compromise. President Putin insisting the root causes of the war must be addressed, shorthand for Ukraine giving up territory and self-determination. Today, his forces launched yet another attack on a town in western Ukraine, hitting an apartment block, injuring seven. Talk of ceasefires and diplomacy not saving them from Russian drones.
2: James Landale, the Ukrainian capital, Kyiv. How well did you sleep last night? Well, more and more of us are turning to smartwatches, rings and apps to tell us the answer. But experts are warning that the pursuit of perfect sleep, a trend known as sleep maxing, could actually be keeping some people awake at night. Doctors are calling it orthosomnia, an unhealthy obsession with getting the perfect night's rest. Dr. Alana Hare is a sleep medicine consultant.
6: What I'll often see is individuals who are very focused on high performance, well-being, maybe they're going to the gym, and quite understandably, they also want to address their sleep and improve that. But unfortunately, sleep doesn't respond in the same way as diet and exercise do. When we really focus on our sleep and we try and optimise or max our sleep, actually often that can create the opposite issue where our sleep becomes worse.
2: Scientists at the University

0: University of Oxford gave participants sleep trackers, which displayed a score each time they woke up. They were actually just random numbers, but the participants with low scores said they genuinely felt more tired and less mentally alert. James Wilson, or the Sleep Geek, is a sleep coach who works with professional sports teams to improve athletes' sleep.
1: What we believe about our sleep is often the thing that comes true. So there's lots of things that feed into how we sleep. We have an underlying sort of genetic makeup when it comes to sleep in terms of how much sleep you need, in terms of how good and how much. Your sleep type, when you're more suited to going to bed and waking up. But then we also have the world around us, our lives around us. And if you've been a poor sleeper all your life, often it's that story of you know, I'm not going to sleep tonight because of X, Y, and Z, that then causes you not to sleep that night. And a big cause of that, and a big cause of something that's become known as orthosomnia, is tracking your sleep. You know, if you're a poor sleeper, you know you're a poor sleeper, you don't need a device to give you a score that might actually not be quite true. You know, you can wake up feeling okay, but if the score says you've slept poorly, that can really change how you view your sleep. If we actually acknowledge that sometimes sleep is a little bit difficult and our jobs can affect how we sleep, but know that our bodies can get us through it, then it doesn't have the same impact. So a lot of my work with the people I work with is actually getting to reconfigure how they see their sleep and accept that sometimes we will sleep poorly because, you know, we've got kids, we've got pets, we live in a noisy neighbourhood, we're shift workers, we've got a disability or neurodivergence, or we're living with a menstrual cycle or the menopause. All these things can impact our sleep. And if we start to sort of obsess over it and think that sleep's got to be perfect, then you won't perform well. So the athletes I work with, a lot of the work is actually giving a bit of context around their sleep and trying to get them to see, you know, that you're an elite athlete, sleep will not always be perfect.
0: Sleep coach James Wilson. 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Still to come.
2: What was it?
3: I heard a man's voice shouting, "Come out or I'll kill you."
4: We heard gunshots, people crying for help and shouting, "Here come the bandits."
0: We look at how Nigeria's problems with mass abductions from schools affecting children's access to education. First reminder of our main story. Exit polls in Germany indicate that the far right have won a historic victory in the eastern state of Saxony-Anhalt. Let's get the latest now on that plane crash at Miami International Airport a few hours ago. At least five people died when an Amazon cargo plane overshot the runway as it tried to land. Looking at it for us is our reporter Anna Aslam. What do we know so far?
5: So this cargo plane took off from San Juan in Puerto Rico. It was coming in to land at Miami International shortly before 2 p.m. local time when it overran the runway. Flight data shows it was going about 200 kilometers per hour when it, you know, hit the runway, kept going, then just went off the runway completely. It crossed a large road, hitting several vehicles there, and then burst into flames before grinding to a halt in what it's called the field, but really just a grassy area sort of in between that road and a parking lot. Videos and pictures online show the tilted plane. So you've got the damaged nose on the ground, tail high up in the air with the Amazon logo visible, and then large plumes of smoke just coming off of it. Firefighters arrived pretty quickly, extinguished the flames, leaving soot on the wreckage. The fire chief, Ray Jadala, said it was a complex situation.
6: The airplane did strike a couple of vehicles that required a couple of victims that were actually trapped in the vehicles. So a complex extrication with our technical rescue team started to occur. In addition to that, we had a very complex fire engine compartments that were on fire, including a search and rescue of the pilot and co-pilot that were trapped in this aircraft.
5: So, as you said, we know five people have been killed. Another five are injured, three in critical condition.
0: Do we know what caused the plane to run off the end of the runway?
5: Not yet. It's still an active scene, and federal investigators have said they've sent a team to go out there. Amazon released a statement. It said it's working with local authorities to gather details about exactly what happened. And a spokesperson said the loss of life was heartbreaking. A dedicated hotline has been set up for the relatives of those affected. County Mayor Daniela Levin-Cava said the community is grieving.
7: Today is an incredibly difficult day for all of us here in Miami-Dade County. My heart is with all of the families who were affected and to everyone who is grieving tonight. And we're also praying for the injured and for their families.
5: The airport was obviously completely shut down after that incident. Now, as it reopens, travelers have been told to expect delays and possibly cancellations. Miami International is one of the busiest airports in the U.S., especially this weekend because of Labor Day bank holiday. So there will be a lot of disruption in the coming hours.
0: Anna, many thanks indeed, Anna Aslam, there on that crash in Miami. And you can see footage of the aircraft as it lies on the runway on the BBC website, bbcnews.com. Reports of people being sexually assaulted after their drinks have been spiked have risen substantially in recent years, and the pressure is on to find an easy and convenient way to determine whether drugs have been added to people's drinks. Thousands of date rape drug detecting wristbands were handed out at a concert in Portugal at the weekend in the hope of alerting people if their drinks have been spiked. Wendy Urquhart reports.
2: Imagine the horror of waking up in a strange place with people you've never met and realizing you've been sexually assaulted or raped. That happens to many people, especially women whose drinks have been spiked with drugs that cause dizziness or make them pass out and remember nothing about what's happened. And the majority of these attacks are never reported. It's become such a major problem that countries all over the world are trying to come up with a solution that not only protects people, but is also fashion-friendly and easy to wear. At the weekend, 5,000 wristbands that were developed by researchers at Lisbon University in collaboration with the University of Valencia and the Spanish company Solentis were handed out at a DJ Carl Cox concert in Lisbon. And there are plans to distribute thousands more at other events in Portugal. So how does it work? Well, all you have to do is put a tiny amount of liquid from your glass onto a spot on the wristband. If it turns orange, everything's fine. But if it turns a greenish colour, it means your drink has been tampered with. It's an idea that's gone down very well with these users.
8: I think it's a good thing, because it ends up giving us some peace of mind. The pressure is on women, because they end up being the victims of more situations where their drinks might be spiked.
9: As a woman, I thought it was wonderful, because I feel safer. I just put some of my drink on it to test it. I think the City Council's initiative is great.
2: Several other countries have used jewellery, straws and even magnets to detect drugs such as GHB, ketamine and MDMA. And Portugal is hoping this wristband will also help protect people from dangerous predators.
0: Wendy Urquhart. Despite heavy criticism and a loss of support over his short-lived plan to sell off stakes in the World Cup, Gianni Infantino has confirmed he will stand for re-election as president of Football World's governing body FIFA next March. UEFA led the drive to remove Mr. Infantino from office with support from several other confederations. But Mr. Infantino has support from Africa, South America and Saudi Arabia, which is hosting the Men's World Cup in 2034. Challengers for the FIFA presidency have until November the 18th to declare their candidacy. And Victor Montagliani, president of the North Central America and Caribbean Confederation, CONCACAF, is widely thought to be in the running. Henry Winter, a veteran football journalist who writes for the World Soccer website, told the BBC Mr. Infantino's decision to run for re-election was expected.
10: Not in the least bit surprised because of his lack of self-awareness. And I also thought the moment that UEFA, the governing body of European football, effectively withdrew their boycott threat to not send European teams to FIFA events would embolden Infantino. And also the legal action, threatening criminal action against him by UEFA and FIFA's quick response to that. And as we all know, legal work, particularly in football, can take a long time. I always thought that he would fancy himself to have another run at the office. He's an astute politician and he has been travelling around trying to shore up his power base. Obviously, he's got Africa, elements of Comunibol, which is Latin and South America. And I'm sure we'll see in the next few weeks confirmation that the 2030 World Cup, the next Men's World Cup, will have 64 teams, which of course will win him even more support from countries around the world because everyone wants to get on board the World Cup gravy train. You've got a lot of countries in Africa and parts of Asia who are saying actually what Infantino was proposing in terms of opening up the sell-off of parts of the World Cup to investors, actually they would benefit from. Montagliani, who is head of the CONCACAF, the North America, Caribbean and Central American Federation, he is the obvious candidate because you can't put up a European candidate because the rest of the world wouldn't take kindly to that. So the clock is running. So nominations by November the 18th and then the vote is in Rabat in March the 18th.
0: Football journalist Henry Winter. In recent years, Nigeria has suffered a series of mass abductions from schools as gunmen attack and take children away to captivity, often for years. The country is already struggling with access to education. The UN says about 19 million children are missing out on school there. And part of that is parents being too scared to send their sons and daughters to class. Yemisi Adegoke has been to northwest Nigeria to meet two young people who experienced an armed bandit attack at their school.
11: So we've just arrived at the school and the senior girls are out in the courtyard. They're all wearing bright green uniforms and it's raining a little bit, but they're just carrying on regardless.
12: One of the pupils singing and dancing here ahead of the end of school is Hanatu. Like many teenage girls here in Gusau, in northwest Nigeria, she's nervous about her exam results. The BBC has followed Hanatu's story closely ever since a shocking, life-changing incident.
4: I remember it often. It makes me feel sad and I cry.
13: Reports say a large number of schoolgirls have been abducted after gunmen stormed a government school and kidnapped them from their dormitories.
12: This part of Nigeria has been plagued by motorbike riding gangs of bandits who abduct people for ransom. In Zamfara State, almost 500,000 children are out of school, partly driven by fears over abductions. After the attack, Hanatu spoke to BBC Africa Eye.
4: We heard gunshots, people crying for help and shouting. Here come the bandits. About five of us ran and locked ourselves in the toilet. There were about 350 students in the school, but only 32 of us escaped.
12: Umu was another pupil at the school and was one of those abducted. She now studies early childhood education at a nearby university. But she was deeply affected by the incident.
3: I heard a man's voice shouting, "Come out or I'll kill you." I was thinking that they would kill us.
12: Nearly 300 girls were taken. They were eventually freed, but it's disputed as to whether a ransom was paid for their release. But the girls' school remained closed, threatening their futures. Nigeria already has one of the highest rates of out-of-school children in the world. Missing out on education can have devastating consequences, especially for girls. Here's Tovia Moy from the Ilimi Children's Fund.
14: When you're not educated, you don't have a choice, you don't have a say in how your life, the course of your life. For example, if they say, oh, you need to get married, at that point, you don't even understand what marriage entails.
12: After the BBC filmed with Hanatu and Umu, donors reached out via the Ilimi Children's Fund. They offered to help some of the girls affected. This allowed them to attend a secure school in the state capital. Both Hanatu and Umu now dream of careers where they can help others.
4: I want to be a doctor so I can help the community and my relatives and the people that have supported me.
3: I want to be educated so I can help people in the way I have been helped. I want God to grant me the ability to help people like my mom and other people in need.
12: The attack on their old school changed their lives. But Hanatu and Umu are determined that it will not define them.
0: Yemisi Adegoke reporting from northwest Nigeria. That brings us to our main world news once again. Exit polls in Germany indicate that the far right have won a historic victory in the eastern state of Saxony-Anhalt. The polls gave the AfD more than 44% of the vote. By contrast, the governing CDU party saw its support halved. The French Europe minister has said it is a serious moment for Europe. A number of people have died in the United States after an Amazon Prime Air cargo flight overran a runway while landing at Miami International Airport. We'll have a full summary next, but that's it for now from the newsroom.
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18: BBC News with Fiona MacDonald. Counting is underway in state elections in Saxony-Anhalt in former East Germany, where the far-right AfD party is on course to establish an emphatic lead over its rivals. Exit polls give the AfD more than 44% of the vote. Support for the CDU party of the German Chancellor Friedrich Merz halved. Police in the US city of Miami say at least five people were killed when an Amazon Prime Air cargo flight overran a runway at the international airport. Miami-Dade Fire Rescue says the Boeing 767 hit several vehicles and burst into flames. Volodymyr Zelensky said he expects the war with Russia to continue into the winter. He was speaking after the first talks in Kiev with Donald Trump's top envoys, Jared Kushner and Steve Witkoff. The Americans have started a second round of negotiations. Rescue efforts are continuing in the Indian capital, Delhi, to remove debris and find survivors under the rubble of a collapsed student hostel. At least five people have died. World Football's governing body says its president Gianni Infantino will stand for re-election in March. Mr. Infantino has been under pressure since his plan to sell stakes in FIFA competitions to private investment firms was scrapped. Fighting is continuing in coastal areas of Yemen between Saudi-backed government forces and Houthi fighters. Explosions were heard in the Taiz region as government troops launched airstrikes. Iran's top negotiator has threatened a faster and more forceful response to US attacks as hostilities between the two sides escalate. On Saturday, Washington said it struck Iranian oil tankers after Iran attacked American warships. And Indonesia's main international airport remains closed after the volcano began erupting on Friday. BBC News.
19: Welcome to the fifth floor from the BBC World Service with me, Irina Taranyuk. The BBC World Service broadcasts in 45 languages around the world. Here at the fifth floor, we bring you the best of those stories in English. El Salvador is a country which has changed radically the past few years since the election of Nayib Bukele, who in 2022 imposed strict legal and security measures under what's known as the state of exception in a bid to tackle gang violence. With a population of just over 6 million, it was once a nation with the highest homicide rate in the world. But today, in neighborhoods that were once controlled by gangs, people can keep their shops open late and children can play freely in the streets. With around 2.5% of the adult population currently behind bars, El Salvador is now one of the safest countries in Central and Latin America. As a result, many political commentators, including those in Brazil, regard it as the blueprint, a model to follow. But what price are ordinary citizens really paying for safety? João Follett of BBC Brazil traveled to El Salvador to film a documentary which investigates the debate over public security and what some see as a dangerous concentration of power. João joins me down the line from São Paulo now. Welcome to the Fifth Floor, João, and thank you for finding time to talk to us.
20: Thank you. It's a pleasure to be here.
19: We have to start before 2019, pre-election of Bukele. The crime rate statistics in El Salvador paint a very grim picture. But can you just describe how much control the gangs had over citizens' daily lives?
20: The gangs had an amazing control of normal citizens. In some neighborhoods, they ran all the public services. For instance, electricity, internet, water. If you wanted those services, you had to pay to the gang who controlled this area. The gangs were very violent. They imposed themselves through force. They were heavily armed. And also they imposed a very strict sense of territory. So if you lived in an area that was controlled by this specific gang, you were not allowed to enter the area that another gang controlled. So that meant that you could only move around your country through areas that belonged to the gang that was controlling the neighborhood where you lived.
19: We have a clip. Let's listen before we continue.
21: ¿Qué teníamos nosotros en ese tiempo? El dinero de la colegiatura de mi hijo que teníamos, dejamos de pagarla para poderles dar el dinero a ellos y no tener problemas con ellos. O sea, ellos venían amenazados.
20: She's basically describing how the gangs controlled all the public services. They would provide electricity, they would provide water to people and then charge them for that. And also that they would stop at her home every now and then and ask for money. She was a poor woman, she's a school teacher, and she didn't have any money left. So she had to stop paying the tuition fees of her son so that she could pay the gangs and not face any consequences.
19: You know, as anybody who has read Jorge Amado would know, Brazil has a history of gang crime as well. But you said that you were shocked by the level of violence enacted on the civil population in El Salvador. Can you tell us a bit more about that?
20: Yeah, well, growing up in Brazil, we're kind of used to gang violence. You learn how to behave in an environment where gangs operate. But mostly when there's a homicide, for instance, related to gang violence in Brazil, it's members of one particular gang killing members of the other gang. In El Salvador, you found a different situation where gangs actually targeted the civil population as well. So if you happen to be a member of a community, you're not involved with gangs, you live in this community and you go visit your mother who lives in a different community controlled by a different gang. If you happen to be stopped by a gang member and they ask for your documents and they find out you're coming from a rival territory, they could kill you right away as a way of showing strength. So people were really terrorized.
19: We actually have a clip of a young man who now uses a wheelchair due to the injuries he sustained while being attacked by a gang. His name, I think, is Melvin Gomez. Let's play his clip.
22: El río ya empezaba a ser punto límite de otra, digamos, pandilla. Cuando de repente llegaron tres personas con gorros y...
19: João, what is he describing?
20: Well, this young man is describing the day of his graduation when he decided to go with three friends to swim in a river because of this special date. This river belonged to a rival gang. And as soon as they arrived, these guys belonging to this particular gang started shooting at them. His friends were killed immediately, and he only survived because he pretended to be dead, although he got a spinal injury, and now he's in a wheelchair because of that.
19: How did these gangs emerge in the country? What is the backdrop to this?
20: It's interesting because these gangs did not originate in El Salvador. They originated in Los Angeles in the United States in the 80s in neighborhoods full of Salvadoran migrants. So these men founded these gangs in Los Angeles. And when the U.S. government started deporting these people back to El Salvador, that's when the groups started operating and established themselves in El Salvador. That was in the 90s. And at that time, there was also a civil war taking place in El Salvador. And when the civil war ended in 1992, a lot of its fighters, both government forces supported by the United States and guerrilla fighters supported back then by the Soviet Union, a lot of them had no jobs, had no opportunities to integrate into the society. And so they joined the gangs, making them even stronger and also teaching them how to operate weapons.
19: Mm-hmm. So that was the background to the emerging power, as it were, of President Bukele. Before we talk about what he changed with security in El Salvador, can you tell us also about his political evolution? Because now he is a right-wing president, but when he was elected the mayor of Nuevo Cuscatlan, he was belonging to a left-wing political force, right?
20: Yeah, right. So Bukele is a publicist. He's the son of a businessman of Palestinian origin. And he started his political career running campaigns for this leftist party in El Salvador called FMLN, which originated from the guerrilla movement from the 80s and the 90s. And so when he joined politics, he belonged to this leftist party. He was the mayor of this small city, Nuevo Cuscatlan. A few years later, he was able to become mayor of the capital of El Salvador. And only after he got into an internal struggle with the party officials, he was expelled from this party and moved to a right-wing party to run for presidency. So he became president now already as part of this right-wing party. And after a few years, he decided to create his own party called New Ideas, which is right now the largest party in El Salvador.
19: But it was in 2022 that he introduces a state of exception. Why was that the moment to enforce such a measure? And can you talk us through what it actually means in practice?
20: When Bukele became president in 2019, he had a lot of opposition from Congress. So he didn't have the majority of the votes. And also he had the Supreme Court ruling against him in many occasions. So whenever he tried to implement tougher measures on crime, either Congress or the Supreme Court would fight back. In 2022, he managed to get the majority of the votes to renovate Congress. So he had a very strong majority. And the state of exception can only be imposed by Congress. So when he got that majority, Congress people, his allies, replaced the Supreme Court justices who opposed Bukele. And only after he gained control of both Congress and the judiciary, he was able to impose the state of exception, which grants extraordinary powers to the security forces. Basically, police and the military now are able to arrest people without warrants. They can hold detainees without a formal complaint by a large period. It also restricts privacy of communications and the right of assembly in the country. And that's how he managed to start making mass incarcerations and shifting the situation regarding the security policy.
1: But it resulted in, as you said, 2.5% of all adult El Salvador population being behind bars. Let's hear a clip of a street vendor, the most enthusiastic proponent of the new regime.
6: Y aquí totalmente 24/7 siempre están los militares cuidando. Eso nos da una garantía a nosotros.
20: First, she was telling me that she feels very safe now, that her business stays open until 1 a.m., and that the military are always patrolling the neighborhood. I asked her, but aren't you afraid that the gangs could come back? And she said she's not afraid, and she said that she believes 99% of the population is in favor of Bukele and what's being done in the country right now.
1: So this lady, street vendor, is enthusiastic and she supports the government. What are critics and experts predicting could be some knock-on effects of having so many people behind bars?
20: Well, it's people serving very, very long sentences. And it's people who were supposed to be working and cooperating with the country's economies. So I heard some economists, analysts saying that they're very concerned with the fact that a large portion of the population is currently not being active, and the effects that that could have on, for instance, pensions. You know, it's less people working, contributing to paying fees, and also it's very expensive to keep them behind bars. And they believe this will have a large impact on the economy. On the other hand, some people say that yes, you have this huge impact, but at the same time, more companies are willing to invest in El Salvador now because it's a safer country. And you have also benefits from this new moment that the country has. So it's still not clear whether the pros or the cons will have a larger effect.
1: And you describe there this terrorism confinement center, SECOT, for 40,000 inmates, which looks like a massive prison that dehumanizes people and must cost a lot of money. This state of exception or emergency state, it was introduced originally for 30 days, but it has been extended since 50 times.
20: Yes, the country is currently under the state of exception. And what many scholars question, and even people question, is if Bukele says he's already defeated the gangs and the crime levels are low, why does the government need to keep the state of exception? You know, the situation has changed.
1: Critics accuse him of concentrating too much power and attempting to become president for life. What gave them grounds for such accusations?
20: Well, after Bukele got the law changes, one of them allowing unlimited re-election, he increased the presidential term. He approved life imprisonment. He approved the imprisonment of minors as young as 12. He approved collective trials for accused of belonging to gangs. So he's been basically changing the constitution and the law. And he already said that he will run for a third term next year. So if he wins, I think he would be in charge for 14 years.
1: In your documentary, there is a section where you speak to a pastor, evangelical pastor, who previously ran a church initiative giving ex-gang members a second chance. Let's hear a clip of this pastor and you can tell us what he is describing.
7: Todo eso terminó.
23: O sea, ¿qué pasó?
7: Todo lo que se refiere a inserción social para pandilleros, la oportunidad de integrarse terminó ya en el 2022 que inicia.
20: He was telling me how after the state of exception started, people who were attending his church who had already served prison terms were rearrested despite having already served their sentences and despite not being involved with crime anymore, because the government started considering gang membership a permanent crime. So they were all taken to prison and not a single man is part of his church these days.
1: Mm-hmm. But they left behind families, children, What effect is that incarceration of men having on the children, and what are the pastor's fears for their future?
20: Yes, this pastor told us that many children were left with an aunt or a grandmother. In some cases, both mother and father were arrested and are currently in jail. And that especially the teenagers are quite angry. They're still living in a very tough neighborhood. They have no contact with their parents who are imprisoned. Since the pandemic, visitors are not allowed into prisons in El Salvador. So these kids, which are now part of this church, they're lost in a way. And the pastor fears that as they grow up and the underlying conditions in El Salvador do not change, something else might happen with these kids. He doesn't know how this anger will develop. They might not join gangs, but something bad could happen.
1: So he is afraid that there will be two lost generations. You also spoke to a woman whose son was imprisoned back in 2022.
2: Esta situación que el gobierno nos ha llevado, nos ha puesto en un aprieto.
20: So this woman was telling me that her son was arrested about 5 years ago. Since then, she had never seen him again, and that she fears that she will never see him, actually. Her son could be dead, and she doesn't know, or she could die. She's in such a stressful situation, protesting for his liberation. She's old, she's very poor, she's living in a very tough situation, and then she starts crying.
1: You know, in your documentary you showed it's a country of contradictions. There is poverty on the one hand, there is riches and development on the other hand.
20: Yeah, so after the state of exception and after the security improved in El Salvador, the country started receiving a major influx of investment, mostly from Salvadorans who live abroad, who live in the United States. There are millions of Salvadoran migrants in the U.S., and they started investing in El Salvador. Some of them moved back to the country. Some just wanted to buy property and to make some money. So you see this boom in the construction sector and in the tourism sector. Bukele wants to develop this project. He's been doing that already, called Surf City, which is aimed at turning El Salvador's seashore into a major spot for international travelers and surfers. And so you see these fancy hotels and restaurants and foreigners walking around. And at the same time, you see very, very poor communities that have no running water, where people can't read. You see elderly people who have never had a formal job in their lives.
1: As a journalist, did you find this security, increased security, oppressive in El Salvador?
20: The first thing that you notice when you arrived in El Salvador is this strong police presence. There's a bunch of officers heavily armed with sniffer dogs. And it's actually everywhere. If you go to a neighborhood, you see army checkpoint. You go to this city center, the same. And even when we went to this volcano, to this hike, when we reached the rim of the volcano, there was a group of heavily armed soldiers standing there at the rim, and you wonder why. But then you notice that the tourists, they are taking pictures and they're making videos, and they see this presence as positive. And so it's also part of the PR strategy of the government to be shown as very strong,
1: demonstrating that you are safe here because police is there to protect you.
20: Exactly.
1: With everything you have described, how is El Salvador viewed in Brazil and more widely across the region?
20: Bukele is right now very popular among many Brazilians and Latin Americans. It's interesting, if you go to his social media accounts, whenever he posts something, you will read a lot of comments from people from different countries, like Brazilians, commenting things like, I wish I had a president like you in Brazil. We need someone like Bukele in my country. At the same time, you see a lot of misinformation. You see on social media people in Brazil saying that Bukele turned El Salvador into a first world country, which is definitely not true. There's a lot of poverty. And you have a lot of people who are critics who question his methods and even question his results and believe that, well, maybe, you know, this data is not real, which is also not true. You know, you go to El Salvador, you find that, you know, the vast majority of people confirm that the violence levels have really dropped, you know, even people who are critical of Bukele. So you have misinformation on both sides.
1: It's only, I think, halfway through your documentary that a man, a critic, says that El Salvador is now a dictatorship rather than democracy.
5: Aquí no tenemos una Suprema Corte. Aquí lo que tenemos es un Supremo Presidente de la República, que es el que da las órdenes para todo. Porque él se cree que él es el... Él maneja el país como su propia empresa. Él aquí no permite que nadie se le oponga, que nadie lleve la contraria. Entonces, eso es una dictadura.
20: We were able to find people, both in El Salvador and outside, who think that the country is now a kind of dictatorship. Although this man who told me that in the documentary, he also said that it's not a typical dictatorship because he believes that Bukele is very smart and knows that he can't target, for instance, a demonstration. He can't kill people randomly because people now have cell phones and are filming everything. So this man thinks that it is a dictatorship, but Bukele tries to keep it as if it was a democracy.
1: Well, the richness and variety of voices in your documentary is really astonishing. You managed to get incredible access to contributors. Some people you approach, and then you were assisted by journalists working in El Salvador to make contact. What is the situation for local journalists under Bukele's government?
20: It's a very difficult situation. Many journalists have left the country fearing for their life, fearing they could be arrested. A leading newspaper, El Faro, moved their office to a neighboring country, Costa Rica. And currently you don't have any major independent media organization operating from El Salvador. But you have some journalists who decided to stay, but can't work openly. They don't want their names to be around. So what they do is they support foreign journalists who go to the country to work on their stories and share sources and share information. So that's how some of them are surviving as journalists in the country right now.
1: As a journalist, what was this experience like for you? And did your own perspective shift in any way during your filming in El Salvador?
20: Well, for me, it was both fascinating and scary. You know, when you grow up in Brazil, you get used to gang violence and you get used to the idea that maybe there's no way of getting rid of them. You know, they're so strong, so powerful that you just have to be accustomed to that reality. And when I got to El Salvador and talked to people and saw that the situation had really changed and that I could move freely and I could film everywhere, including in neighborhoods that I would never film in Brazil. It's interesting, in Brazil, sometimes we get to go to neighborhoods that are controlled by gangs. And one way of finding out if there's a gang in a particular place is filming a drone. If there is a gang controlling the area, the gang members will use fireworks to alert the other members. And that's how you find out, oh, there's a gang around. Let's just bring this drone back before anything bad happens. In El Salvador, we could fly drones everywhere and nothing happened. You could walk at night, you could use your cell phone in public. And so it is amazing in a way. At the same time, as you go deeper into the story, as you dig more and you talk to people, you start hearing from them that there's a different kind of fear now. You know, they used to be afraid of the gangs. Now they're afraid of speaking out. They're afraid of criticizing the government. They're afraid of even talking on their phones because the state of exception allows the police to access private communication. So then you get a broader sense of the reality, both the good and bad things that came after this new strategy was adopted.
1: As ever, situation is much more complicated than simple black and white.
20: Exactly. Yes, it's very complex. And also, El Salvador is a very small country with 6 million people. It's roughly the size of Belgium. A lot of countries who are looking into El Salvador as a model are much bigger and have much more complex situation. So it's very hard to apply the same methods and have the same results in countries with different realities and complexities.
1: Thank you, João.
20: Thank you.
1: That was João Follett of BBC Brazil speaking to us from São Paulo. Thank you for listening. I'm Irena Taranyuk, and from me and the team who worked on this program, goodbye and until the next time.
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0: BBC World Service, it's 1 o'clock GMT. This is Oliver Conway with the newsroom. The AfD secures the biggest election win for the German far right since the Nazi era.
10: This election victory is a vote of confidence from the people of this country, and we will live up to that trust.
0: So what does the landslide win in a former East German state mean for the nation? Also today, at least five people died when an Amazon cargo plane overshot the runway at Miami Airport. After meeting Donald Trump's peace envoys, the Ukrainian president says he expects the war with Russia to last into the winter.
11: We very much hope that we will be able to reach agreements with our American partners, and we are counting on the support of our European partners if the war continues in winter.
0: And later.
24: I think it's a good thing, because it ends up giving us some peace of mind.
0: The wristband that can detect whether your drink has been spiked. First, our top stories.
18: BBC News with Fiona MacDonald. Counting is underway in state elections in Saxony-Anhalt in former East Germany, where the far-right AfD party is on course to establish an emphatic lead over its rivals. Exit polls give the AfD more than 44% of the vote. It's not clear yet whether that would translate to a majority of seats. Lead candidate Ulrich Siegmund said his party had won a mandate.
25: We've made history, dear friends. We're taking back our country. We stand together. We stay united. This is the basis on which the first AfD-led government in all of Germany will thrive, here in Saxony-Anhalt and then throughout Germany.
18: Police in the US city of Miami say at least five people were killed when an Amazon Prime Air cargo flight overran a runway while landing at Miami International Airport. Miami-Dade Fire Rescue says the plane crossed a road, hitting several vehicles and bursting into flames before coming to rest in a field. A number of the injured have been taken to nearby hospitals. Rafael Rojas has the latest from Miami Airport.
26: The incident happened on the northwest part of the airport, which interestingly is next to a highway. And so this is what caused the incident to be as serious as it was, because the road, the 67, Northwest 67, is actually right next to the runway. So it's easy to see how the chaos was formed. But coming here, some traffic was actually lighter than usual.
18: The Ukrainian president, Volodymyr Zelensky, has said he expects the war with Russia to continue into the winter. He was speaking after the first ever talks in Kiev with Donald Trump's top envoys, Jared Kushner and Steve Witkoff. There was no announcement of a major breakthrough, but Mr. Zelensky stressed that he wanted a just peace deal with no opportunity for renewed aggression by Russia. James Landale in Kiev has this assessment.
3: If you talk to diplomats here in Kiev, they tend to say, look, the next window will be next spring, because it's going to be hard for both sides. It's going to be particularly hard for Ukraine, because there's going to be huge Russian pressure on its energy infrastructure. And I think the diplomats' assessment is, look, once the next 6 months has wound its way, there is a possibility that both sides or one side might think, actually, now's the time where some sort of discussion is perhaps better than some form of continuation of the fighting. But we're not near that point yet.
18: Iran's top negotiator has threatened to launch a faster and more forceful response to US attacks as hostilities between the two sides escalate. The Speaker of Parliament said Americans must understand that the rules of the game have changed and the era of proportional responses was over. World News from the BBC. The President of the European Commission, Ursula von der Leyen, is in Greenland on a two-day visit, where she's expected to announce the details of an EU investment programme in the Danish territory. She said the package is substantial. The visit is a show of support for the governments of Greenland and Denmark in the face of President Trump's hints of annexation of the strategic island. Rescue efforts are continuing to remove debris and find survivors under the rubble of a collapsed building in the Indian capital, Delhi. At least five people have died, and it's not clear yet how many are still trapped. Sanjay Desgupta reports.
4: The authorities say it is difficult to use heavy machinery for the rescue effort, as the pressure and vibration from heavy equipment could shift the debris and further endanger those who are under the rubble. Local police say construction work was being carried out in the basement of the 50-year-old building, and authorities have expressed concern that this may have weakened the building's foundations. The Indian Prime Minister Narendra Modi and the leader of the opposition Rahul Gandhi have both expressed concern. In a statement on X, Mr. Modi sent his condolences to the relatives of those who had lost their lives and said he was praying for the speedy recovery of the injured.
18: Indonesia's main international airport and seven others remain closed after a volcanic eruption. Mount Anak Krakatau began erupting late on Friday. More than 170,000 passengers have been stranded. The Volcano Monitoring Agency has warned residents to stay away from the crater. World football's governing body has confirmed that its president, Gianni Infantino, will stand for re-election in March. Mr. Infantino has been under pressure following a scrap plan to sell stakes in FIFA competitions to private investment firms. The proposal led to repeated calls for him to resign. CONCACAF president, Victor Montagliani, is considered a serious option. BBC News.
0: Thank you. You're listening to the newsroom from the BBC World Service with Oliver Conway. And we begin with a significant moment for post-war Germany. Supporters of the AfD celebrating a landslide election victory in the state of Saxony-Anhalt, the biggest win for the far right in Germany since the Nazi era. The party more than doubled its support to 44% of the vote, though it fell just short of securing a majority of seats in the former East German state. It was a very bad night for the German Chancellor, Friedrich Merz. His CDU took just 17% of the vote. The man who now hopes to become the first AfD chief minister of any German state, 35-year-old Ulrich Siegmund, said they'd made history.
10: This election victory is a vote of confidence from the people of this country, and we will live up to that trust. We will not compromise our principles. We will not give up on ourselves. We will never become like those who've rightly been punished this evening. We are alternative for Germany.
0: The AfD tapped into a wave of nostalgia for communist East Germany and managed to secure support from at least 150,000 previous non-voters. The party wants to heavily restrict immigration, restore ties with Russia, quit the euro, and promote unashamed German patriotism, defunding anti-German art, and teaching children less about Hitler. Mainstream politicians have refused to work with them, the so-called firewall. But a small left-wing pro-Russia party might support the AFD if it can get into the state parliament itself. As our correspondent there, Jessica Parker, told Tim Franks a little earlier.
12: All eyes are on whether the smaller party, BSW or BSV as it's known here, whether it's going to reach the 5% threshold that could allow it to get into parliament. The reason that's important is BSV have signalled that they would maybe be open to helping the AFD actually take power in this state, even if it wouldn't be any kind of formal coalition. If the BSV didn't make it into the parliament, the AFD would potentially get more seats, more likely to get state-level power. So still some convoluted German political maths going on here. Yeah. But the big picture is they've won in terms of voter share, the AFD, big. They've won, and they've won big here in Saxony-Anhalt.
1: And in terms of both the state, I mean, obviously states in Germany have a considerable amount of power, not unfettered power, so that could be important. But nationally, what does this huge victory for the AFD mean, do you think?
12: Nationally, I think it means the AFD feels they're on the march and they have been growing in popularity. They're leading the polls nationally, even though their support is heavily skewed to eastern Germany.
1: But nationally, what does this huge victory for the AFD mean, do you think?
12: Nationally, I think it means the AFD feels they're on the march and they have been growing in popularity. They're leading the polls nationally, even though their support is heavily skewed to eastern Germany. I think as well it's a bad night for Friedrich Merz. The chance

0: Russia policies. Now, as you say, important to understand states, they don't set foreign policy, state governments, but they do run things like education, policing, culture. So as well, I think, for the AfD, they see this as a potential blueprint for how they would look in power in other states or indeed nationally, something that they aspire to. So they're seeing it as a stepping stone for their aspirations, whereas other people, I think, critics of the AfD, of which there are many in Germany, this is a party classed as right-wing extremist in this state by domestic intelligence, critics of the party fear this is a moment of peril for the country, if indeed there is some kind of domino effect.
1: Our Germany correspondent Jessica Parker in Saxony-Anhalt talking to Tim Franks. President Trump's envoys have left the Ukrainian capital after talks with Vladimir Zelensky. Steve Witkoff and Jared Kushner visited Kyiv after talks in Moscow with Vladimir Putin. As expected, there was no breakthrough on ending Russia's invasion of Ukraine. And President Zelensky said the conflict looked likely to continue into winter when Russia's drone attacks on energy sites would make life even more difficult for Ukrainians. Our diplomatic correspondent James Landau reports from Kyiv.
2: This is the first time Steve Witkoff and Jared Kushner have set foot on Ukrainian soil since Russia's full-scale invasion. And they arrived by train because they couldn't risk flying and running the gauntlet of Russian drones. But the welcome they got was warm, a chance for President Zelensky finally to give them his assessment of the war firsthand, here on the ground in Kyiv. He chose to greet the US envoys in the city's famous St. Sophia Cathedral, not only a symbol of Ukraine's ancient past, but also only yards from where Russia attacked the headquarters of the country's security services on Friday. Both sides said the talks were substantive and they appeared good-humoured, including jokes at Russia's expense. They were joined later by European national security advisers. But was anything actually agreed? Well, they discussed new ideas to end the war and a fresh round of US brokered talks. But President Zelensky's focus was on his need for more energy and air defenses now.
3: We very much hope that we will be able to reach agreements with our American partners. And we are counting on the support of our European partners if the war continues in winter. And this is how it appears at the moment.
2: President Zelensky reiterated Ukraine's red lines for peace, security guarantees and a strong army, something Russia opposes. Mr. Witkoff hoped a deal could be done.
4: It's going to take both sides to make some compromises and narrow the issues between them. And we think we have the ingredients to get to that place.
2: But in the Kremlin yesterday, there was little sign of compromise. President Putin insisting the root causes of the war must be addressed, shorthand for Ukraine giving up territory and self-determination. Today, his forces launched yet another attack on a town in western Ukraine, hitting an apartment block, injuring seven. Talk of ceasefires and diplomacy, not saving them from Russian drones.
1: James Landell, our diplomatic correspondent in the Ukrainian capital, Kyiv. Now, how well did you sleep last night? Well, more and more of us are turning to smartwatches, rings and apps to find out. But experts are warning that the pursuit of a perfect sleep, a trend known as sleep maxing, could actually be keeping some people awake at night. Doctors are calling it orthosomnia, an unhealthy obsession with getting the perfect night's rest. Dr. Alana Hare is a sleep medicine consultant.
5: What I'll often see is individuals who are very focused on high performance, well-being, maybe they're going to the gym, and quite understandably, they also want to address their sleep and improve that. But unfortunately, sleep doesn't respond in the same way as diet and exercise do. When we really focus on our sleep and we try and optimise or max our sleep, actually often that can create the opposite issue where our sleep becomes worse.
1: In a study at the University of Oxford, scientists gave participants trackers which displayed a score each time they woke up. They were actually just random numbers, but the participants with low scores said they genuinely felt more tired and less mentally alert. James Wilson, the sleep geek, works with professional sports teams to improve athletes' sleep.
6: What we believe about our sleep is often the thing that comes true. So there's lots of things that feed into how we sleep. We have an underlying sort of genetic makeup when it comes to sleep in terms of how much sleep you need, in terms of how good and how much. Your sleep type, when you're more suited to going to bed and waking up. But then we also have

0: the world around us, our lives around us. And if you've been a poor sleeper all your life, often it's that story of you know, I'm not going to sleep tonight because of X, Y, and Z, that then causes you not to sleep that night. And a big cause of that, and a big cause of something that's become known as orthosomnia, is tracking your sleep. You know, if you're a poor sleeper, you know you're a poor sleeper, you don't need a device to give you a score that might actually not be quite true. You know, you can wake up feeling okay, but if the score says you've slept poorly, that can really change how you view your sleep. If we actually acknowledge that sometimes sleep is a little bit difficult and our jobs can affect how we sleep, but know that our bodies can get us through it, then it doesn't have the same impact. So a lot of my work with the people I work with is actually getting to reconfigure how they see their sleep and accept that sometimes we will sleep poorly because, you know, we've got kids, we've got pets, we live in a noisy neighbourhood, we're shift workers, we've got a disability or neurodivergence, or we're living with a menstrual cycle or the menopause. All these things can impact our sleep, and if we start to sort of obsess over it and think that sleep's got to be perfect, then you won't perform well. So the athletes I work with, a lot of the work is actually giving a bit of context around their sleep and trying to get them to see, you know, that you're an elite athlete, sleep will not always be perfect.
1: Sleep expert James Wilson. You're listening to The Newsroom from the BBC World Service. Our main story this hour: exit polls in Germany suggest that the far right have won a historic victory in the eastern state of Saxony-Anhalt. Next, to an update on the plane crash at Miami International Airport. At least five people died when an Amazon cargo jet overshot the runway as it tried to land. Our reporter Anna Aslam has the details.
2: This cargo plane took off from San Juan in Puerto Rico. It was coming in to land at Miami International shortly before 2 p.m. local time when it overran the runway. Flight data shows it was going about 200 kilometers per hour when it, you know, hit the runway, kept going, then just went off the runway completely. It crossed a large road, hitting several vehicles there, and then burst into flames before grinding to a halt in what it's called the field, but really just a grassy area sort of in between that road and a parking lot. Videos and pictures online show the tilted plane, so you've got the damaged nose on the ground, tail high up in the air with the Amazon logo visible, and then large plumes of smoke just coming off of it. Firefighters arrived pretty quickly, extinguished the flames, leaving soot on the wreckage. The fire chief, Ray Jadala, said it was a complex situation.
3: The airplane did strike a couple of vehicles that required a couple of victims that were actually trapped in the vehicles. So a complex extrication with our technical rescue team started to occur. In addition to that, we had a very complex fire engine compartments that were on fire, including a search and rescue of the pilot and co-pilot that were trapped in this aircraft.
2: So, as you said, we know five people have been killed. Another five are injured, three in critical condition.
1: Do we know what caused the plane to run off the end of the runway?
2: Not yet. It's still an active scene, and federal investigators have said they've sent a team to go out there. Amazon released a statement. It said it's working with local authorities to gather details about exactly what happened. And a spokesperson said the loss of life was heartbreaking. A dedicated hotline has been set up for the relatives of those affected. County Mayor Daniela Levine-Cava said the community is grieving.
4: Today is an incredibly difficult day for all of us here in Miami-Dade County. My heart is with all of the families who were affected and to everyone who is grieving tonight. And we're also praying for the injured and for their families.
2: The airport was obviously completely shut down after that incident. Now, as it reopens, travelers have been told to expect delays and possibly cancellations. Miami International is one of the busiest airports in the U.S., especially this weekend because of Labor Day bank holiday. So there will be a lot of disruption in the coming hours.
1: The newsroom is Anna Aslam. Reports of people being sexually assaulted after having their drinks spiked have risen substantially in recent years, prompting efforts to find simple ways of testing whether drugs have been added to a drink. Well, over the weekend, thousands of date rape drug detecting wristbands were handed out at a concert in Portugal, as Wendy Urquhart reports.
5: Imagine the horror of waking up in a strange place with people you've never met and realising you've been sexually assaulted or raped. That happens to many people, especially women whose drinks have been spiked with drugs that cause dizziness or make them pass out and remember nothing about what's happened. And the majority of these attacks are never reported. It's become such a major problem that countries all over the world are trying to come up with a solution that not only protects people, but is also fashion-friendly and easy to wear. At the weekend, 5,000 wristbands that were developed by researchers at Lisbon University in collaboration with the University of Valencia and the Spanish company Solentis were handed out at a DJ Carl Cox concert in Lisbon. And there are plans to distribute thousands more at other events in Portugal. So how does it work? Well, all you have to do is put a tiny amount of liquid from your glass onto a spot on the wristband. If it turns orange, everything's fine. But if it turns a greenish colour, it means your drink has been tampered with. It's an idea that's gone down very well with these users.
6: I think it's a good thing, because it ends up giving us some peace of mind. The pressure is on women, because they end up being the victims of more situations where their drinks might be spiked.
7: As a woman, I thought it was wonderful, because I feel safer. I just put some of my drink on it to test it. I think the City Council's initiative is great.
5: Several other countries have used jewellery, straws and even magnets to detect drugs such as GHB, ketamine and MDMA. And Portugal is hoping this wristband will also help protect people from dangerous predators.
1: Wendy Urquhart reporting. In recent years, Nigeria has been scarred by a series of mass school abductions as gunmen launch lightning raids and take dozens, even hundreds of children away to captivity. The country's already struggling with poor access to education. The UN says about 19 million kids are missing out on school there. One reason is parents being too scared to send their sons and daughters to class. Yemisi Adegoke has been to northwest Nigeria to meet two young people who were caught up in an attack on their school.
8: So we've just arrived at the school and the senior girls are out in the courtyard. They're all wearing bright green uniforms and it's raining a little bit, but they're just carrying on regardless.
9: One of the pupils singing and dancing here ahead of the end of school is Hanatu. Like many teenage girls here in Gusau, in northwest Nigeria, she's nervous about her exam results. The BBC has followed Hanatu's story closely ever since a shocking, life-changing incident.
10: I remember it often. It makes me feel sad and I cry.
11: Reports say a large number of schoolgirls have been abducted after gunmen stormed a government school and kidnapped them from their dormitories.
9: This part of Nigeria has been plagued by motorbike riding gangs of bandits who abduct people for ransom. In Zamfara State, almost 500,000 children are out of school, partly driven by fears over abductions. After the attack, Hanatu spoke to BBC Africa Eye.
10: We heard gunshots, people crying for help and shouting, "Here come the bandits." About five of us ran and locked ourselves in the toilet. There were about 350 students in the school, but only 32 of us escaped.
9: Umu was another pupil at the school and was one of those abducted. She now studies early childhood education at a nearby university. But she was deeply affected by the incident.
12: I heard a man's voice shouting, "Come out or I'll kill you." I was thinking that they would kill us.
9: Nearly 300 girls were taken. They were eventually freed, but it's disputed as to whether a ransom was paid for their release. But the girls' school remained closed, threatening their futures. Nigeria already has one of the highest rates of out-of-school children in the world. Missing out on education can have devastating consequences, especially for girls. Here's Tovia Moy from the Ilimi Children's Fund.
13: When you're not educated, you don't have a choice, you don't have a say in how your life, the course of your life. For example, if they say, oh, you need to get married, at that point, you don't even understand what marriage entails.
9: After the BBC filmed with Hanatu and Umu, donors reached out via the Ilimi Children's Fund. They offered to help some of the girls affected. This allowed them to attend a secure school in the state capital. Both Hanatu and Umu now dream of careers where they can help others.
10: I want to be a doctor so I can help the community and my relatives and the people that have supported me.
9: The attack on their old school changed their lives, but Hanatu and Umu are determined that it will not define them.
1: Yemisi Adegoke reporting from northwest Nigeria. Finally, it's been a big weekend in the movie world. Not only has the Venice Film Festival been in full swing, but a continent away, in a mountain town in Colorado, the all-important Telluride Film Festival has brought together top filmmakers and stars to launch films that could become contenders for next year's Oscars. Our film critic Tom Brooke was there.
14: This town is really full of the film industry, of international filmmakers, well-known movie stars. I mean, as I wandered around town, I bumped into all kinds of people yesterday. Kenneth Branagh, Julianne Moore, Jesse Eisenberg, Rebecca Hall. So there's a lot of excitement about the people who are here, but also the films. The films, actually, I have to say, the lineup, and I'm not being paid by the Telluride people to say this, but I think the lineup this year is really, really good. And in a way, the lineup is not vast. I mean, there are about 35 feature films in what they call the main program, the show. And I think why it has an impact is that there's a woman called Julie Hunsinger who actually orchestrates the festival. She has very, very good taste in movies. The other thing is, you know, a lot of Academy voters come here, and those are the people who vote for Oscars. So it's early in award season, they see these films, it's implanted in the mind. And then you've got all these talking heads, people like me, film journalists, carrying on about the films they've seen, and it spreads the word about Telluride. So it's a small film festival that's really good at identifying films that go on to win Oscar trophies. But what I like about it is it's not gimmicky. There's a real investment in cinema art, and I picked up on that yesterday when I spoke to quite a few people who are lining up or queuing up for movies for a long time.
15: But it's so laid back. There's no paparazzi. There's no awards. It's just about the art of film.
16: I love to see all the films before they come out in the movies.
17: The landscape. Also, the program is great every single year.
18: I think it's just a lot more casual, which is very cool. You know, you'll see celebrities just kind of doing their thing, just dressed casually, just existing. And that's really exciting. So I really love it.
14: Quite a few films are creating buzz. I think there's one film called The Debut, which is a musical comedy starring Julianne Moore. That's got a lot of people talking. And then there's a film I saw the other night called Elsinore. That's going to open the London Film Festival, in which Andrew Scott plays Ian Charleston, the actor who made a name for himself with Chariots of Fire. And it's about his portrayal on stage at the National Theatre in London, portraying Hamlet while he was coping with AIDS. But I think the one UK film that people have been really interested in it's called Tender Loving Care, and it comes from the UK filmmaker Mike Lee, who, within the film community, is regarded as a national treasure. He's made more than 20 films. And Tender Loving Care is an interesting, beautiful, authentic portrayal of our lives, and it revolves around a family and their acquaintances. So let's take a look at a clip.
19: So, how's your love life?
20: Straight in.
19: It's all right, actually. I have recently taken up with a fireman.
20: Oh, nice.
21: They're very fit.
19: Yeah. They are very fit, Jeff, you're right. No, I just thought I'd try out a man in uniform.
20: Why not?
19: Although I haven't actually seen him in his uniform yet.
21: Have you seen him without his uniform?
20: Oh, too much.
19: She's a respectable young woman. Oh, no, we've only been on two dates. That'll happen on the third one.
14: There's a lot of humour in this film, a lot of joy, a lot of sadness. Mike Lee isn't here. I mean, he's 83 years old right now. He has a few health challenges, but members of his cast were. But I just want to say it's great to be here in Telluride. It's kind of made me, it's reignited my love for cinema. So with that, back to you in London.
1: Now, as our cinema correspondent, Tom Brooke. Our main news again, the AfD has secured the biggest election win for the German far right since the Nazi era.
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1: BBC News with Oliver Conway. Counting is underway in state elections in Saxony-Anhalt in former East Germany, where the far-right AfD is on course to secure an emphatic win. Exit polls give the party more than 44% of the vote. Support for the CDU party of the German Chancellor Friedrich Merz has halved. Police in the US state of Miami say an Amazon cargo plane overshot the runway when it landed at Miami International Airport, killing at least five people. Three others are in a critical condition. Ukraine's President Volodymyr Zelensky has said he expects the war with Russia to continue into the winter. He was speaking after talks in Kiev with Donald Trump's top envoys, Jared Kushner and Steve Witkoff. The President of the European Commission, Ursula von der Leyen, is in Greenland, where she's expected to announce the details of an EU investment programme. The visit is a show of support for the governments of Greenland and Denmark. Rescue efforts are continuing in the Indian capital, Delhi, to remove debris and find survivors under the rubble of a collapsed student hostel. At least five people have died. Chilean police have arrested at least 20 people at a rally for the victims of the military coup in 1973 that brought General Augusto Pinochet to power. Protesters threw Molotov cocktails, stones and fireworks at police. Iran's top negotiator has threatened a faster and more forceful response to US attacks as hostilities between the two sides escalate. On Saturday, the US said it had struck Iranian oil tankers. And world football's governing body FIFA says its president Gianni Infantino will stand for re-election in March. Mr. Infantino has been under pressure since his plan to sell stakes in FIFA competitions, including the World Cup, to private investment firms was scrapped. BBC News.
4: Roasted peanuts, crisps, fizzy sweets, rice crackers, mini peppers filled with garlic cheese, chocolate on top of bread. We posted on the BBC World Service Facebook page asking, what's your favourite snack? And these were just a few of the many, many things you like to nibble on. Us humans have been snacking for thousands of years, but in modern times, a huge industry has grown up around it.
23: I would say it's about $1.2 to $1.5 trillion worth of goods being sold in the snacking category.
4: And there are more products hitting the shelves every week.
24: We've got sweet potato casserole potato chips. Sounds crazy, right? We got mixed berry lemonade flavored chips, pink lemonade flavored Kit Kats.
4: It's all about taste, convenience, indulgence.
25: A snack is an affordable luxury.
4: In this episode of The Food Chain from the BBC World Service with me, Ruth Alexander, we're exploring why we're so in love with snack foods, how they've gone from occasional treat to everyday staple.
23: We've become a snacking culture, in fact, to the extent that we consume more of our food via snacking for many people than we have by the normal two or three sit-down meals that we grew up with.
4: We'll be finding out what's behind this seismic shift in how we eat, how food is made, and how it's marketed, including the extraordinary lengths companies will go to just to understand you, the consumer.
25: They're taking corporate executives to raves, right? Like, we are talking like boots on the ground, kind of things people would never think about.
4: What's your favourite snack?
2: I like salted peanuts and I love a banana. Preferably together, actually, I find that they hit the spot.
4: This is British food historian Dr. Annie Gray, author of The Bookshop, The Draper, The Candlestick Maker, A History of the High Street. She can tell us how we first snacked.
2: Snacking is one of those terms which is quite hard to define because the modern word is quite pejorative and also has quite a close definition. We tend to think of snack foods as things we grab easily and we eat between meals, and I think there's often a level of guilt around it. If you define snacking more broadly as simply eating on the hoof or not necessarily sitting down to a formal meal occasion, then we've always done it, especially if we've been working class or if we've been working generally, whether in factories or out on the fields. Lots of people at various times in history throughout the entire globe just simply didn't have formal meals or didn't have time to have formal meals, which meant that realistically, we've always snacked. We've always eaten whenever we're hungry.
4: Do we know what the world's oldest snack is, then?
2: Well, the oldest snacks will be things that just grow wild. The oldest snacks will be the nuts, the berries and the fruit. But in terms of what we would regard as modern snack foods, the oldest one is probably popcorn. Archaeologists have discovered grains of popped corns in South American caves that go back nearly 7,000 years.
4: As old as that?
2: They don't seem to have been a massive part of the diet, but they were really, really old and they were clearly being consumed. So I think we can safely say that popcorn is one of the oldest snacks, if not the oldest.
4: Incredible. So then, for much of human history, snacking was in fact just plain old eating. When did we start to call it snacking and see it as an in-between meals thing?
2: So the word snack goes back to the early modern period. And when snack first came into use in English, it was as a portion of something. So there's a kind of inbuilt idea of sharing. And it's not just a portion of food, but you might also have a snack of money or a snack of a profit, something like that. And very quickly, it became associated with food. A worker on a field might say, oh, I'm hungry, I'm going to have a snack of cake. And what they meant was, I'm going to have a piece of cake or a snack of cheese. And then from there, you see that word snack morph really by the middle of the 18th century into being purely food and very much outside formalised meal habits.
4: Was snacking then very much associated with the working class?
2: Yes, snacking was something you did when you were sharing something relatively meagre. When you first started to get snack bars come in, and they started in the States, but then sort of came over here, they were things like oysters or pickled whelks or sandwiches, all of them very much about workers grabbing food on the go. And a lot of the time, those early snack bars would cluster around factory gates, or they would be barrows on the street intended for workers as they came out of factories.
4: Around this time, some of today's most popular snack foods first appeared.
2: Popcorn, something that is a popular street food on the streets of America in particular, by the end of the 19th century. Crisps are commercialised for the first time in 1910. So it's a period where you start to see a lot of manufactured foods and a lot of industrialised foods appear. And they, of course, are at the kind of root of what we would regard as modern snack foods today.
4: Annie Gray. To find out more about the burgeoning snack food industry, we can talk to Janice Thiessen, Professor of History at the University of Winnipeg in Canada.
5: I am a huge fan of potato chips.
4: Me too. And this was part of her inspiration to write the book Snacks, A Canadian Food History.
5: Snack food manufacturing really takes off post-World War II when you have, again, more people working outside the home and also folks who are doing shift work and cannot take the time to find a meal. You also have the expansion of industry. So you have also, you know, the post-World War II expansion of the middle class, increasing discretionary income. And so folks start spending more and more on snacks as ways to enjoy themselves, celebrate with friends and family, also just get a quick bite in when they can't actually get a meal. And they're also cheap, right?
4: At the same time, packaging technology was advancing.
5: What happens is you have changes in packaging, particularly in the potato chip industry, right? So you used to have many independently owned but very local potato chip manufacturers. They were serving only a very local market because it's a hard product to transport, right? They're very fragile. You transport them long distances. You don't have a chip at the end anymore. You have potato dust, which, frankly, I'd still eat, but, you know, I'm probably not the typical consumer. But they changed the packaging so that instead of having women on an assembly line ironing bags shut, you have equipment that will seal them. And you also have equipment that fills those bags with nitrogen gases, which also puffs up the bag, provide kind of a cushioning for the chips so that they don't get crushed in transport, and also acts as kind of a preservative. So that really helps. And then as a result, well, it just makes financial sense to consolidate manufacturing so that you have larger and larger factories in fewer locations, because you can now start transporting them not only across a country, but across continents and indeed worldwide.
6: So does this mean that bigger companies are getting involved, bigger companies with bigger budgets and bigger marketing budgets?
5: Exactly. They start buying out small local businesses and running them all under their either their own brand, rebranding them, or they run them under the brand that had made a name for itself originally, but it's now owned by different owners.
6: So in a way, the ability to make food travel further was in part behind the growth of larger shops that could stock more things, which in turn fed the need in the market for more snack food products.
5: Absolutely. You also have a consolidation within the grocery industry, because grocery industries have also been bought out and now they are national and international chains. They won't give you shelf space unless you can guarantee supply for like a nationwide or even a continent-wide provision of stock, right? There's more and more product lines being offered by fewer and fewer companies. But you also have certainly a huge push in terms of advertising by some other companies, particularly from the large multinationals, because they have the money to do that, right? So when it comes to concessions within sports arenas, for example, they pay money to be there. Old Dutch Potato Chips, at one point, in, I think it was the 70s, Old Dutch attempted to expand into Eastern Canada, where they did not have sales yet at that time. And Lay's Potato Chips, a huge American brand, part of a multinational global chain, went to stores throughout the province of Ontario and told grocers and convenience store owners that, look, we'll just give you chips. You don't have to buy them from us and then resell them and recoup your 10, 20% profit. We'll give them to you for free to sell as a way of basically driving Old Dutch out of that market that they were trying to enter.
6: It shows the intense competition in the sector.
5: Absolutely.
6: Professor Janice Thiessen. And just as these social, industrial and economic conditions were coming together to ignite the modern-day snack boom, Paul Polman was starting out in his career. What's your favourite snack?
7: Well, I don't mind an ice cream now and then.
6: Today, Paul's known for being the former CEO of the multinational Unilever and is the author of Net Positive, How Courageous Companies Thrive by Giving More Than They Take. But back then, he was a young man about to take his first steps into the snack industry, a very different food culture to that of his childhood in 1950s Netherlands.
7: Well, I was born in 1956, and not far after World War II. In fact, the older I get, the more I realize how close it was to World War II. And there weren't really that many products. You know, we had six children at home, and most of the income that my father had from working two jobs at that time was really to be sure that we were provided with the basic necessities of the meals per day. So not much snacking other than having to drink your glasses of milk and your mother insisting that you drink them, or an occasional piece of cheese. In the weekends especially, she would put a big pot of soup on the stove, and we were allowed to eat the soup anytime we wanted to. So you can call that snacking, like you have now a cup of soup or some other things, but always insisting on healthy snacks. I don't think in our household, really, we had too many of the snacks that you see on the shelves today.
6: Fast forward to 1979, as Paul joined the staff of the US corporation Procter & Gamble and soon found himself working on a so-called newfangled potato chip, a snack in a can made from dehydrated potato.
7: Oh, I remember we had two big factories for Pringles at that time, and certainly an amazing invention to buy the potato waste from companies like McDonald's, who only wanted to have long French fries, a snack in itself for many people, and had a lot of waste. And the company was able, with an invention, to make a sort of a paste out of it and mold these potato chips in a very unique way, and I think we were proud of the technology, and then flavoring it for the ways you wanted. And I certainly remember eating them hot off the line when they were produced, and it tasted mighty good. And but also also the risk of, once you open these cans, the urge to finish it was hard to stop.
6: Industrialization had introduced a host of new possibilities in terms of formulation, textures, and flavors, all designed to make food irresistible and profitable.
7: Here is a product coming in that sort of revolutionizes the market. Until then, people had to fried potato chips in a bag, packing it in a can so that it doesn't break, having a unique shape. Putting the different flavors in that need to be sold, getting the products on the shelf when there's an enormous competition for that segment. All of these things require time, attention, and investments. So at that point in time, you make your calculated decisions.
6: It sounds to me almost like a military operation, that you're kind of like fighting on several fronts to get your product on the right shelves in front of the consumers.
7: Welcome to consumer goods. That military operation exists for every product. And as he or she gets in the stores two or three times a week and has a choice on what to buy, you need to be relevant at any point in time. Success can come quickly, but can also disappear very fast. And you need to be in a business of perfect execution. So in that sense, it is military. You know, your product has to be the right quality, the right price, the right packaging, the right place in the store, the right promotions if needed.
6: And if you do have a hit on your hands, how large can the margins of profit be?
7: Well, a hit doesn't actually mean the margins are more profitable. That is not necessarily the case. You might decide to expand it faster globally and invest actually in a brand and take market positions that give you scale and all that. Unilever publishes the results of its ice cream business. It's reporting that directly. And the margins are that they are reporting from memory is anywhere between 12 to 14%. Profitability. If you sell on the beach where everybody wants an ice cream and it's 40 degrees out there, you're willing to pay $10 for an ice cream. But if you're in the winter and you sit at home and you want ice cream for an occasional dessert after meal, you probably are willing to pay significantly less. You go to a supermarket and buy the tub that's on sale. So profitability is a function of many things.
6: Paul Polman, you're listening to The Food Chain from the BBC World Service. I'm Ruth Alexander. This week, how we fell in love with snacks.
8: My favorite combination of snacks. Are you ready? Okay. A regular Sprite, spicy nacho cheese Doritos, and a purple bag of wild berry Skittles. Best combination of snacks.
6: Our next guest is somewhat of a snack connoisseur and can give us a flavour of the astonishing rate at which new products are hitting the shelves.
8: Hi, my name is Jackson McGinnis. I also go by Jackson Snacks. I run a snack museum. We are the Snack and Shack, the world's first and only snack museum in the world, and we are located in Everett, Washington.
6: In your old garage.
8: Yes. Yeah, I remodeled my garage to start the snack museum.
6: And I can see behind you there an amazing array. Give us a flavor of what's there. Can you give us a tour?
8: Oh, absolutely. So over here we have clear Crystal Pepsi. This is the last of the Crystal Pepsi they made back in 2015. Here we have some orange chocolate Jones soda. That was a gnarly soda with a crazy flavor. Next up, we've got sweet potato casserole potato chips. Mm-hmm. Sounds crazy, right? Mm-hmm. It is crazy. We got mixed berry lemonade flavored chips, pink lemonade flavored Kit Kats. Oh, this one is gnarly. We have Flamin' Hot Mountain Dew. Yeah, you heard that right. Flamin' Hot Mountain Dew, and it was gross.
9: What qualifies as a snack? What does it have to be to get into your collection?
24: It needs to be limited edition. It needs to say limited edition.
9: And how often are you bringing in new exhibits?
24: I'd like to say I'm probably getting something new at least once a week.
9: So is that how often new products are being released onto the market?
24: Oh, definitely. Yeah, there's new products out all the time. And I follow all the brands on Instagram, so I know exactly when they put new stuff up.
9: Can you keep up?
24: I honestly, no, I can't.
6: Jackson Snacks McInnes. According to data from market research company Circana, adults in the US are typically snacking up to 4 times a day, children 5 times. There's seemingly no end to our appetite for snack food. Why?
25: A snack is an affordable luxury. So if you've had a bad day or money is tight, this is something that you can turn to. And I think that is why you see it as so popular.
6: This is Christine Cochran, the president and CEO of Snack International in Washington, D.C., the trade association for this ever-growing global industry.
25: One of the trends you see across the food industry is this acknowledgement of smaller portions, so the snackification. And across food, you see food manufacturers looking to identify ways that they can package their products into snackable portions.
6: Why is that?
25: Consumers, especially in the United States, are looking for smaller, more convenient portions. They're not always going to be able to sit down and have 3 meals a day, right? So they're eating on the go. In a post-COVID world, busy life has returned. So commutes are back, school's back in session, work is back on, people's lifestyles are reverting back to what it was pre-2020. And that pre-2020, we were on a path towards mobile eating, and that has returned with a lot of momentum behind it. Additionally, there is amongst certain populations an elevated awareness of portion control, and I think snacks fit really neatly into that.
6: The industry is seeing weight loss drugs as an opportunity, with a survey by Circana showing respondents who were taking the appetite suppressors tended to take in more of their calories from snack foods.
25: The other thing that you see is this desire for very specific functional ingredients, right? So mental clarity, gut health, muscle development, these sorts of things. Again, they're nicely packaged in snack sizes. So I think that's part, like I said, the surge we see in snacking is driven by multiple forces.
9: It strikes me that companies must be working very, very hard to understand their customers, their wants, their needs, their neuroses even.
25: They go to incredible lengths to understand their consumers, including a lot of what I would characterize as organized visits, right? Like they're not just sitting at a desk in a corporate headquarters watching TikTok videos while they do that. But they're out on the ground constantly sampling, trying, looking for places that take them out of their comfort zone to identify those trends and those niches of population that are underserved. I mean, they're taking corporate executives to raves, right? Like we are talking like boots on the ground, kind of things people would never think about, right? Like that's what I mean when I'm like, they've taken them out of their comfort zone.
6: That's right. There you are dancing the night away while a marketing exec watches your every move, wondering what kind of snack would get your attention.
25: So when you're walking out of that club at 3 o'clock in the morning, what do you want your package to look like? The products may be the same, but what can the packaging look like? What size does it need to be? Is it in a shareable format, so like a bigger bag, or are you looking for that individual portion? Where are they going so that you can make sure the snack is front and center for them in those locations?
6: Christine Cochran, when we were doing our own little bit of quasi-market research on the BBC World Service Facebook page, asking what's your favourite snack, of course crisps and chocolate got mentioned, but not everyone is enthralled to the snack industry's offerings.
10: Hello, my name is Barbara Uyvari. I'm originally from Argentina, and I currently live in Florida, USA.
6: So what's your favourite snack?
10: My favourite snack is called chipa. It's a small round bun made with cassava, cheese, butter, milk, and salt. And you make these beautiful golf balls, doughs, and you bake them.
9: What about all the packaged snacks available in the shops in the US where you are now? Do you go for those or your son?
10: I try not to personally. I enjoy cooking and eating more natural, simpler snacks. But of course, I can't swim against the current. And if my nine-year-old wants to eat the little baked snacks that have cheddar, ironically, it is something baked with cheese in it, which is similar to what I enjoy. It's just the modern twist to it. So it's funny that he inherited that taste for salty, cheesy snacks that I enjoyed as a child, but I enjoyed the prehistoric version of it.
11: I'm Dr. Swati Mishra. I live in New Delhi.
9: What is your favorite snack?
11: I have a few favorite snacks. One of them is samosa. So the samosa, it's a triangular kind of thing. It's a pastry, savory pastry made out of whole wheat flour or all-purpose flour also. And you stuff that thing with potatoes, boiled potatoes, and lots of coriander and onions and peas. No party or no wedding is complete without these ones.
9: Over the years, have you noticed a change in what kind of snack foods are available in India?
11: Yeah, there's a lot of packaged food, which most of the youngsters who are in towns and who are working or in hostels, they prefer packaged food which can just be warmed in the microwave.
9: How did you deal with that with your own children?
11: I couldn't. To be honest, I couldn't. From my side, I try and make their lunch boxes on my own at home. I try and make as many things as possible at home. But it's very difficult to let them off these packaged foods. Because, see, most of us are working. When both people are working, then you tend to do some shortcut, save some time by getting these packaged foods also. Right now in India, the economically people are getting better. So they are buying such kind of stuff also.
9: Dr. Swati Mishra in Delhi. And the big snack food companies are actively on the hunt for new markets, new customers. In fact, the industry looks to be in rude health, according to former CEO Paul Polman.
23: So when I started in the snack market, it was relatively small. I mean, that same market would have been less than 300 billion. So it's certainly tripled in size. And if you take a market right now of everything included with nuts and ice cream, etc., I would say it's about $1.2 to $1.5 trillion worth of goods being sold in the snacking category. And that's obviously a quite sizable market. We've become a snacking culture, in fact, to the extent that we consume more of our food via snacking for many people than we have by the normal two or three sit-down meals that we grew up with.
9: What do you think the future is for snack foods?
23: Well, there is a future for snack foods. In fact, the snack food market undoubtedly keeps growing. I don't have a doubt about that, right or wrongfully so. But if you look between now and 2035, it might well be that that market has an opportunity to nearly double again with the current growth rate. So what we have to do is be sure that we incentivize the markets and the industry to, first of all, move to healthier products. There's no question about that. The more we find out, the more we have to move to healthier products, and I'd be the first proponent for that.
9: Do you think healthier products could be as profitable and popular?
23: Oh, yeah, there's no reason why not. I mean, the question of health and profit is not a correlation, if you want to. You need products that taste good and products that provide benefits. There are products out there that are very healthy in sports bars or nutrition bars, etc., that if you look at how RX Bar or Kind Bar have been acquired by other companies and the prices they pay for it, I can only assume that they're profitable. One of the fast-growing brands here in the U.S. once more is Chobani yogurts, but they have a lot of snacks for in between. I can only assume that they're doing very well from the information I have. So to be healthier doesn't mean less profitable.
9: Paul Polman, former CEO of Unilever. Thanks to him and to everyone we've spoken to for today's programme. What's your favourite snack? Let us know by emailing thefoodchain@bbc.co.uk. From me and producers Simon Coe and Izzy Greenfield and editor Sarah Wadeson, thanks for listening and join us again next week.
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15: But a new idea has emerged to try to protect them.
17: Legal personhood is never just symbolic. When rights and the capacity to hold rights and powers and duties in law is created and conferred on an entity, that is genuinely meaningful.
15: It means guardians and lawyers can fight for their rights in a court.
18: The right to flow freely, the right to be free from pollution, the right to preserve its integrity, its natural processes, its biodiversity.
15: This week we're asking, should rivers have personhood?
26: If the law can be used to incite poetry in people's hearts, then it certainly should be.
15: I'm William Crawley. Join me on The Inquiry after the news.
27: BBC News with Fiona MacDonald. Counting is underway in state elections in Saxony-Anhalt in former East Germany, where the far-right AfD party is on course to establish an emphatic lead over its rivals. Exit polls gave the AfD more than 44% of the vote. Jessica Parker outlined how the far-right's win could be part of bigger plans for changes in German foreign policy.
25: States, they don't set foreign policy, state governments, but they do run things like education, policing, culture. So for the AfD, they're seeing it as a stepping stone for their aspirations, whereas other people, I think, critics of the AfD, of which there are many in Germany, this is a party classed as right-wing extremist in this state by domestic intelligence, critics of the party fear this is a moment of peril for the country, if indeed there is some kind of domino effect.
27: The President of the European Commission, Ursula von der Leyen, is in Greenland on a two-day visit. She's expected to announce the details of an EU investment programme in the Danish territory. It comes amid Donald Trump's demands of US control over the island. Arjan Schippers reports.
28: The EU chief has already said the financial package will be substantial and include investments in critical minerals, satellite communications and renewable energy. The visit is a clear show of support for the governments of Greenland and Denmark, who've had to rebuff Donald Trump's claims that the US needs the Arctic island for national security. On Monday, NATO's Arctic Shield military exercises will begin in Greenland. It will involve troops from 11 countries, but not the United States, though US fighter jets will take part in another regional security exercise.
27: Police in the U.S. city of Miami say an Amazon cargo plane overran a runway when it landed at Miami International Airport, killing at least five people. Three people are in critical condition. Ted Scouten from the BBC's partner station CBS has the latest.
29: Those rescue efforts have ended, and they were very difficult for the firefighters to get to those people who were trapped in the car. At the same time, there were the pilot and co-pilot trapped inside the plane, that at that point the engine was on fire. In terms of the outcome of the pilot and co-pilot, I asked that question of the fire chief, and he was not able to answer it. And at this point, we don't know if those five dead are from the cars or if they're from the plane or both. Now, as far as what happened, we had the plane coming in from San Juan, Puerto Rico, landing at Miami International Airport. It went off the end of the runway and across the road and into a parking lot. That's where those people were trapped inside the car.
27: Two runways have now reopened. Rescue efforts are continuing to remove debris and find survivors under the rubble of a collapsed apartment block in the Indian capital, Delhi. At least five have died, and eyewitnesses say up to 50 could remain trapped. BBC News. The Ukrainian President Volodymyr Zelensky said he expects the war with Russia to continue into the winter. He was speaking after the first ever talks in Kiev with Donald Trump's top envoys, Jared Kushner and Steve Witkoff. There was no announcement of a major breakthrough. Iran's top negotiator Mohammad Bagheer Ghalibaf has threatened to launch a faster and more forceful response to US attacks as hostilities between the two sides escalate. He said that Americans must understand the rules of the game have changed and the era of proportional responses was over. His comments come nearly a week into renewed fighting between Iran and the US. Chilean police have arrested at least 20 people at a rally for the victims of the military coup in 1973, which brought General Augusto Pinochet to power. Police used water cannon and tear gas to disperse the crowds outside the General Cemetery in the capital, Santiago. The annual march is held around the date of the coup when the socialist president, Salvador Allende, was ousted and died. Under Pinochet's military dictatorship, more than 3,000 people were killed. In Formula One, Kimi Antonelli has won the Italian Grand Prix in Monza, the first Italian to win a home Grand Prix for 60 years. He started from near the back of the grid after taking a penalty for using a new engine. He then beat his teammate George Russell by 4 seconds. Third place went to Red Bull's Max Verstappen, who gave this response to reporters.
0: I tried to battle, but we just too slow on the straight. We just don't lack the same deployment, and that basically costs us a lot because at one point it's not defendable anymore. And once I had Kimi and George in front of me, I could just hang into the overtake mode. But for us to be on the podium is a very good result.
27: Max Verstappen, BBC News.
15: Welcome to The Inquiry. I'm William Crawley. Each week, one question, four expert witnesses, and an answer. Our rivers are in trouble. Climate change is disrupting their flow. Pollution is poisoning their waters. Growing populations are pushing them beyond breaking point. In response, a bold idea has emerged. We should treat a river not just as a physical resource to be exploited, but as a person with rights whose interests can be defended in court by guardians appointed to speak on their behalf. That means granting them legal personhood. It may sound like an eccentric idea, but it is not unprecedented. Corporations have long been recognized as legal persons. Ships, too, have held that status. In India, even deities like Lord Ram have been treated as legal entities with rights. Some countries are now extending that logic to rivers. In 2017, the Whanganui River in New Zealand made history by becoming the first river to be granted legal personhood. Since then, more and more countries have been turning to this intriguing new idea to protect their waterways. So this week we're asking, should rivers have personhood?
9: Part 1. Cry Me a River.
1: Water is life, and rivers are the conduits of water. They're the conduits of nutrients. They're the routes of navigation. They're the means that supports fish and agriculture along the riverbanks. It's hard to overstate the importance of rivers to human beings and to the broader environment.
15: Professor Nick Mudd is a geographer in the United Kingdom who has worked on several rivers around the world that have been granted legal personhood.
1: Arguably, rivers have never been in a worse state than they are, and they're under assault from a number of different factors. We see significant pollution entering our rivers from urban centres, from agriculture, from human activity. Then we're seeing fundamental changes to the water that's entering rivers through things like glacial melt, through rainfall and the seasonality of that. And of course, that's being driven by factors such as climate change. And then on top of that, you know, human beings have always sought to control rivers. And we're seeing fewer and fewer rivers of the world that are able to flow freely.
15: But is this worsening trend concentrated in particular regions of the world, like highly industrialized areas or those with weak environmental laws?
1: this is a problem for rivers all over the world, but the specific nature of the issues and the problems that rivers face varies from place to place. So in Europe, yes, we have a regulated environmental sector that helps protect some of our rivers, but arguably it's helping rivers that have already been seriously degraded in many cases because of centuries worth of activity prior to regulation. In other parts of the world where things are entirely or largely unregulated, things like illegal mining and extractive practices are damaging rivers. Other areas, agricultural practices, unregulated again, are causing major issues.
15: Humanity depends on rivers. Our civilizations are built on them. But we have also become one of their greatest threats. And this isn't just about industrialized nations.
1: Agricultural practices, unregulated again, are causing major issues.
15: Humanity depends on rivers. Our civilizations are built on them. But we have also become one of their greatest threats. And this isn't just about industrialized nations. Even in traditional or indigenous societies where

0: It was just her little scream was so impeccable. It was so completely committed. And the little E.T. got frightened. I never forgot that. It was a great, almost a slapstick moment.
1: The emotional farewell where E.T. finally gets to go home remains one of the film's most memorable moments. And Steven Spielberg says the tears in the final scene were very real, as he told BBC Radio in 2018.
2: I shot the film in complete continuity because I didn't think that kids could understand shooting out of continuity, you know, shooting a third act scene first where the emotion...
1: Spielberg says the tears in the final scene were very real, as he told BBC Radio in 2018.
2: I shot the film in complete continuity because I didn't think that kids could understand shooting out of continuity, you know, shooting a third act scene first where the emotions and the development of their affinity and their love for E.T. is different than it is.

0: The beginning of the Long March was immortalised in the song Ten Farewells to the Red Army. With a smile on our faces but bitterness in the heart, how can we forget the Red Army, related to us in blood and flesh? In the months that followed, the Red Army fought running battles with the nationalists and the local warlords who supported them. The official history talks of glorious victories, but the memories of many veterans, like Zheng Ming, dwell more on the threats from hunger, exhaustion and disease.
1: The grassland was, is, endless. You couldn't even see birds, just grass, everywhere. Underneath the grass is water. There were a lot of swamps, and it was easy to fall in and be trapped. We were very tired and had no strength. Many people died there. Many people died, just sucked into the swamp. But what you noticed was that many people seemed to die together. It looked like they had crawled to each other. You would see several bodies together. Why? Because we had the same revolutionary spirit. They wanted to live together, die together.
0: Mao declared the Long March over on October the 19th, 1935. But the end came about almost by accident. A month earlier, the communists had chanced upon a newspaper that reported the existence of a communist base in northwest Shanxi. And that's where Mao decided they'd regroup. Other Red Army columns joined them there. They'd covered thousands of kilometres, and the 86,000-strong force that set out a year earlier had been reduced to just a few thousand, perhaps as few as 4,000. Yet Mao claimed, the Long March has ended with victory for us and defeat for the enemy. The veteran Zheng Ming had left with that first wave of troops in October 1934 and didn't return home for some 35 years. He had, as he put it to me, been through so many battles and regretted what he'd missed during his time away from home.
1: I came back to my home sometime during the Cultural Revolution in about 1970. When we joined the army, we didn't even have time to go back home and say goodbye. I don't even know where my parents were buried when they died. We weren't allowed to take letters from our families because they could be found by the Kuomintang and our families would be attacked. When I came back, there was no one left in my family. They all died. It was very miserable. Miserable. The biggest achievement for me is the victory of the Long March. The victory laid a solid foundation for our victories against the Kuomintang and the Japanese invader. Without the victory of the Long March, we wouldn't have today's China. The victory was big, but also the sacrifice was big.
2: Zheng Ming died in 2015. He spoke to the late Edward Stourton in 2014 for Witness History.
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5: Coming up from the BBC World Service, the interview, conversations with the people shaping our world, with me, Faisal Islam, the BBC's economics editor. For this episode, I speak to René Haas, the American chief executive of the British technology firm Arm Holdings. Although some people may not be familiar with the Arm name, their chip designs are present almost everywhere, from smartphones all the way up to supercomputers.
6: We build a CPU, which is the brain. It's the essential element. What we do is we design that brain and we license it to a company building chips. So it's the blueprint. If you're building homes, we're providing the blueprint to how you build that house.
7: Yeah.
6: And then it's a very wide business model that essentially Apple, NVIDIA, Qualcomm, Samsung, Tesla, Amazon, Google, Microsoft. It would be very hard to name a company that doesn't use us as opposed to who does use us. So we are in every major device you can think of. Over 350 billion chips have been shipped.
5: René Haas, hear more on the interview after the news.
8: BBC News with David Harper. Preliminary results in state elections in Saxony-Anhalt in Germany show the far-right AfD party has won decisive victory over its mainstream rivals, but has fallen short of an outright majority in the legislature. The outcome is a major worry for the German Chancellor Friedrich Merz, whose party, the CDU, lost half of its votes in Saxony-Anhalt. Jürgen Hart is the foreign policy spokesperson for the CDU. He says his party won't work with the AfD.
9: I'm sure that we will not cooperate with AfD, not on the state level and not on the federal level, because AfD is against support for Ukraine and is pro-Russian, which is one of our most important topics to be strong enough against the Russian aggression and on the side of Ukraine. Because AfD is for a weaker European Union, which would be a huge problem for the German economy.
8: BBC analysis of Ukrainian government data has found that Kyiv has suffered more daily air raid alerts in recent weeks than at any time since Russia's full-scale invasion in 2022. There was a brief respite over the weekend with a limited ceasefire in place during a visit by President Trump's envoys Steve Witkoff and Jared Kushner. The BBC's correspondent James Landale reports from Kyiv.
10: For weeks, Russia's bombarded the capital round the clock with new jet-powered drones that are faster and harder to intercept. Official data, analysed by BBC Verify, shows Kyiv has suffered more air raid alerts than at any time since 2022, on average 10 times a day. And each time the sirens sound, people head for shelter, causing huge disruption to schools and businesses. The US envoys left Kyiv last night with a better sense of Ukraine's position, but their talks produced no breakthrough, and all sides are braced now for a fifth winter of war.
8: Crowds are gathering in the Serbian capital Belgrade for the funeral of the convicted war criminal Ratko Mladic. The 84-year-old died 2 weeks ago in prison in The Hague while serving a life sentence for genocide, war crimes and crimes against humanity during the breakup of Yugoslavia. However, to many in his native country, he remains a national hero. The BBC special correspondent Alan Little covered the conflict in the Balkans extensively in the 1990s and says the funeral has caused controversy abroad.
11: Serbia has applied to become a member of the EU. It handed Ratko Mladic over under pressure from the EU. And the EU is now very worried about Serbia's commitment to a transition to the rule of law, its commitment to the independence of the judiciary, its commitment to many of the other core values of the EU. One delegation to Brussels has been cancelled already. And now there's a big doubt about whether the next tranche of funding for the transition to democracy and the independence of the judiciary and so on, 1.5 billion euros, there's now doubt about whether that will now be delivered to Serbia.
8: BBC special correspondent Alan Little. This is the latest world news from the BBC. Lebanese state media says that at least 9 people, including 2 small children, have been killed in an Israeli airstrike on a residential building in the south of the country. The news agency says that 2 paramedics were killed by a separate Israeli strike in the same town, Kfar Ruman. There's been no comment as yet from the Israeli military. Iran's top security official Mohsen Rezaei has said Iran will announce a new restricted zone outside the Strait of Hormuz in the coming days. He said the zone will extend to areas in the Persian Gulf. Any ship entering the zone with the intention to cross the strait will be added to a sanctions list, he announced. Survivors are being pulled from a building which has collapsed in the Indian capital Delhi, killing at least 7 people. It's not clear how many are still trapped. Some eyewitnesses say up to 50. The building was used as a private hostel for students. Arunadev Mukherjee reports from the site of the collapse.
12: It's hard to reach the exact spot which is cordoned off to the public, but from a distance, I see an excavator trying to maneuver itself in a narrow space digging through the bricks, the only remnants of what used to be a 5-story building. Rescue teams use electric saws to cut through layers of steel and concrete. The locality is home to hundreds of students as it offers relatively cheap accommodation for those in college, which is why student groups have been vocal in demanding accountability from officials. The police have filed a case against the building's owner to investigate any irregularities.
8: The UN's weather agency has said that the increasing intensity of wildfires and heat waves is adding to pollution that could undermine international efforts to improve air quality and protect human health. The World Meteorological Organization says that the high toxicity of smoke from wildfires is leading to major health consequences. It cites one study that found that extreme fire smoke events have tripled around the world since the 1990s, contributing to nearly 100,000 additional deaths per year between 2010 and 2018. BBC News.
5: Hello, I'm Faisal Islam, the BBC's economics editor, and this is the interview from the BBC World Service, the best conversations coming out of the BBC, people shaping our world from all over the world.
7: I want to get freedom. I like that freedom.
13: A gender-equal world would be a better world for men too.
14: We need a ceasefire. We need healing. We need trust.
15: These companies don't really, they don't care what governments do.
16: This is a war. The first thing that we want is the war to end.
5: For this interview, I met René Haas, the American chief executive of the British technology firm Arm Holdings in Cambridge. Founded in the early 1990s, the firm began its life operating out of an old turkey barn in the English countryside near Cambridge. As technology shrank and became increasingly mobile, Arm, whose main focus is the design of efficient chips, position themselves at the heart of the boom. It's now mostly owned by a large Japanese tech investment group, and their chips can be found in almost every part of modern life, from smartphones and cameras through to cars and supercomputers. With the AI revolution continuing apace, analysts have said that Arm will have a key role to play in the coming years.
6: Arm is the heart of the semiconductor industry and the electronics industry to that end. We are the CPU or the brain that sits inside every electronics device. And the brain is so important for every electronics device because that's what essentially runs the chip or the program or the end device. We're in data centers, we're in automobiles, we're in PCs, we're in smartphones, we're in earbuds, but we are the brain that makes those things go.
5: Welcome to the interview from the BBC World Service with René Haas. I want to start pretty big, right? I mean, you sit somewhere almost nobody else gets to sit in this period of extraordinary change in technology and in our economy. You've worked inside NVIDIA, you've worked in the semiconductor industry for three decades or more, and you now run Arm, and your technology is in nearly every phone, every device on Earth. So, what does the world look like in 10 years' time because of AI? And what's the thing the public hasn't understood that you can tell us about what's yet to come?
6: Gosh, it's even hard to say what it's going to look like in 5 years. But I think in 10 years, artificial intelligence will be ubiquitous into every market that we know, every vertical we can think of, whether it's health, whether it's education. It will be pervasive everywhere. It will have some pretty dramatic effects, I think, on how we live, play, and work. Some jobs will go away, some jobs will be created that we don't know about, but at the heart of it will be AI.
5: Yeah, and you have experience not just, if you like, in the core supply chain of the chips that drive the AI, but also in the applications. So, you know, talk to us about, you know, the key growth area. You're in every corner of smartphones or automotive or whatever. Robotics, for example, is something that you've been pushing hard. You know,
6: maybe I'll link back to your first question with robotics. So Arm is the heart of the semiconductor industry and the electronics industry to that end. We are the CPU or the brain that sits inside every electronics device. And the brain is so important, as you can imagine, for every electronics device because that's what essentially runs the chip or the program or the end device. We're in data centers, we're in automobiles, we're in PCs, we're in smartphones, we're in earbuds, but we are the brain that makes those things go. Robotics, to your first question, I think in 10 years will be a huge change function. We are the brain in today's robotics. And I do think in 10 years, we will see physical AI robotics in a very large way, whether it's around manufacturing, cleaning services, security, infrastructure, manning building bridges, doing repairs. We will see.
5: So actual, I mean, people talk about robots and they're not, yours is the sci-fi future of
17: actual robots?
6: 100%.
17: As workers, physical workers, fixing stuff, cleaning stuff?
6: Absolutely. Yeah, 100%. If you almost work backwards, you'd ask, well, why can that not happen?
17: Yeah.
6: Because artificial intelligence today, one of the things it enables with robots is for the robots to learn. That's a very key point, because robots prior to AI were built for a certain purpose. You see them in factories today. They install a tire in a factory or inside a distribution area. They're the forklifts that move up and down. With artificial intelligence, these robots can see, learn, and essentially be reprogrammed for new tasks.
17: Yeah.
6: So in the service industry, the robot that was programmed to make a bed can now make a bed, but can also learn how to arrange the towels in a room or clean the dustbins or whatever you want to go off and do. This is only enabled by AI. AI allows these robots to learn, these humanoids. So what will happen is you'll have these general purpose systems that, because of AI, will be able to learn and deliver new types of workflows. That is going to happen, 100%. We need to get the costs down. We need to be able to get them to be lighter, faster. But that's just an engineering cost issue that we're going to get our hands around.
17: Well, massive consequences for that. I wanted to just take you back to the origin, your origins.
6: Mm-hmm.
17: For those that don't know, I mean, obviously you're ubiquitous in the tech industry, but you're not, you know, a brand that consumer would buy at this point. Just describe what it is, that the core of what you have done and where you've come from, and just how many of these devices you're in.
6: Yeah, so Arm is business to business, meaning that we're not a consumer brand. We don't sell to consumers. Our customers are people in the semiconductor value chain or people in the electronics value chain. But the way to think about it is, if you're building a chip and that chip is essentially inside of your vehicle, your data center, your automobile, your consumer appliance, that chip that makes all those things go, we are the company that supplies to those chip makers. So what does that mean exactly? We build a CPU, as I mentioned earlier, which is the brain. It's the essential element. But what we do is we design that brain and we license it to a company building chips. So it's the blueprint.
17: Yeah.
6: If you're building homes, we're providing the blueprint to how you build that house.
17: Yeah.
6: And then it's a very wide business model that essentially Apple, Nvidia, Qualcomm, Samsung, Tesla, Amazon, Google, Microsoft. It would be very hard to name a company that doesn't use us as opposed to who does use us. So we are in every major device you can think of. Over 350 billion chips have been shipped, you know, since the company was
17: invented. That's an astonishing number.
6: It's an astonishing number.
17: That's dozens for every human.
6: Yeah, and it's probably low. You know, I think we've figured out that not only have we shipped enough chips for every person on Earth, we've shipped more chips than every person who's ever lived on Earth. Add them all up, and we're still larger than that.
17: Right. So this all begins where we are right now, in Cambridge in the 1980s, a team behind the BBC Micro, the Acorn computer, some engineers with not a great deal of money, I understand, in a barn, designing chips that were so frugal that they even worked when the circuit board wasn't plugged in.
6: Oh, gosh. Yes. We're in a beautiful facility right now, so I can assure you that this is not where it all started. It started in a barn not far from here. It was a joint venture between a number of companies, and what the company was looking to do was to... yes, we're in a beautiful facility right now, so I can assure you that this is not where it all started. It started in a barn not far from here. It was a joint venture between a number of companies, and what the company was looking to do was to design a new microprocessor, a new CPU,
17: yeah,
6: for use

0: expensive because it had to go inside a plastic package. Back then they were in very heavy ceramic packages, so we needed it so it didn't generate a lot of heat. So that was design requirement. Make it inexpensive and don't draw a lot of power. And to your comment, yes, the engineers overachieved because what they found out was the very first microprocessor, the way these test boards are built is you have a test board, has a bunch of other components, and you plug it into a wall and the processor runs. But what they found out overnight on the very first run was when they unplugged it, so no power is on the board anymore, so technically the CPU should not work, the CPU was still working. And it was still working because there's tiny little bits of leakage currents that exist on the board. That sipping amount of power was still enough to make the CPU go. So they thought, oh my gosh, we're really onto something. We've got something that's incredibly power efficient, which is kind of the heart and DNA of the company.
1: And the critical point that you still retain to this day is the combination of compute power and power efficiency in terms of energy use.
0: That's right. The company then, you know, grew quite a bit, and the first designs were the GSM phones and then smartphones, and now, as I said, we're really everywhere, and power efficiency is the key to it. But I think one of the most important things that happens with any company when it's conceived are the habits you learn relative to designing products. And we were fortunate, and I'm super fortunate now as the CEO of the company, that that DNA was forged around low power and being very power efficient. And that really found itself into every single product that we build, which is why now even in data centers, you know, when people think about, oh my gosh, ARM, aren't you known for smartphone chips? Yeah. How are you possibly being used in these data centers? Well, these data centers use hundreds of megawatts and gigawatts. Anything you can do to be more power efficient is incredibly critical.
2: 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I'm at the Cambridge headquarters of Arm Holdings to interview its CEO, René Haas. His company is the hidden hand in the chips that control hundreds of billions of devices and AI data centres. The company is rooted in British know-how and a culture of the experiments with 1980s computers, such as the Acorn and BBC Micro. It now plans to be at the heart of a world of self-learning humanoid robots and AI data centres. OK, let's return to my conversation with René Haas. You're now involved in the sticky business of supply chain manufacturing, trying to get hold of materials, testing equipment, everything. You know, and the moments when the world's most advanced industry just can't make enough of this stuff.
0: Yeah, yeah. But as you can imagine, given where we sit inside the ecosystem, relationships with people who make memory, the Microns, the Samsungs, the Hynix of the world, the TSMCs of the world, these are all people that we know and have strong relationships with. We are in a absolutely supply-constrained environment, of which I think we will be in for a bit because the demand for artificial intelligence touches everywhere and everything. Yeah. And as a result, chips are at the center of it and supply is going to be tight.
1: And memory chip prices have obviously nearly doubled because of the AI data centers hoovering up all the supply. It's making smartphones more expensive. It's affected demand for smartphones as well. Is this just a bump in the road, what we're seeing in terms of the chip market, or could there be something more fundamental going on here?
0: If it's a bump, it's a really, really big bump.
1: Yeah.
0: Because the demand for chips and artificial intelligence and memory is at a scale we've not worked on before.
1: Right.
0: And you say, well, why is it different this time? If you look at artificial intelligence and the way it works today, these models with lots and lots of parameters that need to train and then essentially provide all the information from an inference standpoint, there's a lot of things it needs to remember. When people say trillions of parameters, that's really the amount of information being used to weigh out how answers are derived. So when people say, oh, the model has taken all the information that we have on the internet and then some, all the information in the internet and then some, that's a lot of memory, right? When you think about what's required there. So it's different this time just because of the sheer scale.
1: Yeah.
0: And when you think about the scale, the capital expenditures for building out new factories is immense. It's tens of billions of dollars. It takes hundreds of billions of dollars to build these new data centers that essentially will get the compute and the power and the coolers, et cetera, et cetera. These are big, big numbers that are somewhat circular in terms of driving overall demand.
1: Right, and sustainable? I mean, this is trillions of demand kind of going in a particular direction. People are saying that it'll run out of steam. Are you seeing any sense of that at all?
0: You know, the way I

0: look at it is when ARM went public in 1999, and I was at a different company at the time, and so I lived through that dot-com bubble.
1: Yeah.
0: And at the dot-com bubble, you know, we went through obviously a huge build-out of infrastructure. At that time, there was, you know, end quote, a lot of dark fiber that was not being used. Today, we don't have that issue. All the GPUs are being used, but one could argue, well, gosh, you know, will we go through some level of capital correction or valuation correction? I think that's not impossible. I think it's quite potentially could happen. That doesn't mean that the demand for artificial intelligence goes away. And if you, again, let's go back to that time frame with the internet build out. We did not have an issue that the internet 20 years later is not a valuable utility. In fact, it's almost too valuable, right? If you don't have access to a smartphone, try to get into a sporting event or a concert. It's just not going to happen. That's the internet at its backbone. So artificial intelligence will be the same. It's going to be table stakes for everything that we do. We may see a short-term bump in the road or some pause or whatever you want to call it, and then people will freak out and say, you know, end quote, AI is dead, which is complete nonsense because it's only going to get better from here, and it's going to be a greater utility. So I don't worry about it too much. You know, we may see something like that, but the long-term demand prognosis, I don't know how people can argue against it. It's not logical to me.
1: So trillions of market value have been created in recent years. I'm intrigued by sort of ARM's position in that ecosystem. Clearly the value has gone to the GPU graphics processing units creators because they help create the models, train the models, and where you sit has traditionally helped more with the use of the models, the inference of the models. Do you think that that's up for grabs? Like, you know, so much of the valuations have gone towards the creation of the models, but and towards the AI companies. Do you think that could be up for grabs as AI evolves in the direction that you said?
0: Well, right now, I think the value has kind of gone to anybody who's in the electronics industry, right? If you look at the top 10 market cap companies, NVIDIA, Apple, Google, / Alphabet, Amazon, Meta, go back 20 years, it's General Motors, it's Exxon, it's a completely different industry. So now all the value, top 10 value companies are really, you know, in our world. Then when you sub-segment inside the world, you know, semiconductors, memory companies are hugely valuable, NVIDIA is very valuable, AMD is very valuable, Broadcom is very valuable, we are quite valuable. I think it's a recognition that semiconductors are essential.
1: But it may be that the frontier AI companies that are investing so much in getting the absolute best form of their AI models, it might be that the impetus is towards maybe more value for money models, cheaper models, generic models. You know, we've seen this move towards between open and closed. How are you positioned if there's a move away from the more expensive frontier models towards something that's a little bit more commoditized?
0: It's a great point because I think the story is still to be told relative to the delta between these frontier models that run the best you can possibly buy versus the open source models, which are 90% as good, but much less costly.
1: You think they can be 90% as good?
0: Could be, be.
1: Okay.
0: Thankfully for me, I don't care because the frontier models are going to run on ARM and the open source models are going to run on ARM. We're the plumbing that all that's going to run through independent of it. So thankfully, I don't have to pick a winner. In that case, I think it'll be interesting to see how it plays out, but in either way, it's fine for us.
1: But surely in ARM world, do you not benefit if the AI happens more closer to our, what we wear and what we use as consumers rather than in some data center that's operated in
0: I still
1: in,
0: do
1: in
0: well.
1: The
0: I,
1: you still
0: well I do well in both
1: You're
0: cases.
1: You're hedged. Okay.
0: I do well in both cases. We are over 50% market share today in the data center. Amazon builds on us.
1: Okay.
0: Microsoft builds on us. Google builds on us. NVIDIA builds on us. And they build on us whether it's open source or closed. So it's fine for me. And then if it ends up on the edge, which it will, and you'll have some hybrid, whether it's to your point on your lapel or in your car or some new device that's not your phone, that's all going to be on ARM.
1: When I'm told by the AI, the frontier AI companies, that they are just at the point of exponential growth of capacity of these frontier models, that they'll be able to replace all knowledge work by 2030. You're at the core of the supply chain here, aren't you? It's like, do your chips have the capacity to supply given all the constraints we've talked about, that level of compute in 2 or 3 or 4 years' time, there's a bunch of assumptions being made that it'll just carry on going up. But, like, aren't we hitting the buffers now in terms of how much compute is available to fulfill these sorts of promises?
0: The talk now is about multiple gigawatts of data centers, right? There was a data center announcement that SoftBank made, for example, a 10-gigawatt build-out of a data center in Ohio that we just did as part of SoftBank Group. There's been multiple gigawatts of data centers announced in France, up to 5 gigawatts.
1: Right.
0: These are giant scales, right? Okay. And then people are talking about Elon and Jeff Bezos about terawatt data centers in space. The constraint for making all that happen is going to be back to the earlier chat about wafers. Right. And memory. Can you get enough chips?
1: Yeah. But we can't.
0: Right now, it's quite constrained. Yeah. You know, it's quite constrained. We need more fabs before we can put a data center in space. I'll tell you that much. And we'll probably only put data centers in space when the biggest impediment to data centers is the cost of the data center.
1: I'm struck that some of the main deployments, most advanced deployments of AI is happening in the AI industry, in the tech industry. Tell me, how have you used AI within your company almost to make the AI? It becomes a little bit circular, but like, is it replacing jobs? Is it augmenting? What's the balance?
0: I think it's definitely augmenting. I wouldn't be able to tell you today that proudly my headcount is reduced by 25% because we have AI bots doing all the work.
1: Yeah.
0: But we have a lot of engineers using the work just to make them allow their work to be easier and
1: okay.
0: to go faster.
1: Yeah.
0: One of the things that's a big part of when you design a product or a chip, it's not the design. It's verifying that design and going through all the bugs and testing the bugs, identifying the bugs. AI is wonderful at solving bugs,
1: yeah.
0: addressing bugs, making it easier to find out what was the cause of the bugs. And we have engineers, literally, I've had many of them tell me, you know, they'll run a report on a weekend and come in on a Monday. In the past, they would have to do all the Paretos of exactly what they saw. When they come back, two-thirds of it might have been done and fixed. That just allows them to go faster. So I think probably we have 90% of engineering use it on a daily basis. I use it all the time myself personally.
1: Right.
0: So yeah, we use it very heavily in Sidearm.
1: And what about in your home life? How would you advise people use it with their children? There's some concerns as well as some opportunities there.
0: Yeah, you know, for people to say, gosh, you know, AI is going to replace humans and it's going to replace jobs and knowledge work. AI is going to be there. Period. We know that, and
1: yeah.
0: that's for all the things we have talked about. So I would tell anyone who's talking to their kids, or in my case, grandkids, learn it, embrace it, and become comfortable with it. Because ultimately, AI is a utility that's going to allow us to be more productive and effective. So don't be afraid of it.
1: And then, well, you say don't be afraid, but it's quite difficult not to hear from the AI leaders that keep on saying, you know, how doom-mongery the future might be and how we all need to protect against it and governments need to be quite hard. You know, you're actually running the core technology
0: yeah.
1: that provides the capacity for this exponential power to replace human labor, to do some mildly scary things, we're told, by the AI companies. Do you think about that responsibility? Is that your job, or are you just going to provide as much compute powers as possible?
0: You know, a little bit, but I would say at the same time, the estimates of jobs going away and being completely replaced by machines is a bit overstated.
1: Right.
0: I was reading an article this morning about the economy in 1776, when the United States became an independent nation, 96% of the revenue and labor was farming.
1: Right.
0: You know, now in the U.S., it's about 4%. But were people worried about, oh, the farming jobs are going away, and as a result, because the farmers have no jobs, there are no jobs? Almost kind of nonsensical.
1: Right.
0: I view AI as a similar type of thing. Will it change how we work and live and play? Of course it will. But at the same time, it's going to create opportunities that we can't imagine today in terms of what that means. So I tend to be an optimist by heart. I would say embrace it, learn it, because I think we can make the planet a better place.
1: Thank you for listening to The Interview. If you enjoyed this conversation, you can find many more episodes of The Interview wherever you get your BBC podcasts, including ones with AI expert Parmi Olsen, Hinge CEO Jackie Jantos, and McKinsey China's Joe Nye. Until the next time, bye for now.
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5: BBC News with David Harper. The far-right Alternative for Germany party has won a decisive victory in elections in the eastern state of Saxony-Anhalt with almost 44% of the vote, far ahead of its mainstream rivals. But preliminary results show it has fallen short of an outright majority, with difficult negotiations now expected on who will run the state. BBC analysis of Ukrainian government data has found that Kyiv has suffered more daily air raid alerts in recent weeks than at any time since Russia's full-scale invasion in 2022. The Ukrainian capital has been experiencing on average 10 air alerts a day. Crowds are gathering in the Serbian capital Belgrade for the funeral of the convicted war criminal Ratko Mladic. The 84-year-old died 2 weeks ago in prison in The Hague. Iran's top security official Mohsen Rezai has said Iran will announce a new restricted zone outside the Strait of Hormuz in the coming days. Any ship entering with the intention to cross the strait will be added to a sanctions list, he announced. Lebanese state media says that at least 9 people, including 2 small children, have been killed in an Israeli airstrike on a residential building in the south of the country. There's been no comment yet from the Israeli military. Survivors are being pulled from a building which has collapsed in the Indian capital Delhi, killing at least 7 people. It is not yet clear how many are still trapped. Some eyewitnesses say up to 50. North Korea's leader Kim Jong-un has said his country's navy should become a nuclear armed force. He was speaking at the commissioning of the Gangkon, a warship that partially capsized when first launched last year. The UN's weather agency has said that the increasing intensity of wildfires and heatwaves is adding to pollution that could undermine international efforts to improve air quality and protect human health. The World Meteorological Organization says that the high toxicity of smoke from wildfires is leading to major health consequences. BBC News.
0: All right, let's go.
6: Okay, loop-de-loop! You're listening to Crowd Science from the BBC World Service, the only show that goes around loop-de-loops to answer your science questions. I'm Alex Lathbert, and the reason why I'm on this roller coaster is because of a question that's come from one of our listeners in America. Oh.
7: Hey Crowd Science, my name is Gunnar and I am 11 years old and I live in Washington State, US.
8: Every year, Gunnar and his family make their way to the fair. Now, it's one of the biggest fairs in the USA and it's got it all. There's food, music, cute animals to look at, a rodeo and, of course, thrilling fairground rides. Gunnar loves the rides. He just loves that particular feeling you get as they fling you up and down and over.
7: The feeling I get is like a tickling in my tummy when it goes up and down.
8: The feeling is a bit like feeling sick, only different. It definitely makes you want to scream. In fact, it's a feeling that's a bit hard to put your finger on.
7: It's also like some sort of It's some sort of... I don't know what it is.
8: And this year, as Gunnar climbed aboard another ride, ready to be flung into the air at terrifying speeds, he felt nagged by a question.
7: I'm like, woo, this is fun. But why?
8: Good question. Depending on the ride, you might be about to get shot in the air, flipped upside down, rolled over and over, or dropped from a great height. Why would any of that feel good?
7: My question is, why do I like roller coasters?
9: Now, roller coasters have been around a very, very long time.
8: Andy Hine is the founder of the Roller Coaster Club of Great Britain. If you want to know the history of how these bizarre and terrifying little train rides came to be, Andy is your man.
9: 400 years ago in Russia, they built something called the Ice Mountain, Montana Russa, and they carved a hill out of ice and you came down on a wooden sledge. A couple hundred years later in Paris, they didn't have enough ice to do that, but seeing how much fun Russians were having, they wanted a bit of it. So they built a wooden version and they put rollers on the track and you still came down on a piece of wood, hence rolling and coasting roller coaster.
8: The first ride in Paris was called the Promenade Aérienne. It was a simple, long, flowing downhill, no ups and downs. It got up to 65 kilometers per hour though. Not bad for a little wooden track.
9: And then 100 years after that, in America, in Coney Island, New York, a man called LaMarcus Thompson built what we know as the roller coasters of today. He put the wheels on the car that you sit in and you went up and down like you do now. You only went up and down 6 feet and you only went a few miles an hour, but it was the most scariest thing people had ever seen at the time.
8: These early coasters were all made of wood, but by the end of the 1950s, they'd started to make them out of steel.
9: And that enabled the rides to go faster and to do more things. They could do banked turns, they could do bigger dips, because the trains were held on the track by wheels on top of the track and underneath the track, which eventually led to inversions. You could go upside down as well. And initially it was a loop, and then it was a corkscrew, and then it was a combination, and then they brought in all sorts of things called bow ties and Immelmann turns, inline twists, and so on. And now you can go upside down on one ride 14 times.
8: These days, the vast majority of rides are made of steel, but you do still find the odd wooden one here and there. Roller coaster nerds like Andy say they both have their charms.
9: Depends what you're looking for. If you want that intense thrill, steel roller coasters can go much faster. There are steel roller coasters that do 150 miles an hour. And positive G-force. Most steel roller coasters, you're planted in the back of your seat. Whereas on a wooden roller coaster, it's all about airtime, negative Gs, as you go over the hills.
8: Ah, G-forces. You hear a lot about G-forces when you talk about roller coasters. Rides boast about pulling 4 Gs or going into 0G on the drops. Maybe these mysterious G-forces are the key to figuring out why Gunnar is having so much fun out there. But what actually are G-forces?
10: G-force is a measure of acceleration, and for everyone listening to us today, unless you're beaming in from space, you essentially have the luxury of listening to us from 1G, Earth's gravity.
8: Dr. Shauna Pandya knows plenty about G-forces, or gravitational forces to give them their full name, because she's one of Canada's first commercial astronauts.
10: When we are going through higher positive Gs, we feel like our body is heavier. So at 2 Gs, our body feels twice as heavy. At 6 Gs, our body feels 6 times as heavy.
8: The higher the G-forces, it's sort of like more gravity.
10: Essentially, yes. Yeah. And conversely, when we talk about reduced gravity or weightlessness, reduced gravities feel lighter. And the closer we get to microgravity, the closer to weightless we feel.
8: So, a positive G-force is that feeling of being suddenly heavy, pushed down into your seat as the roller coaster does a sudden dip. A negative G-force is the opposite, when you feel lighter, like when a roller coaster drops out from under you and your stomach flips. And you don't just get these feelings on spaceships and roller coasters.
10: When you're in an elevator and you go down for a brief second and you feel like your stomach lifts up into your throat, it's because your gravity vector is changing. And for a brief moment, you're falling at the same rate as your elevator. And so you're temporarily weightless for a split second.
8: You have experienced this weightlessness yourself. Can you explain what that feels like?
10: Yeah, so you can actually experience weightlessness without ever going to space. The way I have been able to experience weightlessness is through what we call parabolic flight, or more colloquially known as the vomit comet.
8: Ah, the vomit comet. No, that's not the name of the latest gut-churning theme park ride. It's an aircraft full of astronauts in training.
10: The way we get prepared for microgravity, the way we prepare for space, is through parabolic flight. And so when we're flying in the vomit comet, we are accelerating upwards at a 2G pull, and then we're leveling out and letting the aircraft fall, and we're letting ourselves fall at the same rate as the aircraft. And we're doing this numerous times, and we follow what we call a parabolic trajectory. So we're going up and down and up and down.
8: It's more formally known as a reduced gravity aircraft, and it's an essential part of learning how to cope with the weightlessness of space.
10: And so when that aircraft levels out, you get this 18 to 22 second period of weightlessness, or zero G. And I think the best way to summarize it is you're flying. It feels incredible. I've been lucky enough to do 18 parabolic flights to date, and it's impossible not to be in weightlessness and not have a giant smile on your face.
8: What was it like the first time you did it?
10: Yeah, the first time I did it, there was a lot of excitement, a lot of nervousness, because the vomit comet, it's called that for a reason. So right now, sitting here in 1G, the way we perceive up and down, the way we balance, is this delicate equilibrium between our eyes, what our inner ears, our vestibular systems, perceive as up and down, and what the proprioceptors in our body perceive as our position in space. Once we get to weightlessness, there is a mismatch between those three inputs, and our brain gets confused, and that can lead to throwing up in the zero-G environment. And so the first time I ever flew zero-G, that was definitely a consideration. That flight definitely went well. It was a lot of fun, and it really solidified that, yes, I definitely want to do this more than one time.
8: So this could be getting to the heart of our question. The experience of zero-G famously makes people puke. It messes with our balance and can be pretty unpleasant as an experience. But at the same time, Shauna loved it. And some people pay good money for a ride on the vomit comet just for fun.
10: There's companies out there that let people go on these parabolic flights just to experience weightlessness.
8: Yeah, I would do that. I'd do it for a laugh. I guess I'd probably not be good in a parabolic flight.
10: Well, the only way to confirm a hypothesis is to test it. So I think you need to fly zero-G at some point.
8: Now, weightlessness is one extreme, and the other is experiencing these very high G-forces. Mm-hmm. So where might someone encounter that?
10: Yeah, we've already talked a little bit about this in the context of parabolic flight. So before we can ever get to weightlessness, we have to accelerate. So that would be about 1.8 to 2 Gs. But even then, at that point, you can feel your body, your chest is twice as heavy. So you're actually exerting increased effort to breathe. The other places you may find that you're exposed to hypergravity include in a centrifuge, which I've been lucky enough to experience.
8: Can you describe what that is and what it feels like?
10: Yeah. So in a centrifuge, you are sitting in this kind of tram, and there's an arm attaching you from this tram to the center of the room. And basically the whole point of this contraption is to spin you around really, really fast. And in doing so, it's able to create forces that can replicate these G-forces that we've just been talking about. And for me, I was part of a human study looking at the effects of different G-forces, and the max G-force we experienced was 6 Gs front to back.
8: That is so cool. What does 6G actually feel like?
10: Everything feels heavier. So if you're at 6 Gs, your chest wall is 6 times as heavy. It becomes really hard to breathe. You know, an elephant sitting on your chest is probably the best way to summarize that.
8: Have you ever actually had an elephant sit on your chest?
10: I haven't, but I can imagine that maybe it's a little bit similar to 6 Gs.
8: you said you've gone up to maximum sort of 6G. So how much G-force can the human body actually tolerate?
10: Yeah, so when we talk about G-forces, the vector or the direction really matters. And so our heart has to do work against gravity in order to pump blood up to our brains. So you could imagine the most challenging G vector is the one that goes head to feet. So if we have anything higher than 2 to 3 G's from head to feet, it means our heart has to work a lot harder. Whereas when we have a front to back vector or side to side vector, that's not impacting that blood flow up to our brains as much. So we actually have a higher G tolerance. Fighter pilots go up to 8 to 9 G's regularly. When we talk about astronauts on re-entry, typically they will expect to have a 3 to 4 G profile. It really depends on the context, the vector, the period of time over which a G-force takes place.
8: So, experiencing fluctuating G-forces on our bodies can be really challenging sensations for astronauts in training. The intense heaviness of high G-forces can make it hard to breathe, or might even make you pass out. And the light, stomach-flipping feeling of zero G could turn your tummy. But in much smaller doses, these same sensations can also be exhilarating. Perhaps that's the secret to a really fun roller coaster. Just the right amount of G-forces to give you a thrill, but not so much to make you ill.
10: Parabolic flight is a lot similar to roller coasters in that you're accelerating upwards and then you're falling at the same rate as your vehicle. For that split second, you are briefly weightless. I think, Gunnar, I think you're well on your way towards potentially someday becoming an astronaut or a fighter pilot or maybe even a race car driver. And I think all of this roller coaster experience that you're getting in now is going to be good experience for your future career.
8: So, roller coasters can exert huge physical forces on our bodies, squash us into our seats, or make us feel like we're flying out of them. But that still doesn't really explain why Gunnar loves them so much. That's what we'll be trying to figure out next. You're listening to Crowd Science from the BBC World Service, the show that takes your curiosity on a wild fairground ride, seeking the thrill of an answer. I'm Alex Lathbridge. We've been riding the ups and downs, the barrel rolls, the loop-de-loops to find out why our listener Gunnar loves roller coasters. We've discovered the G-forces that give some people a thrill and make others vomit up their lunch. But I don't think that's the full story. What more are roller coasters doing for our bodies and our brains?
11: So for me, a roller coaster is a giant industrial machine which has been engineered to process humans, a little bit like tins in a factory, and to deliver an ingredient. And that ingredient is thrill.
8: This is Professor Brendan Walker, a performance artist, a showman, and the world's only thrill engineer. Also, a professor of creative industries at Middlesex University in the UK.
11: Thrill is that really lovely, warm feeling you get of excitement when something absolutely brilliant happens all of a sudden.
8: Brendan has prepared a little experiment to show us how the science of thrill works. I think I'm about to be the guinea pig.
11: So I thought this would be a really good way to show how your body's autonomic nervous system works.
8: All right, so what have we got here? Because right now in front of me, there is a grey box, there is a red balloon, and then connected to this grey box, there are electrodes going into two little, I guess, finger cuffs. What's going on?
11: When you're on a roller coaster and you go round, your body becomes aroused. That fires up the autonomic nervous system, which then does several things. Makes your heart rate go faster, makes your pupils dilate, makes your breathing quicken, but it also starts your fingers to produce sweat. And if we pass a small electrical current, and it is a small electrical current, we can measure the conductance. And as the conductance goes up, it means that you are becoming more aroused. The balloons, well, that's my little secret, but I can get you fitted up first and then I'll come on to the balloons in a minute.
12: Fantastic.
13: When the autonomic nervous system activates due to stress, excitement, or surprise, you begin to sweat, which increases the skin's ability to conduct a tiny applied electrical current. In short, the more sweaty I am, the more aroused I am, which in this experiment, you'll be able to hear.
11: Here we go. So, turned on. Good. Now, could you start just breathing? Close your eyes. Just do some box breathing. So, in and hold for 4 seconds. Here we go. As you are calm, you've got your eyes closed, if I just stroke your beard like this, so now I'm stroking your beard, you can see that you're becoming aroused. And that's your body's autonomic nervous system. We are programmed to respond to touch. We are humans, we are primates. You know, primates like to preen and touch each other. It's all about having this emotional connection. So now we've got that in the bag, okay? We're gonna move on to the balloon.
13: While it was quite strange to have my beard randomly stroked, that was actually relatively tame. Brendan has something else in store. With my eyes closed, I begin to blow into a balloon. The things I do for science.
11: Okay, here we go. Now listen to the sound. It's going up. Keep going. And I'm going to pop it in a minute.
13: Okay, this was scary. With my eyes closed and Brendan threatening to pop the balloon right next to my face, I could almost feel my skin tingling with fear. But it was also kind of fun.
11: In today's modern life, we very rarely face the evolutionary challenges that our primate cousins do. And so to feel alive, to feel the thrill, which is a really important sense of life. In fact, people say they've never felt as alive as when they're thrilled. We need to create artificial ways to create those thrilling moments. And you could say that a roller coaster is a superb life simulator if we were to go back to being chimpanzees.
13: As you might expect from the world's only thrill engineer, Brendan has some pretty specific ideas about what makes a ride truly thrilling.
11: Through studies that I've conducted when I was working with the University of Nottingham, we went around the UK studying different rides, monitoring the arousal and valence of people on rides, looking at their facial expressions and their changes in heart rate. And we found that there was one particular ride, which was a Gerschlauer ride called a Eurofighter-style ride, and there's one called Rage at Southend-on-Sea. And people go, well, how could that be the most thrilling ride in the UK? It's because of its small footprint and the intensity of those changes. I liken it to the concentrated orange juice of the roller coaster world.
13: Well, if Brendan reckons it's the concentrated orange juice of the roller coaster world, I guess I'd better give it a go. So, I've come to Adventure Island in Essex, in the UK, to ride this, a roller coaster called Rage. And I'm in good company, because I'm joined by Phil.
14: Hello, I'm Philip Miller, the owner of Adventure Island. I've been doing this for 50 years, and this is actually our golden anniversary, so it's a delight to work with you, Alex.
13: Oh, thank you. So, Phil, what have we got here?
14: Well, Rage we've had here since 2007. I suppose it's our signature ride. It was a big thing at the time. It cost us about £3 million. It stands about 72 foot, and its first drop is about a 97 degrees drop, which means actually you're dropping actually steeper than vertical. And it reaches speeds of about 40-odd miles an hour, has three inversions, and takes riders upside down three times during the ride. So it's quite unique in its sense, because we got it into like a footprint. I think it was just about 60 by 80 or something at the time. We took a few rides out, and it's just been wonderful ever since.
13: And so what is so impressive about it having such a small footprint?
14: You haven't got actually time to think about what's coming next. Cool, it only lasts about a minute, but boy, oh boy, you come off, you think, oh, I haven't been on it for years.
13: Have you not? No, when was the last time you were on it?
14: I think when my daughter was about seven.
13: Can we go on it together?
14: No.
13: Phil might not be joining me today, but that's not going to stop me.
12: It's okay, undo your seatbelt.
15: Okay, this is good health and safety.
16: I think we're almost ready to go, but I'm starting to feel a little bit nervous, which makes me wonder why I put myself into this situation at all. Come to think of it, what makes any of us get on a roller coaster in the first place?
13: Rage begins with a 22-meter vertical climb. I'm pointed straight up, and I don't need to be wired up to one of Brendan's gadgets to know that I'm feeling the fear right now.
16: Okay, going around. And we're going up.
13: At the top, the train goes over the edge and drops 97 degrees, meaning the drop is actually steeper than vertical. Then it whips you into a huge vertical loop. I'm upside down before I can catch my breath. According to Brendan, rides like this have been scientifically engineered to produce the maximum thrill possible.
11: If you think of a roller coaster like a cooking recipe, there are ingredients that we'll be looking for. So there are things that will create changes to your emotional state. For example, changes in G-force.
16: Yeah.
11: Extreme speeds.
16: Woo!
11: You'll have height.
16: I'm shooting straight up. I'm at 90 degrees.
11: Little bunny hops as well. These little slight undulations in the track are known to create pleasure, even though they're not most arousing.
13: Brendan says that the thrill of the best coasters comes from keeping riders guessing. The more elements a ride has, such as loops and corkscrews, and the more tightly they're packed together, the more thrilling the experience becomes. There's barely any time to anticipate what's coming next, keeping riders constantly on edge.
16: Okay, that was a lot.
13: So our evolutionary response to danger might drive us to seek thrills. And ride designers can manipulate the forces acting on our bodies to make those thrills even more potent. But there's another question we haven't answered. Why do some of us, like myself and Gunnar, love roller coasters, while others absolutely hate them? Back to Brendan.
11: If we look at another scientist, Marvin Zuckerman, he developed the sensation-seeking scale.
13: Turns out that even among thrill-seekers, we're not all looking for the same kind of sensation. There are four categories in the sensation-seeking scale.
11: There are people who like thrill and adventure, so these are people who love to go skydiving, love roller coasters.
13: Then there's experience-seeking,
11: which is much more related to magic and spectacle, people going to theatre, seeing light shows, fireworks.
13: The third category is for people who are disinhibited.
11: And they're the kind of people who love to perform. So if you're sat next to one on a roller coaster, they'll be screaming their heads off. And that's really important because thrill is infectious.
13: And finally, there's susceptibility to boredom.
11: And so if you're not so susceptible, for example, you know, you don't mind waiting 2 hours in a queue for a roller coaster, then great. We all have different personality types, and so we will all respond differently to different forms of thrilling entertainment.
13: There you have it, Gunnar. We're hardwired to enjoy a bit of a thrill, something that gives you a taste of a dangerous situation, but pulls back just before you might actually get hurt. I hope you've enjoyed Crowd Science with me, Alex Lathbridge. If you have a question that you'd like us to answer, Gunnar will have the details on how to get in touch in just a moment. But first, a quick aside. Crowd Science is fast approaching its 10th anniversary. To celebrate, we're looking back at some of the most fascinating, curious, and funniest moments from the past decade. And we want to hear your favourites. If there's a show that's stuck in your mind, tell us what it was and why you think it deserves a place in our anniversary celebration. Over to Gunnar and his mum, Kira, to tell you how to get in touch.
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20: This is Alex Ritson with the newsroom. Germany's far-right AfD hails a big election victory in the eastern state of Saxony-Anhalt, but falls short of a majority.
21: Calling our leading candidate the most dangerous man in Germany makes us laugh, and makes laugh the people because they voted for him. That's democracy.
20: Serbia is accused of glorifying convicted war criminal Ratko Mladic as thousands line the streets of Belgrade for his funeral. A cargo plane overshoots the runway in the U.S. city of Miami, killing five people. The September the 11th attacks.
22: The plane has crashed into the World Trade Center.
23: The passenger plane crashing into the South Tower.
20: Evidence a man who helped the hijackers worked for Saudi intelligence and just 13 years old. The young composer making his debut at one of London's most famous concert venues. First the news.
5: BBC News with David Harper. The far-right Alternative for Germany party has won a decisive victory in elections in the eastern state of Saxony-Anhalt, with almost 44% of the vote, far ahead of its mainstream rivals. But preliminary results show it has fallen short of an outright majority, with difficult negotiations now expected on who will run the state. The AfD's leader in Saxony-Anhalt, Ulrich Siegmund, has been speaking at a press conference. His comments are voiced by a translator.
24: We have a clear mandate to govern. It couldn't be any clearer. It's the best results that the party has achieved in Saxony-Anhalt since 1990. And this is a mandate to govern, very clearly.
5: The AfD's national co-leader, Alice Weidel, said her party was aiming to win at least 40% in the next federal election. BBC analysis of Ukrainian government data has found that Kyiv has suffered more daily air raid alerts in recent weeks than at any time since Russia's full-scale invasion in 2022. There was a brief respite over the weekend with a limited ceasefire in place during a visit by President Trump's envoys, Steve Witkoff and Jared Kushner. James Landale reports from Kyiv.
25: For weeks, Russia's bombarded the capital round the clock with new jet-powered drones that are faster and harder to intercept. Official data, analysed by BBC Verify, shows Kyiv has suffered more air raid alerts than at any time since 2022, on average 10 times a day. And each time the sirens sound, people head for shelter, causing huge disruption to schools and businesses. The US envoys left Kyiv last night with a better sense of Ukraine's position, but their talks produced no breakthrough, and all sides are braced now for a fifth winter of war.
5: Crowds are gathering in the Serbian capital Belgrade for the funeral of the convicted war criminal Ratko Mladic. He died in prison in The Hague while serving a life sentence for genocide during the breakup of Yugoslavia. Joe Inwood reports.
26: To much of the world, he was the butcher of Bosnia, a bull-necked military commander responsible for the ethnic cleansing of those he deemed non-Serb. But as he lies in repose in the Church of St. Luke in Belgrade, Those passing the body of Ratko Mladic will have a very different view. To many there, he remains a wartime leader who defended his people no matter the cost. It's not clear if he will be buried today with full military honours, but thousands will attend the funeral to mark the life of a man an international court found guilty of the very gravest of crimes.
5: Iran's top security official Mohsen Rezaei has said Iran will announce a new restricted zone outside the Strait of Hormuz in the coming days. He said the zone will extend to areas in the Persian Gulf. Any ship entering the zone with the intention to cross the strait will be added to a sanctions list, he announced. World News from the BBC. The Lebanese Health Ministry says that 8 people, including a child and 2 women, have been killed in an Israeli airstrike on a residential building in the south of the country. The ministry says that a paramedic was killed by a separate Israeli strike on his vehicle in the same town, Kfar Roman. This is an amendment to figures given earlier by the Lebanese state news agency. Hundreds of migrants in Kenya are rushing to process travel documents ahead of a deadline set by President William Ruto for foreigners running unregistered small businesses to cease work. Trade officials say some foreigners have exploited visa rules by running small shops or working as street vendors without the required permits. Indonesia's main international airport in the capital Jakarta, along with several others across the country, have extended flight suspensions following the recent eruption of the Mount Anak Krakatau volcano. The eruption, which began on Friday, has caused huge travel disruption with around 270,000 air passengers left stranded. Lisa Tambunan has more detail from Jakarta.
0: Inside the departure hall at Indonesia's main airport, hundreds face growing uncertainty. Long queues line the counters as passengers search for updates or alternative travel options. Authorities have extended flight suspensions across 4 airports, including the main hub that serves the capital, Jakarta. This is due to airborne ash that is still present in the airspace following the eruption. Anak Krakatau, which means Child of Krakatau, formed after the historic 1883 mega eruption. It remains unpredictable, and authorities warn that further eruptions are likely.
5: The UN's weather agency has said that the increasing intensity of wildfires and heat waves is adding to pollution that could undermine international efforts to improve air quality and protect human health. The World Meteorological Organization says that the high toxicity of smoke from wildfires is leading to major health consequences. BBC News.
20: Hello, this is Alex Ritson with the newsroom. For the first time since the collapse of Adolf Hitler's Nazis in 1945, the far right in Germany is within reach of taking power. On Sunday, the Alternative for Germany, the AfD, won its biggest victory yet in elections in the eastern state of Saxony-Anhalt. The AfD took 44% of the vote, while the Chancellor Friedrich Merz's conservative CDU party came way behind with around 18%. The CDU said the result was a shocking moment for Germany. The AfD, which has tapped into growing disillusionment with centrist parties, wants to, among other policies, ban LGBTQ rainbow flags in schools and have the children of refugees taught in segregated classes. Beatrix van Storch is the AfD's deputy leader, and she rejected concerns about the party and its candidate in Saxony-Anhalt, Ulrich Siegmund.
1: Wake up and realise what happened in several other European states in the history. The conservative parties will disappear from the landscape, as it happened in Italy, as it's about to happen in UK, as it might also happen in France with Marine Le Pen taking over the presidency. These conservative parties, they are about to stop existing because they're not listening to the people. And, calling our leading candidate the most dangerous man in Germany makes us laugh and makes laugh the people because they voted for him. That's democracy.
20: But the AfD is thought to be around 3 seats short of an absolute majority. Most other parties have ruled out working with the AfD. So what happens next? Our Europe correspondent Jessica Parker is in Saxony-Anhalt's capital, Magdeburg.
2: Yes, indeed. What does happen next? So Alternative for Deutschland is claiming it's in talks with some CDU members in terms of whether it can go on to form a state government. Now, CDU, as a party, Chancellor Friedrich Merz's party, has categorically denied that they will work with the AfD, but I think it's fair to say that some in the party are very unhappy at the idea of an alternative option, which is maybe trying to pile in with the far-left Die Linke party, which they also say they wouldn't work with. So I think a lot is up in the air at the moment. Another possibility that's been mooted is the idea that another small party, the BSV or BSW, could they give tacit support to Alternative for Deutschland to allow them to form a minority government? Ulrich Siegmann, the lead candidate, has always spoken about wanting to govern with a stable majority. He doesn't have that at the moment, so it looks like we are in the world of maybe deal-making, but options are rather limited because most parties will not work with Alternative for Deutschland as part of what is known as the firewall, the Brandmauer, even though that Brandmauer is coming under ever-growing pressure.
20: Chancellor Merz is expected to hold talks with the top ranks of the CDU. How worried do you think he now is about the AfD in the run-up to national elections?
2: Well, national elections are, as things stand, some years away. But I'd flip that a little bit around. I'd say, how worried are people in the CDU about Friedrich Merz and his leadership? He is suffering from very poor poll ratings. He's not popular in Germany. And one of his stated missions was to try and bring the political centre together in this coalition he has in Berlin with the SPD and deliver, you know, the reforms Germany needs to kickstart its economy. He's tried to take a harder line on immigration. And the idea was that that would see off Alternative for Deutschland and cut into their support. But those reforms have dragged out. There are worries that they aren't very popular with people. So I think, yes, he is going to be worried. This is a destabilising moment for his already embattled government. And there are, over the course of this year, and it's always a little bit difficult to judge how seriously to take them, but whispers over whether he can really see out his term in office.
20: And the rest of Europe and the EU in particular watching this very closely.
2: Yeah, for sure. I mean, look, people might wonder, OK, how on earth can one state-level election in a region with around 2 million people kind of send repercussions across Europe. But as you've been pointing out, I think it's a marker that Alternative for Deutschland, which of course was founded back in the day as an anti-Euro, Euro-sceptic party, that is growing in popularity, not just in Eastern Germany, but it's also leading the polls nationwide. So I think the EU will be watching this very carefully. There are some, of course, who are more aligned to the AfD's politics who are seeing this as a great moment for Germany and for Europe. But of course, we've got to make the point, what happens in Germany really matters because it is the EU's largest economy, the powerhouse of the European Union. And so that of course, means that people are always watching the politics of what happens here.
20: Jessica, thank you. Jessica Parker in Saxony-Anhalt's capital, Magdeburg. Despite a ceasefire that came into force in June, the Lebanese president, Josef Aoun, warned on Sunday of a dangerous escalation by Israel. Now, state media in Lebanon say at least 11 people have been killed in an Israeli airstrike on a residential building in the south of the country. Let's speak to our correspondent in Beirut, Hugo Beshega. There's a bit of a delay on the line, but Hugo, what do we know about this attack?
3: Yeah, so we just had an update from Lebanon's health ministry saying that in one of the attacks, 8 people were killed, including a child and 2 women, when a residential building was hit by an Israeli airstrike in the village of Kfar Riman. Then a second strike killed a paramedic also in that part of the country. So according to the country's health authorities, at least 9 people killed in those Israeli airstrikes this morning. And we've seen an intensification of these Israeli airstrikes in the south of the country, with at least 15 people killed in the last 3 days. And, you know, towns and villages near the so-called yellow line have been targeted. This is the part of the country that is under Israeli occupation. We've seen large numbers of residents fleeing those areas because of those attacks. And obviously, this happens, as you say, despite the ceasefire that was announced here in June. And the Israeli military says it is targeting the Lebanese militia and political party Hezbollah. But what we've seen repeatedly here in Lebanon, as in Gaza, is that a significant number of people who were killed in those attacks are civilians, including children and women.
4: Why is Israel carrying out these attacks?
3: Yeah, so this is very interesting because this, again, escalation happens just days after the Israeli military said it had achieved operational control of the Alitahe Ridge, which is in that part of the country where these attacks have been happening. And this is a strategic location because this is where Hezbollah had built that, heavily fortified underground infrastructure. So still, there's still questions about the objectives of the Israeli military, what the Israeli authorities are trying to achieve with this wave of attacks. But this morning, the Israeli Foreign Ministry said that Hezbollah had repeatedly violated the ceasefire deal. And obviously, the Israeli authorities have frequently accused Hezbollah of embedding its military infrastructure in civilian neighborhoods, of using the civilian population as human shields, repeatedly violated the ceasefire deal. And obviously, the Israeli authorities have frequently accused Hezbollah of embedding its military infrastructure in civilian neighborhoods, of using the civilian population as human shields. But interestingly, a Lebanese intelligence official told me recently

0: alleged military targets and that it was intended to disrupt people's lives.
1: Hugo, thank you. Hugo Bashaga. This is the newsroom from the BBC World Service. Mourners have gathered for the funeral of Ratko Mladic, which is taking place very shortly in the Serbian capital, Belgrade. His body was transported from The Hague, where he'd been serving a life sentence for genocide, war crimes and crimes against humanity during the breakup of the former Yugoslavia. General Mladic was convicted for the Srebrenica massacre in 1995, where Bosnian Serb forces killed around 8,000 Bosnian Muslim men and boys. To most of the world, he was known as the Butcher of Bosnia, but to many in his home country, he remained a national hero. Branko Kerga is a retired Serbian general. He spoke at a commemoration held for Mladic in Belgrade over the weekend.
2: General Ratko Mladic is a personality who made a huge contribution to the defence of his people and who deserves to take a dignified place in history alongside known Serbian dukes, generals and soldiers.
1: The BBC's special correspondent Alan Little covered the conflict in the Balkans extensively in the 1990s.
3: Well, Serb popular opinion walked hand in hand with Ratko Mladic when he was committing the crimes for which he was later indicted. Remember, at the heart of the Bosnian War was a huge criminal enterprise to dispossess by force of military arms hundreds of thousands of people, burn their towns down so that they wouldn't come back. And this was the campaign that came to be known as ethnic cleansing, that sort of grim euphemism that the Bosnian War bequeathed to the lexicon of warfare. But Serb public opinion continued to revere Mladic at the height of this. And at the heart of that was a sort of crisis of disbelief, if you like. They simply didn't believe the stories that were told about Mladic and the war effort by the international community and by UN peacekeepers and so on. And they still deny it. And my experience is you go into parts of Serbian-occupied Bosnia or Serbian-inhabited Bosnia, and people will deny the Srebrenica massacre, people will deny the ethnic cleansing and say that Ratko Mladic was simply defending the very doorstep of the Serbian homeland. I mean, one former interior minister of Serbia compared Ratko Mladic to Gavrilo Princip, the man who assassinated the Archduke Franz Ferdinand in Sarajevo in 1914, and his body was later brought back from its prison in Vienna and buried in a Serbian Orthodox shrine in a hill overlooking Sarajevo. So Ratko Mladic now takes his place, if you like, in a very strongly entrenched tradition of turning men of violence into cherished and revered martyrs in the cause of the Serbian nation. And I think that's something that's very strongly fixed in the Serbian shared imagination. Now, Serbia has applied to become a member of the EU. It handed Ratko Mladic over under pressure from the EU, and the EU is now very worried about Serbia's commitment to a transition to the rule of law, its commitment to the independence of the judiciary, its commitment to many of the other core values of the EU. One delegation to Brussels has been cancelled already, and now there's a big doubt about whether the next tranche of funding for the transition to democracy and the independence of the judiciary and so on, 1.5 billion euros, there's now doubt about whether that will now be delivered to Serbia. So this is not a good look. Giving full state and military honours to a man convicted of genocide is very, very problematic for Serbia's accession process.
1: BBC's correspondent in Yugoslavia during the war, Alan Little. 25 years after the September the 11th attacks in New York and Washington, new evidence is raising questions about a man who helped two of the hijackers after they arrived in America. Saudi national Omar al-Bayoumi was arrested in Britain just days after 9/11. He was never extradited back to the US, although compelling evidence against him was uncovered by British police and shared with the FBI. This report from Jane McMullen from the BBC's Panorama programme.
4: It's a day that I would like to only think of my husband. And we can't do that if the truth remains buried.
5: Terry Strada's husband, Tom, with whom she had three children, was working in New York's World Trade Center when the attacks happened.
4: I had a newborn in my arms. He was 4 days old. Tom went down the stairs, turned around, said, "I'll be home by two. I love you."
5: Tom was one of nearly 3,000 people who were killed that day.
6: The plane has crashed into the World Trade Center.
7: The passenger plane crashing into the South Tower.
5: Within days of the attacks, in which four planes were crashed, investigators had identified the 19 Al-Qaeda hijackers. Two of them, Nawaf al-Hazmi and Khaled al

0: Midar, had lived for months in San Diego. The FBI quickly discovered that they had received help from a Saudi man called Omar al-Bayoumi.
1: We needed to know everything about them.
0: Danny Gonzalez was an FBI special agent.
1: You focus on who helped them, who assisted them. It was a network. But when you see who's the principal of this network, is Omar al-Bayoumi.
0: Bayoumi helped the two men secure an apartment, co-signing their lease. But before 9/11, he moved to the UK, and 11 days after the attacks, British police arrested him in Birmingham. They took him to London, where he was questioned for 7 days.
2: This interview is being audio and video recorded.
0: At first, Bayoumi denied knowing the hijackers.
3: I don't have any link with any hijacker.
0: But investigators already knew he had guaranteed two of the hijackers rent.
3: Honest man, and I respect your life.
0: Eventually, he admitted to helping them after what he said was a chance meeting in Los Angeles. Bayoumi claimed to be a student who had no links to extremists. But Panorama has obtained Bayoumi's personal videos, never broadcast before, of Anwar al-Awlaki, who would go on to lead al-Qaeda in the Arabian Peninsula. When questioned in 2021, Bayoumi denied knowing Awlaki, but the videos show them paintballing and also embracing at a meeting.
4: Come on, get ready to shoot!
0: After 9/11, the FBI uncovered evidence and information suggesting Bayoumi might have been working on behalf of Saudi interests. Rick Lambert oversaw the FBI investigation in San Diego.
5: It was a general consensus of people in the San Diego Muslim community that Bayoumi was an operative of the Saudi intelligence service.
6: He was a spy.
0: Bayoumi has always denied being a spy. British police also seized evidence from his Birmingham home, including a video he filmed around the Capitol building 2 years before the attacks, at the time al-Qaeda was deciding which targets to hit.
7: Capitol Hill. Time is 6 p.m.
0: Bayoumi later claimed it was tourism, but in it, he talked about a plan. The police also seized a handwritten diagram of a plane with descent calculations.
8: The plane diagram is a handwritten...
0: Here's Jody Westbrook Flowers, a lawyer representing the families of 9/11 victims in a lawsuit against the Kingdom of Saudi Arabia.
8: This is the mathematical calculation of the crash. When we figured out what it was, we knew that it was the smoking gun that we'd been looking for.
9: I would have agreed to work...
0: Jeff Breinholt was an official at the Department of Justice.
9: The flight designs and calculations is the worst, that's the most inconvenient evidence for him, in my opinion. We've convicted people for less.
0: When they found the diagram, the Met marked it up as top priority and handed it to the FBI. But neither the FBI nor the Met told the detectives interviewing Bayoumi about it. He wasn't asked about the diagram while he was in custody. It's not clear why. FBI documents show it was decided there was insufficient evidence to extradite Bayoumi to the United States. He was released and returned to Saudi Arabia, where he remains.
10: September 11th, when it comes around every year.
0: As they mark the 25th anniversary of the attacks, the families hope they can take their case against Saudi Arabia to a trial and get all the answers to what happened. The FBI declined to comment, while the US Department of Justice says it's unable to comment on matters and decisions from 25 years ago involving staff who no longer work there. The Metropolitan Police says it can't comment because of the ongoing legal case. Panorama attempted to reach Omar al-Bayoumi through the Ministry of Foreign Affairs and Ministry of Islamic Affairs. Neither he nor the Saudi government responded to our request for comment. He has previously denied knowing that Hazmi and Mihdar would go on to be hijackers, said the plane diagram was just an equation, and denied any involvement in the 9/11 attacks.
11: At least five people have been killed in the US city of Miami after an Amazon cargo plane overran a runway at the city's international airport and ended up crashing into several vehicles. The airport is one of the busiest in the country. Alberto Paredes is from the BBC's Mundo service. He gave us this update.
12: At the airport, there is chaos. There are hundreds of flights have been cancelled, hundreds have been delayed. Many people are trying to rebook their tickets. Some people have told us that They're stranded at the airport for at least a couple of days. And the investigation is still at a very early stage, but investigators are looking very closely at things like the aircraft speed and the weather conditions.
6: Tell us more about the crash itself. As I understand it, the plane managed to overshoot the end of the runway.
12: That is very rare. The investigators will be looking at where it touched down, things like the braking and the conditions of the runway as well. There are already questions about the wind conditions and the amount of runway available.
6: And this is one of the busiest airports in the United States, if not the world. The disruption will be immense.
12: It is, yes. Last night, two of the four runways reopened, but there were no flights for a couple of hours coming out from the airport, and that's a major hub for Latin America, for flights to Europe as well.
6: And there are many, many people who will be watching this and just worrying about how this could happen in the United States, where air safety is really second to none in the world.
12: It's a major incident. Five people have died, three people are in critical condition. It raises questions around security as well at the airport, because the plane impacted several vehicles and many workers were trapped in their vehicles. So the response had to be very quick. Within minutes, emergency services came to rescue. So that was critical in this moment.
11: BBC Mundo's Norberto Paredes. A young British composer, just 13 years old, is using music, one of our oldest art forms, to grapple with the implications of one of our newest challenges. Kerry Tan has written a symphony on AI, entirely without the use of AI, by the way, which will be performed tonight in London by the Philharmonia Orchestra. Here's a little of it, taken from the third movement called Nature and the Universe, from Symphony No. 3, The Rise and Fall of AI Humanity. Kerry told us about the meaning of his symphony.
13: That particular bit of music, after the AI society is built, humanity starts to reflect on the past, the true beauty of nature and the universe. And that section is kind of a conclusion of the whole movement. It's the grand climax, just the final expression that everybody makes. AI can never replace true beauty, the beauty that God gave us, the beauty within our earth and within our soul. After this section, it's kind of the turning point. People start to realize the destruction that AI has caused and tries to reverse back to like a more real society. I don't think of AI as something bad. It's just that if we just become too reliant on it, like if we sacrifice convenience, speed, and technology too much, like, for example, we might have less creation, we might have less individuality, and eventually we would forget the beauty of nature. So AI is not a bad thing. It's more how we manage it, and it's more how we interact with it. I personally don't think that AI will be able to truly replace composers, because the human soul, which is being directly transferred to the music, is something that a machine or an algorithm could never get. The scale, the way souls connect with each other, the way our hearts speak to each other, it's something that AI can never replace. So I'm never worried about my career as a composer.
11: A wise head on young shoulders. Kerry Tan, whose work will be performed by the Philharmonia Orchestra tonight at the Cadogan Hall in London, if you happen to be here. Thanks for listening.
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15: All Alzheimer's disease is a fifth leading cause of death in the United States and affects over 103,000 Alabamians. In more than 600 communities nationwide, people are joining together to fight Alzheimer's disease. This year's North Alabama Walk to End Alzheimer's will be on Saturday, October 31st at the Double Helix Trail at Hudson Alpha at 9 a.m. Information can be found at alz.org/walk.
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17: BBC News with Tom Sanders. The far-right Alternative for Germany party has won a decisive victory in elections in the eastern state of Saxony-Anhalt, with almost 44% of the vote, far ahead of its mainstream rivals. But preliminary results show it has fallen short of an outright majority, with difficult negotiations now expected on who will run the state. BBC analysis of Ukrainian government data has found that Kyiv has suffered more daily air raids alerts in recent weeks than at any time since Russia's full-scale invasion in 2022. The Ukrainian capital has been experiencing, on average, 10 air alerts a day. The funeral of the convicted war criminal Ratko Mladic is taking place in the Serbian capital Belgrade today. The 84-year-old died 2 weeks ago in prison in The Hague. The Lebanese Health Ministry says that 8 people, including a child and 2 women, have been killed in an Israeli airstrike on a residential building in the south of the country. The ministry says that a paramedic was killed by a separate Israeli strike on his vehicle in the same town, Kfar Aman. There's been no comment yet from the IDF. Survivors are being pulled from a building which collapsed in the Indian capital Delhi on Sunday, killing at least 7 people. It's not clear how many are still trapped. Some eyewitnesses say up to 50. Indonesia's main international airport in the capital, Jakarta, along with several others across the country, have experienced flight suspensions following the recent eruption of Mount Anak Krakatau volcano. Officials have warned that airborne ash remains present in the region's airspace. Jaguar Land Rover has confirmed it's to cut 4,000 jobs as the British carmaker struggles with Chinese competition, US tariffs and the transition to electric vehicles. BBC News.
18: Back in the early 2000s, before smartphones, if you wanted to record something, a family holiday, a concert, a graduation, a party, you had to use a camcorder.
19: So, we're in San Diego. It's mid-February 2000. We're in the suburbs, and there's a kind of squat apartment complex called Parkwood Apartments. And in one of the apartments, a one-bed flat, there is a party happening.
18: This is Jane McMullen. She's a reporter with the BBC, and she's describing a home video that would later become evidence in an FBI investigation.
19: It's not like a normal party. It's a party where the door is locked, and inside there's no furniture. Everyone's sat on the floor around the edge of the room, apart from a few individuals who are moving around serving food. They've got a whole roast lamb, which they're serving.
18: Jane's been investigating what happened in this San Diego apartment block in the months that led up to the 9/11 attacks, and in particular, some of the people that live there.
19: The guests at this party are local people from the community. And then there are 3 individuals. 2 of them don't speak English. They're very smartly dressed and they are helping to serve. They're kind of playing a hosting role together with one guy who's wearing a white cricket jumper and is very kind of like, is laughing and joking with everyone, is very much the center of attention. He's kind of like the compere of the gathering.
18: What Jane's found out about these 3 men, particularly the one in the cricket jumper, gets to the heart of one of the most sensitive questions about 9/11. And the accusations, always denied, that have dogged one of the United States' closest allies for 25 years.
19: The links between the three of them may tell us something that is not widely known about the 9/11 attacks and about the allegations that Saudi Arabia may have been involved in the attacks.
18: From the BBC, I'm Tristan Redman. Today on The Global Story, an exclusive BBC investigation. Was Saudi Arabia involved? Jane, you've been digging into this party and some of the events that happened around this time in the lead up to 9/11. And one of the central characters that you've met in your investigation is a woman called Holly. Who is she and why is she important to your investigation? What's her story?
19: So Holly Ratchford was the manager of the Parkwood apartment complex in the suburbs of San Diego. She was in her 20s at the time. She has never spoken to the media. She'd had a slightly kind of untethered life. She'd moved around a lot in her teens and her early 20s and had got married and had kids and got divorced all quite young. And she really landed on her feet when she got this job managing this apartment complex. And she was so good that, like, there was always people moving in. They never had any vacancies for long. You know, she always had really good turnover in these apartments. But she also just had, like, a wild sense of fun.
20: I was really good at my paperwork, but that wasn't what made the job worth doing for me. For me, it was the interactions with the people.
19: It sounds like it was a real family for you.
20: Oh, yeah. Oh, yeah.
19: You know, she would decorate her office and have pool parties all the time and, you know, trying to get everybody together and everybody to really make it feel like it was a family living there in this apartment complex.
20: And we would have a blast. And I always told my staff, when someone comes in here, this is their home. You make them feel like this is their home and they'll stay.
19: She's a very ordinary person, a lovely ordinary person who ends up playing quite a central role as a witness to a very important moment in this story. Because at the beginning of February 2000, two men come into her office.
20: I thought they were kind of nice, young-looking men. I want to believe everybody's a good guy. I don't think I ever want to be as blindsided as I was by them not being who they said they were.
19: These two guys, they're from the Middle East, they're Saudis. They don't speak any English. Mm-hmm. But then there are a lot of people in Parkwood that don't speak English, so that's not that unusual in itself. They want to get an apartment, so they've come in with a guy. There's a guy who's actually a resident already at Parkwood who is helping them to get this apartment, translating for them, and also just organising all the arrangements for them. Essentially, he's their chaperone. He's managing everything for them because they're kind of a bit out of their depth.
20: They didn't speak to me professionally on a one-to-one basis. They only spoke to me high, you know, the pleasantries.
19: The problem is they've got no income.
20: They didn't meet the income criteria at all. They didn't have bank accounts. They had none of that.
18: What are they actually doing in San Diego?
19: They've literally just arrived in San Diego at this point. They arrived the day before. It turns out they've actually never been to America before. They don't know about American culture. So their story is they're there to learn English. And so Holly has this decision. Is she going to rent an apartment to them? But she can't because they don't have any of the things that she needs. So it's a quick no from Holly. And so the friend takes them to the bank, helps them get a bank account, and then he brings them back to her office on the third day, and he agrees to co-sign their lease.
18: And who is this third man, this benefactor?
19: So the third man is the guy at the centre of the investigation that I've been doing. He's a guy called Omar Al-Bayoumi. He's a Saudi national. He's in his early 40s, and he says he's a student. Now, when he arrived in San Diego in 1994, he was studying. He studied English, and then he's enrolled in business courses.
18: Mm-hmm.
19: So he's a student, and he's, in Holly's view, he's a family guy. He's a guy who hangs out by the pool with his kids and takes them on outings. And we've actually got some of his home movies that he shot.
21: My son, smile, guys, smile.
19: where, you know, we see him at SeaWorld with his kids on Independence Day looking at the dolphins. Batting around a ball with his family by the Parkwood pool. He's travelling and visiting places in America. He's learning English.
1: Making a life for himself.
19: Right. And that's what Holly thinks. And Holly makes friends with the guy. She thinks that he's just one of the, you know, just like everybody else at Parkwoods. She describes him as bubbly and social. He's mm-hmm. very much a kind of like fixture of the Parkwood social scene.
1: Well, so far so wholesome. What have you found out about what Al-Bayoumi was actually in San Diego to do?
19: So, 25 years later, Al-Bayoumi is at the centre of a $1 trillion lawsuit that the 9/11 families have brought against the Kingdom of Saudi Arabia. And the allegation against him is that he facilitated the 9/11 hijackings because he provided material support to the first two hijackers to arrive in the US in February 2000 when he brought the hijackers in to Holly's rental office. It's clear that without his support, they wouldn't have been able to find a place to live. You know, they couldn't have done that by themselves.
1: Did Holly think there was anything unusual about his support of these two individuals at the time, or just took it as read?
19: No, he told her that they were just two friends from the mosque. Mm-hmm. They were staying with him and he just needed to find them somewhere to live.
1: Well, this is all in the kind of 18 months leading up to the 9/11 attacks in 2001. What happens next?
19: Well, what happens next for Holly is they move out after about 4 months. They move somewhere else in San Diego. And she doesn't really think anything more of it. And then, you know, fast forward 16 months, she gets a phone call out of the blue from somebody who she thinks is in property management asking for reference for these two men.
20: I was like, oh, yeah, they're really nice. Everything is fine. Their file's fine. Because I knew it off the top of my head.
19: And then she realizes that the woman isn't in property management. She's a reporter. And the woman says,
20: did you know that they were two of the terrorists that flew their planes into the Pentagon? And I went, what? I had no idea. No idea. I mean, I almost just cried.
19: It wasn't very long after that that the FBI came knocking at her door mm-hmm. and they wanted to go through the rental agreement and they wanted to find out everything that they could about the two hijackers, Nawaf al-Hazmi and Khalid al-Midar. And what they found in the files was not only all this information about the two hijackers, but this third man.
1: Where is Bayoumi at this point? Is he still living in the apartment block?
19: Bayoumi at this point has moved to the UK. And when the FBI started to look into him, they wrote to the British police. And within 10 days of 9/11, Bayoumi was arrested and taken down to London, where he's questioned.
2: This interview has been tape recorded.
19: It's actually a really extraordinary interview.
2: We're investigating the most serious terrorist incident in the world.
19: He explains that he's a student, he doesn't know anything about 9/11, and he doesn't know any of the perpetrators of 9/11.
2: I didn't have any idea about this situation.
19: The two detectives, the Met detectives that are questioning him, no, that's not true.
1: What evidence do they present him with to the contrary?
19: Well, that's a really good question because they are never given very much evidence.
1: By the Americans?
19: By the FBI. Mm. And so one thing that you would expect them to be given is the rental agreement. But they never get any of that information.
1: So the investigators in the UK are flying partly blind.
19: Right. And so they question him, but he says that he helps people out in terms of getting them apartments all the time.
2: Well, we try to help people out when they newcomers, for example, and they need, for example, accommodation.
19: And the detectives say, give us the names of some people that you've got apartments for. Mm-hmm. And he can't give any names.
2: I find it very difficult to believe that you do not remember the names of the people that you would have stood for, guarantor for something which is financially binding.
19: It goes round and round and round. And eventually he gives these two names.
2: I remember now the guy, they came together to choose the odds. Yeah. The first one, Nawaf, I think.
21: Uh-huh. And the second?
2: Second one, I think Khalid.
19: Nawaf and Khalid, the two names of the two hijackers, right? But he's gone from saying that he does this for all sorts of people to eventually saying he's only ever done it for these two people. But Bayoumi's story that comes out through this interview is that he just met them a couple of days before. He'd gone to Los Angeles, which is 120 miles from San Diego.
3: I went to Los Angeles to renew my passport. I was in the consulate over there.
19: After he'd gone to the consulate, he'd gone and had a meal in a restaurant just around the corner from the mosque. And there he'd heard these two guys talking in Gulf Arabic.
1: Mm-hmm.
19: And he gets chatting to them.
3: Where are you from? They said, we are from Saudi Arabia.
19: He says that these two guys tell him they don't like LA and they want to learn English. And he says,
3: if you need help or something like that, just call me.
19: And he gives them his phone number. And the next day, they show up in his mosque in San Diego. And that's when he gets them the apartment.
1: How does that story that he is giving to the British police map onto the story that Holly has from San Diego?
19: What Holly says is that in the weeks before the hijackers arrived, that Bayoumi had come in asking for an apartment for two people. That would suggest that he knew that there were people that were coming. Now, another thing that Bayoumi says in the interview with the police is that it was a very brief encounter with the hijackers. That when, after he got them their apartment, he left town. He didn't really like them. He didn't want to socialize with them. He basically didn't have any contact, very much contact with them after that one act of support. What Holly told me was that she saw them together. They were friends. They were at his house. They did stuff together. And so it really cast doubt on this narrative that Bayoumi portrays, that, you know, that there wasn't a sort of ongoing relationship with them.
1: So we have these two individuals. We have them, it would appear, according to Holly, with strong links to this guy, Bayoumi. What have you found out in your investigations about who Bayoumi actually was?
19: Right. So remember, Bayoumi claims he's a student. The FBI investigated Bayoumi extensively after 9/11, and they discovered that he doesn't go to class. And instead, he's hanging out a lot in the Muslim community, organizing events. He runs a mosque, and he is often seen with a camcorder pressed to his eye, filming events and asking questions of people.
1: Mm-hmm.
19: And it leads many people in the Muslim community to tell the FBI that they think he's some kind of Saudi intelligence officer.
1: Doing what?
19: Essentially, reporting on the community, on dissidents, to the Saudi government. So this is something that a lot of Saudi communities have. They'll have somebody that is essentially monitoring, checking for dissident behaviour. They're very worried about these communities around the world. What we have also discovered is that he has a steady stream of officials from the Ministry of Islamic Affairs visiting him in San Diego, and they come over at key moments, and he films them as well. And he also has contacts with a number of known extremists,
1: mm-hmm.
19: including a guy called Anwar al-Awlaki, who goes on to lead al-Qaeda in the Arabian Peninsula. And Awlaki at this point already had extremist connections to al-Qaeda associates. And Bayoumi is very friendly with him, and we can see that in video evidence that he's incredibly friendly with Awlaki. And so there's a sort of sense that Bayoumi, he's someone who's very well plugged into the Saudi government network, and he's someone who's got extremist contacts as well.
1: The bombshell allegation there is that he may have been linked to the Saudi government. How strong are those connections? What have you been able to establish? Is he actually receiving any kind of official government salary or anything like that?
19: He was. He was seconded from a part of the Ministry of Defense to study English in San Diego. And while he was studying English, he was being paid by two companies that were linked to the Ministry of Defense.
1: Mm-hmm.
19: He was being paid an extraordinary amount of money for a student, $90,000 a year. And the FBI, actually, after 9/11, they spoke to somebody that worked at one of these companies. And this guy described him as a ghost employee because he never showed up. The FBI also raided his mosque and found an address book, which they described to us in the program as a Rolodex of contacts with Saudi government officials. So dozens of names of officials from the Saudi embassy, from the Saudi consulate. And they got his phone records. And the phone records showed that in the 3 months when the hijackers arrived, there were 93 phone calls to officials from the embassy, from the consulate, and from another government office in the US. So there's a lot of connectivity between Bayoumi and other officials from the Saudi government. I should say at this point, we did try to reach Omar al-Bayoumi, but we didn't get a response from him. Bayoumi and the Saudi government both deny that he was a government agent or a spy. He's always denied knowing that Khaled al-Midar and Nawaf al-Hazmi were hijackers. He's denied knowing them well, and he's denied doing anything other than just an act of a good Muslim in helping them. And he claims that these phone calls were about routine matters like his studies or the mosque that he was running. The Saudi government has said that the phone calls show nothing about the contents of the call, so they know when the calls were, but they show nothing about what was actually being discussed in the calls. But the actual pattern of the calls looks like reporting. It looks like information is being passed between people. And that led the FBI in San Diego to suspect that this was essentially a reporting chain, because the calls occur at key moments in the hijackers' timeline. For instance, when they go to Parkwood or when they go and get their bank account, there's a flurry of calls. Then when the party happens, there's another call from Bayoumi to a senior person in the embassy. So the timing of the calls has led the FBI to conclude that these calls look like kind of a reporting pattern, which ties Bayoumi in to a network of Saudi government officials. And that's then led the 9/11 families today, like fast forward 25 years, to make this allegation that it wasn't just Bayoumi, it was the Saudi government that was essentially facilitating the 9/11 plot.
1: Well, at this point in our story, it sounds like investigators both in the UK and with the FBI in the United States have quite a body of evidence. Was he extradited from the UK to the United States? You know, you've described him being interrogated in London. What happens next? Right.
19: So he's interrogated for 7 days. By the end of it, the detectives that were doing the interview were highly suspicious. I mean, they accuse him in the interview of lying, and they basically say, "We think you're involved." And at the end of it, there's a meeting between the detectives and their bosses from the Met Police and a number of senior officials from the Department of Justice and the FBI. And the decision from the Department of Justice is that they're not going to extradite him. They're going to let him basically be released.
1: I mean, that's remarkable. Given the situation you're describing with all this evidence, I mean, I remember those moments after the 9/11 attacks and the kind of febrile atmosphere and fear that there might be another attack. It's remarkable that they would decide not to extradite him under those circumstances, isn't it?
19: It's very curious why so little effort was made to extradite Bayoumi.
1: How have the FBI and the US government responded to your investigation?
19: The FBI declined to comment to us. The Department of Justice said it was unable to comment on matters from 25 years ago involving staff that no longer worked there.
1: Well, not long after this, the investigation into 9/11 and the lead up to it and who might have been behind the attacks takes on new dimensions. In November 2002, there is the 9/11 Commission, which is a bipartisan investigation. How seriously were the allegations that Saudi Arabia might have been involved at an official level and that Bayoumi might have been part of this? How seriously were those allegations taken by the commission?
19: So it was already known that 15 of the 19 hijackers were Saudi, bin Laden was Saudi, and it was already known that there was this guy, Omar al-Bayoumi, who had helped the hijackers. And in fact, the executive director of the commission flew out to Riyadh and interviewed Bayoumi.
1: Who's now in Saudi Arabia?
19: He's in Saudi Arabia. They didn't get Bayoumi to make any major admissions. And then a few months later, when the report is released and it becomes a massive bestseller, Bayoumi is effectively exonerated. He's described in the report as obliging and gregarious. And it says that there's no evidence of any extremism and that those investigators who have met him and spent time with him and researched his background find that he's an unlikely candidate for clandestine involvement with Islamist extremists.
1: Well, let's zoom out here for a second and do some kind of devil's advocacy. Say for argument's sake that there was some official Saudi involvement in the 9/11 attacks, which obviously the Saudi government denies. To what end? The United States and Saudi Arabia are staunch, long-term allies. Why on earth would Saudi Arabia take part in such an attack?
19: The Saudi regime at this time in the 90s was run by a group of princes, mm-hmm. and they had different ideas about things. So there were some princes who were progressive and pro-American and vehemently opposed to bin Laden and al-Qaeda. But there are other people within Saudi Arabia who are much more sympathetic to a kind of hardline form of Sunni Islam called Wahhabism, which was the dominant form of religion in Saudi Arabia. And what happened in the 90s was that as a result of American troops coming into Saudi Arabia during the Gulf War, mm-hmm. there was a backlash by clerics in the kingdom who believed that the princes that ran the country essentially were jeopardizing the Islamic nature of the kingdom. It was a period of peril for the ruling family in Saudi Arabia. They had to do a deal with the clerics mm-hmm. in order to kind of shore up their own power. And that deal gave the clerics a lot of power themselves. They created this Ministry of Islamic Affairs. They gave it a lot of money. And the Ministry of Islamic Affairs essentially was given free rein to go around the world and fund charities and mosques, as long as they didn't cause too much trouble at home. Mm-hmm. And so a lot of extremists were sent out to run these mosques around the world that were being built. And what we now know is that that really ties in with this network of Ministry of Islamic Affairs officials that we see around Omar al-Bayoumi, mm-hmm. who share this radical form of Islam.
1: Does the 9/11 Commission effectively clear Saudi Arabia of any involvement in the 9/11 attacks?
19: What it says is that there is no evidence that the Saudi government as an institution or senior Saudi officials individually funded al-Qaeda. And that's a statement that becomes incredibly important.
1: Because it leaves open the possibility that individuals within the Saudi government might have been acting as freelancers, essentially.
19: It does. Okay. It leaves open some questions about whether there are other Saudi government officials that were involved.
1: Well, given then those open questions, I imagine some of the bereaved families might be looking for answers. What are they doing to try and find them?
19: So the 9/11 families are suing the Kingdom of Saudi Arabia. There are something like 10,000 members of the families of the 9/11 victims and the survivors of 9/11 who are in a lawsuit that's currently going through the courts in Manhattan, a $1 trillion lawsuit. We interviewed a fantastic woman called Terry Strada, whose husband died in the World Trade Center. And she spent 6 years of her life lobbying members of Congress to try and pass this law, which would allow them to get around something called sovereign immunity. That law was passed, and that meant they could sue the Kingdom of Saudi Arabia. And that's where we are today, is the Kingdom of Saudi Arabia is still trying to fight against the fact that this lawsuit is happening. They believe that they still have sovereign immunity and that they shouldn't be being sued in the US courts. But right now, the case is with the Court of Appeal. They're just about to have oral arguments to establish whether there is this jurisdiction, whether the case can go ahead. But very significantly, a judge in this civil suit, a district judge, has now ruled that the case can go to trial. Pending what's happening in the Court of Appeal, he found that there was reasonable evidence that Bayoumi was working as an agent of the Saudi government on instructions from the Saudi government.
1: So what has the Saudi government said about these allegations?
19: So we did write to the Saudi government and to the Ministry of Islamic Affairs. They didn't respond to us, but they have previously said that any allegation that they were complicit in 9/11 is categorically false. They have accepted that before 9/11, some money went to al-Qaeda and associated groups, but they've also said that they have taken steps to tackle extremism since 9/11.
1: Jane, thank you so much.
19: Thank you.
1: That was Jane McMullen, documentary filmmaker for the BBC. The Global Story is also a podcast, so if you enjoyed today's episode, you can find us by searching The Global Story on bbc.com or wherever you get your pods. And that's it from us for today. We'll be back again tomorrow. See you then. Cheerio.
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22: Coming next, it's Outlook with me, Jo Fidgen. Rob Kenny's father was a single dad, but he barely showed up.
23: My dad worked probably 20 miles away from where we lived, and so he would load us up with groceries and then be gone for a week at a time. So,
22: how old were you children at that point?
23: Yeah, so I would say I was probably 13 at that time, and then I had my younger sister, and then my two older siblings, two older brothers, were, you know, 15 and 16, and it was us four that were basically at home.
22: A year later, his father walked out altogether, and Rob found himself on the brink of adulthood with no one to show him the ropes. Decades later, he started posting videos teaching the basic life skills he'd learned the hard way and found himself with a massive hit on his hands. The internet's dad, after the BBC World Service News.
24: BBC News with David Harper. The far-right Alternative for Germany party has won a decisive victory in elections in the eastern state of Saxony-Anhalt, with almost 44% of the vote, far ahead of its mainstream rivals. But it appears to have fallen short of an outright majority. The AfD's leader in Saxony-Anhalt, Ulrich Siegmund, said his party had won a clear mandate. The Christian Democratic Party, which governs nationally, says it won't work with the AfD, but its foreign policy spokesperson, Jürgen Hart, admits it is reeling from the state result.
25: It was a shocking result for us. I didn't expect such a failure of CDU in Sachsen-Anhalt as it is now. We know that AfD will be the strongest party. This was what we expected, but not in this difference between CDU and AfD.
24: BBC analysis of Ukrainian government data has found that Kyiv has suffered more daily air raid alerts in recent weeks than at any time since Russia's full-scale invasion. Official figures show the Ukrainian capital has been experiencing on average 10 air alerts a day as Russia steps up round-the-clock bombardments with new jet-powered drones. The funeral of the convicted war criminal Ratko Mladic is taking place in the Serbian capital Belgrade. Mladic had been serving a life sentence in prison in The Hague for his role in genocide, war crimes and crimes against humanity during the breakup of former Yugoslavia. He was convicted over the 1995 Srebrenica massacre, but to many Serbs he remains a national hero. Our special correspondent Alan Little told us why.
26: At the heart of that was a sort of crisis of disbelief, if you like. They simply didn't believe the stories that were told about Mladic and the war effort by the international community and by UN peacekeepers and so on, and they still deny it. And my experience is you go into parts of the Serbian-held, Serbian-occupied Bosnia or Serbian-inhabited Bosnia, and people will deny the Srebrenica massacre, people will deny the ethnic cleansing and say that Ratko Mladic was simply defending the very doorstep of the Serbian homeland.
24: The Lebanese Health Ministry says eight people, including a child and two women, have been killed in an Israeli airstrike on a residential building in the south. The ministry says a paramedic was killed by a separate Israeli strike. From Beirut, here's Hugo Bashega.
27: Israel has intensified its airstrikes in southern Lebanon in recent days, despite a ceasefire that came into force in June. The attacks have happened in places near the territory under occupation, and large numbers of residents have again been fleeing those areas. Israel says it is targeting the Lebanese militia and political party Hezbollah. But the Lebanese president, Joseph Fon, said the recent escalation went beyond alleged military targets. He urged the international community to put pressure on Israel to stop the attacks.
24: Hugo Bashega reporting. This is the latest world news from the BBC. Indonesia's main international airport in Jakarta, along with several others across the country, have extended flight suspensions following the recent eruption of Mount Anak Krakatau volcano. Officials have warned that airborne ash remains present in the region's airspace, posing a threat to aircraft. The eruption, which began on Friday, has caused huge travel disruption. Survivors are being pulled from a building which has collapsed in the Indian capital Delhi, killing at least 7 people. It's not clear how many are still trapped. Some eyewitnesses say up to 50. The building was used as a private hostel for students. A Legislative Assembly member at the scene said some of the trapped students had been making phone calls from under the rubble. Hundreds of migrants in Kenya are rushing to process travel documents ahead of a deadline set by President William Ruto for foreigners running unregistered small businesses to cease work. Trade officials say some foreigners have exploited visa rules by running small shops or working as street vendors without the required permits. Richard Kagoe reports.
0: There are long queues outside the Burundian embassy in Nairobi as citizens seek help to return home. Some say they cannot afford the cost of travel and are asking the Kenyan government to extend the deadline, which took effect today. Others are scrambling to buy bus tickets to leave the country. Kenya hosts hundreds of thousands of migrants from across East Africa, many seeking work and business opportunities. Some say they fear for their safety, while police have warned Kenyans against targeting foreign nationals. The directive follows a similar crackdown in Tanzania last year and rising anti-migrant sentiment across the continent, particularly in South Africa.
24: Jaguar Land Rover has confirmed it is to cut 4,000 jobs as the carmaker struggles with Chinese competition, US tariffs and the transition to electric vehicles. The cuts will happen over the next 2 years and will mostly affect the head office, which is based in the UK. The company's chief executive said the firm was committed to supporting everyone with care, fairness and respect through the redundancy process. BBC News.
22: Hello, welcome to Outlook from the BBC World Service. I'm Jo Fidgen. Would you like to hear a dad joke from the man they call the internet's dad?
5: Hey kids, it's Father's Day this weekend, so here are 5 classic dad jokes for you. Why did the Scarecrow win an award? Because it was outstanding in his field. I was going to tell you a joke about a broken pencil, but there was no point. A man got fired from the county.
22: Okay, enough already. We will hear more later, so brace yourself. American Rob Kenny is the undisputed master of the dad joke, but he's most famous for what he calls his dad vice. His YouTube channel, Dad How Do I, has millions of subscribers, and people turn to him and his videos to learn all sorts of practical things, often really simple things like how to shave your face, how to fix a leaking tap, the kinds of things you might learn from your dad. But Rob's dad wasn't that sort of man, and what happened between them is something Rob really struggled with for many years.
5: My self-esteem was so low that I didn't even like to say my own name. Rob Kenny was hard for me to say because I was ashamed. It was embarrassed that I was living with my brother, that my family kind of, you know, broke up, because it was the 70s too. So that wasn't as common. These days, it's pretty common, sadly, that divorce and that type of thing in America has become much more common, where in the 70s, that wasn't as common.
22: It took a long time, but Rob is comfortable with his name now, which is lucky because it's pretty well known. And it all started with this one video posted in 2020 when he was in his mid-50s. How to tie a tie.
5: I was stuck at home like everybody else during the pandemic, and I thought of the channel a couple years prior, but, you know, I'm like anybody else. I procrastinated, and I thought, well, I'll get to it someday. And because I was stuck at home, my daughter was a big part of it. She encouraged me and said, Dad, you just need to do it. People probably want to hear from just a normal guy.
22: In inverted commas, you're going.
5: And so I thought, well, you know, it'll be easy enough to show how to tie a tie. That won't take much of my time. I can put it up, you know, not a big commitment. I put a car phone holder up on my mirror in my bathroom. And so that's how I held my phone. And then I just talked to it. I didn't really edit anything. I didn't know what I was doing, honestly, because I thought I was going to have 30 or 40 followers and just kind of put this thing up. And it was pretty raw. I was doing everything in one take and like, oh no, I messed up. Okay, let me start over. It took me probably 15 minutes to capture a 2-minute video, you know? And so.
22: So you were literally doing take after take.
5: Yeah.
23: Yeah.
6: Because I was thinking, cool, you got the perfect tie, first go. But no, okay. So that was like sixth go, okay?
23: Yeah. I had to, well, not only that, but I was also, you know, I didn't know anything about voiceover, nothing. It was just strictly me talking to a camera and just trying to show how to tie a tie. So I was also talking while I was tying the tie in one take. And so, yeah, and I didn't think much of it. But when I did it, also, my wife kind of rolled her eyes. Like I said, I'm going to go record this. And I'm like, oh, okay, well, we'll see what happens.
6: Were you nervous or were you kind of excited about it?
23: Yeah, I was kind of nervous, but also, yeah, excited. You know, the nice thing about it not being live, when it's live, it's a little, there's a little more pressure. You know, I knew I could, I don't have to post it if it doesn't come out where I think it's okay. And so, yeah, so it was fine.
6: It turned out a little more than fine. Rob had tapped into a vast seam of fatherless people looking for someone to help them with everyday life and be the kind of wholesome dad who knows how to bake pumpkin bread and change a car tire while always having a dad joke at the ready. It was a role he'd had to figure out for himself because his parents disappeared early from his life. He was one of eight children, the second youngest.
23: The oldest is 12 years older than me and 17 years older than my youngest sister.
6: Okay. And how did you all get along when you were young?
23: I think it started out well. I think we were pretty close. We were a Catholic family and we all went to church and, you know, we were all fairly close. But we also, I have two brothers that are just a little bit older than me. And so, of course, we were three brothers that very competitive and, you know, we fought a lot, but we also loved each other. And so I'd say it started out really well.
6: Yeah, started out really well. Mm. When did you realize that your mum and dad were having problems?
23: Yeah, you know, when you're a kid, you don't know what's going on. Why dad's crabby today or, you know, he comes home from work and he's mad or whatever, because you're looking at it from your lens of, you know, this is, I'm kind of a happy-go-lucky kid at five, you know, and six and seven. And probably when I got to be in my early, I wouldn't even say teens, so probably 10 or 11, you could tell that something was dysfunctional, but not really grasping it because you don't know what's normal, right? Compared to what other families, how other families live, I don't know what's normal. And so I just think this is normal at the time.
6: So what kind of things were going on?
23: The house was just a little bit chaotic. We used to have what we called the boxes downstairs in our home that were never really unpacked. I think when we moved clear out to Seattle, I don't think my mom saw that as a permanent thing.
6: Because you'd moved quite a lot, hadn't you? Started off in Kansas and then gone to, was it New Orleans after that? And then Seattle, this was with your dad's job?
23: Yeah, exactly. So that's why I was saying, I think maybe it might be helpful to kind of give the setup for why the boxes were not unpacked. And so, because I just think my mom didn't see it as a permanent thing. So we had a bunch of boxes that just remained unpacked in our basement because I don't think my mom thought we were going to stay in there. So let me back up then. We started well, you know, my parents ended up, they were in Kansas. My mom's one of 12 kids. And so from a very large farming family, that a lot of them had farms. And I think my mom envisioned us, you know, her kids growing up around this big community. And I think that's what she pictured. But my dad, he worked for Boeing and the work dried up at Boeing. And so he had a decision to make. And so I'm trying to look back with compassion and understand what both of them were going through at the time. And my dad had six kids and his work dried up. And he's like, I got to do something, right? He wasn't a farmer himself. And so he moved us to New Orleans, moved the six older kids and my mom to New Orleans for the space program was going on at the time. Because he needed to feed the large family, right? And so trying to look at it from his perspective, I don't know what I'd do with six kids and I don't have a job. I'm you know, trying to do the best I can to provide. And so he moved us there, and that's where I was born. I was born in New Orleans. And then we were only there for a year or two, and that's, you know, it's a pretty large distance from Kansas, where my mom's family was from. And so that was probably taking a little bit of a toll on her. And then shortly after that, we only lived there for a couple of years. And then we moved clear up to Seattle, which is even further away from her community and her family. And so, yeah, and that's where it brings us back to the boxes. I think my mom didn't see that as a permanent thing. I think she thought she was hoping that we'd move back, you know, so she could be back among all of her, because they were close. They were a close-knit family.
22: And how was she coping with that?
23: She didn't cope really well. And again, trying to look at it from my perspective, I've had to speak with my older siblings because they would be more cognizant of that, right? Because I'm just a kid. I don't know why our family's kind of starting to unravel. So speaking with my brother Rick and my older sister Mary to just kind of understand it. My mom struggled with anxiety too. And, you know, this was the 70s. And so there wasn't a lot of good help. There's lots of good help now. You can get online help. You know, there's so many resources to get help. But my mom knew something was wrong. And she went to see a therapist. And the therapist told her, oh, Barbies. And so there wasn't a lot of good help. There's lots of good help now. You can get online help. You know, there's so many resources to get help. But my mom knew something was wrong, and she went to see a therapist, and the therapist told her, oh, Barbara, just buy a new hat.
22: That was the solution.

0: Really?
1: Yeah, I think that was about that time. I was born in 64. So I would say by the time I'm getting to be 9 and 10, you could see that things are kind of not going well for her.
0: How heavily was she drinking?
1: Yeah, she started drinking quite a bit, and I still remember a time that we where she was fighting her demons, so to speak, where there was a time where she gathered us all around because she was trying to quit drinking, but she also was trying to sedate, I think, because she was dealing with her anxiety. And so I still remember us all standing around a garbage can and symbolically throwing a bottle of wine into the garbage can to try to say, I'm done with this, I'm quitting this. But that didn't happen, unfortunately. So and things continued to unravel between my mom and my dad, which just kind of culminated in them divorcing.
0: Right. So how was your dad responding to this whole situation?
1: Yeah, I think he tried to cope. I think men, from my own experience, I think men can compartmentalize things pretty well, where they like that, but I'm going to go do this, you know. I think he compartmentalized it pretty well. My dad was a good dad for, again, he started really well. He would take us camping. He, you know, tried to hang out with his boys, where there was 5 boys and 3 girls, and we played football together. We did a lot of things together. But then, yeah, when things started to unravel, it's still a little bit blurry for me, and it gets emotional for some of my siblings still. You know, here we're almost 50 years removed from all of this, and it's amazing what. I don't want to call it trauma, but I guess in a sense it's trauma, that how it can kind of stick with you and still bring up emotions, you know, 50 years later.
0: Well, it's pretty, I mean, it is pretty traumatic, isn't it? Because you more or less lost contact with your mum after your parents split.
1: Yeah. When my dad got custody of us, and my mom was deemed an unfit mother, she wasn't able to stay with us. So she went. I'm not sure exactly where she went. I know she went and stayed with some of her siblings in Kansas, and I'm not sure exactly where she was during that time. So we're talking about when I'm about 12 and 13, this started happening. My dad, somewhere around there, he had met another woman. And so my dad got custody of us. The younger siblings were still at home, and my dad worked probably 20 miles away from where we lived. And so he had met another woman that lived near there. And so he would stay with her. And so he would load us up with groceries and then be gone for a week at a time. So,
0: How old were you children at that point?
1: yeah, so I would say I was probably 13 at that time. And then I had my younger sister, and then my two older brothers, were 15 and 16. And it was us four that were basically at home. The older siblings had already moved out, but we were at home. And my dad, like I've said before, this was the 70s. So, you know, my dad would have been in big trouble had he been found out these days. But in the 70s, that wasn't monitored so much as it is today.
0: So, would you still get yourself to school and stuff?
1: Yeah, so we and I tell this story. I learned how to forge my dad's signature so that if I ever was sick, I could actually write my own note and write my dad's signature.
0: Wow. But I mean, did you ever do that when you weren't sick? Did you just take days off or not?
1: I'm not going to say I didn't.
0: Okay. Because I imagine it's quite a temptation if there is no adult looking out for you. I mean, and just a bit about your mum at this point. So your dad is meant to be looking after you. He's got sole custody, but he is not looking after you, at least during the week. And your mum, was she in any kind of contact with you?
1: I think she was trying to, from my understanding. There was some attempts for her to try to connect with us, but she had a restraining order in a sense, so she wasn't allowed to visit us.
0: How are you feeling about that?
1: Yeah, you know, again, just trying to cope, not really knowing what is normal. So from my perspective, maybe from the older siblings' perspective, they'd have a different perspective on it, but from my perspective, I don't know. This is just what I'm doing now, you know, trying to cope and just kind of making my own lunch or what, you know, to go to school. It was,

0: Yeah, it's kind of a it's a little bit of a blur. So,
1: Yeah.
0: and again, we're 50 years removed, so trying to understand exactly what I was going through is a little bit difficult, but I was just trying to cope. I was just, this is my life.
1: And learning to tie your own ties and shave your own face, I guess.
0: I didn't have to yet. I matured a little bit later, so I learned how to tie a tie from my roommate when I was 19. So,
1: Okay, but
0: yeah.
1: Dad wasn't around to help you with these things.
0: When I was 14, my dad finally came to the realization that he had to rip off the band-aid, so to speak, and he came home. And if I remember right, I think we were celebrating my younger sister's birthday. It's a little vague again
1: So
0: for
1: she would
0: me.
1: have been, so she would have been.
0: She's 5.5 years younger than me, so she's 8 or 9.
1: Okay, so she's 8 or 9. It's her birthday. Your dad comes home. What's going on in the house at the time?
0: I think we're celebrating her birthday, if I remember right, but he came home and he did some formalities and then made the announcement that I'm done raising kids. And the older siblings are going to have to take in the younger siblings, or I'm putting them in foster care.
1: Can you remember where you were when you heard that? Because that's pretty momentous news, right?
0: Yeah, we were in the kitchen of our home. Yeah, so it was tough. Obviously that was tough to hear.
1: Did you say anything?
0: I don't think I said anything at that time, still a little bit, but something needed to happen. We couldn't go on like this. So, at least he did make a decision. Something needed to change because this isn't normal. So thankfully he did recognize that. And the nice thing about it is my brother, Rick, who's 9 years older than me. So he was 23. And he got married around that time. So he and his wife, who was 24, offered to take me in. So thankfully, I went to live with my brother because I didn't foster care seemed like, oh, what even is that? I'm going to go live with some other family. So it might have turned out well. It might not have. The foster care system isn't always perfect. And so who knows? But I was just grateful that my brother stepped up and offered to let me live with them.
1: And what about your little sister?
0: Yeah, so she went to live with my oldest sister.
1: Right. So your older brother, just 23 years old. I mean, he's young, right?
0: Yeah.
1: Just married. That's, I mean, big thing for him to take you in. Where were he and his wife living at the time?
0: They had a trailer that they had bought. I've always called it a mobile home, but it was a trailer. It was an 8 foot by 35 foot trailer. And they're newlyweds. And to your point, they're just kids themselves, 23 and 24. From my vantage point now, I'm like, man, they were just kids. My son's 31 now, and I can't imagine him taking on him and his wife taking on a 14-year-old, let alone my brother and his wife.
1: Well, and a 14-year-old who's had a pretty shocking few years. I mean, he's effectively lost his mum. He's now effectively lost his dad at a sensitive age, 14.
0: Well, thank you for recognizing that. That's what I've said, because I think there's some people that like, oh, shouldn't have affected you that much. But it was such a ripe age for me where I was going through puberty, and your outlook on life is changing. You're becoming a man, so to speak. And the man that I look up to the most, he can discard me, so to speak. He's done. I'm just going to go have to fend for myself in a sense. I got to go live with my brother or go to a foster care. And so that was hard. That was really, really hard for me. My self-esteem was so low that I didn't even like to say my own name. Rob Kenny was hard for me to say because I was ashamed. It was embarrassed that I was living with my brother, that my family kind of, broke up because it was the 70s too. So that wasn't as common. These days, it's pretty common, sadly, that divorce and that type of thing in America has become much more common, where in the 70s that wasn't as common.
1: And when you say you're ashamed to say your name, do you mean your family name, your father's name, or your whole name?
0: I don't know if it was that or what it was, but like in a classroom setting when they would call roll or whatever, I was just embarrassed of who I was. I didn't like who I was, but I didn't know why. I guess I was just embarrassed because when I lived with my brother, I had to rely on some of my friends to pick me up and take me to football practice. I just had to kind of piece things together to try to, figure out to survive in a sense that was different than what I saw other families look like.
1: Just going back to your living situation, I think you said the trailer was about 8 foot by 36 foot or something, so a bit less than 3 meters by 12 meters. I mean, that's the sort of size we're talking about. There are three of you in there. Where are you even sleeping?
0: Yeah, so if you walked into the trailer, you'd walk in, and then there was like an eating area and then this small little kitchen, and then you'd walk down the hallway, and that's where their bed was, bedroom. And then at the very end, there was this shelf at the back of the trailer, and my brother built, I think he just built a shelf and put a bed on it, and that was my room in the very back. And so we just had these sliding panel doors in between us. That was their room. My room is at the back with a sliding panel door, and yeah, it's pretty tight. Again, I look back on the sacrifice they made because they're newlyweds. They're basically newlyweds. They got married in October of that year, and then I moved in with them in January. And
1: They're good people, huh?
0: very good people. We're still very close to this day.
1: I was very struck earlier when you were talking about them, when you introduced them, and you said the nice thing about the situation was my brother took me in. I mean, the fact that you even pick up and say this was the nice thing about this objectively terrible situation. Is that part of the coping mechanism? Is that just you, that sort of desire to find something positive in something negative?
0: Yeah, I think so. I mean, of all scenarios that could have happened to me, I think that was probably one of the best. I always looked up to my brother. He, even though he's 23, is very mature for his age. And yeah, the sacrifices that he made for me, that was huge at the time. And we're even closer now, probably because of it.
1: What about your dad? Did you have any contact with him after that for the next few years?
0: Yeah, we did. And he wasn't giving us the amount of money that he was supposed to at the time. The court ordered him to give us a certain amount of money, but he wasn't quite giving what he was supposed to. And there was a little bit of an issue with it. And then my dad threatened my brother that, oh, if you do that again, Rob's going to go to foster care. The reason I'm sharing that is because that was kind of where his mindset was. But from my mindset, I'm looking at, man, I'm a pawn here. I'm your son. Why are you treating me like a pawn that you can just move around to fit what's going on in your life? And so that was, when I look back on that, I think of maybe why I was ashamed or whatever. I think that's also a piece of the puzzle because it wasn't over yet. It wasn't like I went to live with my brother and everything lived happily ever after. There was still ongoing. Boy, why are you doing this to me? This is hurtful.
1: Rob resolved to be the best dad he could be, and in part two, we'll hear how he did it. Stay with us. This is Outlook.
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5: BBC News with David Harper. The far-right Alternative for Germany party has won a decisive victory in elections in the eastern state of Saxony-Anhalt, with almost 44% of the vote, far ahead of its mainstream rivals. But preliminary results show it has fallen short of an outright majority, with difficult negotiations now expected on who will run the state. BBC analysis of Ukrainian government data has found that Kyiv has suffered more daily air raid alerts in recent weeks than at any time since Russia's full-scale invasion in 2022. The funeral of the convicted war criminal Ratko Mladic is taking place in the Serbian capital Belgrade today. The 84-year-old died 2 weeks ago in prison in The Hague. The Israeli Defense Minister Israel Katz has threatened all-out war against the Palestinian Authority if it were to prepare an attack against Israel similar to the one by Hamas on October 7, 2023. Mr. Katz made the comments shortly after a Palestinian man stabbed and wounded an Israeli settler in the occupied West Bank. The Lebanese Health Ministry says that 8 people, including a child and 2 women, have been killed in an Israeli airstrike on a residential building in the south of the country. There's been no comment yet from the IDF. Indonesia's main international airport in the capital Jakarta, along with several others across the country, have extended flight suspensions following the recent eruption of the Mount Anak Krakatau volcano. Officials have warned that airborne ash remains present in the region's airspace. Survivors are being pulled from a building which collapsed in the Indian capital Delhi on Sunday, killing at least 7 people. It's not clear how many are still trapped. Some eyewitnesses say up to 50. Hundreds of migrants in Kenya are rushing to process their travel documents. It comes ahead of a deadline set by President William Ruto for foreigners running unregistered small businesses to cease work. Trade officials say some foreigners have exploited visa rules by running small shops or working as street vendors without the required permits. BBC News.
1: Welcome back to Outlook. I'm Jo Fidgen. Hello. When Rob Kenny's dad walked out on him and left him to fend for himself, he wasn't even old enough to shave. He was 14. His mum was already out of his life. There was a restraining order against her, as he was telling us in the first half of the programme. And Rob went to live with an older brother and his wife in their trailer and had to figure out for himself all those life skills he might have expected his dad to teach him, like how to change a car tyre, use a razor, tie his own tie, practical things that he now passes on to millions of people through his very low-tech, very personal videos on the YouTube channel, Dad, How Do I?
6: Okay, so we're good here. Then we come across the front. We go around the back and come through. And now you still...
0: There was quite a few things like that that I missed out on in guidance. It would have saved me... going down a rabbit trail here if I just had somebody to say, no, have you thought about doing this? And I'm like, no, because I'm just kind of doing what I think makes the most sense. And so, tying a tie, I still remember it vividly with my roommate, Bruce, who is he was always dapper, always looked sharp. And so when I show in my video how to tie a tie, I talk about paying attention to the knot. Because you're not just, you know, doing this thing and then there it is. You're building the knot as you're going along. And he pointed that out to me. He said, pay attention to that, because as you're doing it, you know. And so that's why I share that, because that stuck out to me. I remember exactly, we were in the bathroom and he was showing me how to do it. And I was very grateful for it, because what do? You know, you just do the best you can if you don't know.
1: I hope he's on commission, Rob.
0: It's funny, because after, when my channel went viral, he reached out to me. We reconnected. I hadn't talked to him in years. Then I told him, he didn't even come saying, hey, I taught you how to tie a tie. He just came back and he said, hey, this is so cool that you're doing this. And I said, yeah, Bruce, remember when you taught me how to tie a tie?
1: So when you became a dad and were thinking about what kind of father you wanted to be, what was in your mind?
0: Yeah, I wanted to prove that it could be done, I guess, so to speak, that I wanted to be the best dad that I could be, you know. And I still remember holding my daughter when she was born at 1:45 in the morning after a very long day and long labor and everything. And when she was born, I'm half asleep, but I'm holding her and I'm making all these promises to her that, you know, I'm going to be the best dad that I possibly can be for you. And I think that'd be a good thing for people to do. to write down, you know, for whenever somebody starts a business, they have a business plan and they write down that these are the things that we're our core principles we're going to stick to. And I think that would be a good thing for new dads and new moms to remember, this is what we're trying to do. You can, of course, adjust as you go, but try to have something to go back to and go, oh, that's right. I said I was going to do these things. I need to stick to them. I didn't do that, but I think that would be a wise thing, because I look back to that day and I still remember that very vividly of, wow, this, she's this precious little innocent baby that now I get to help shape and form. And I'm grateful for the time that I spent with them, because my daughter, she even called me this morning. And I said, oh, I have an interview. I can't talk. We talk almost every day. We're still that close.
1: How easy was it for you to be the dad you wanted to be when you hadn't really had a great role model?
0: Yeah, it wasn't always easy, for sure. I was learning all the time. And, you know, at the time, I've shared this before, my YouTube channel would have been helpful to me. So a lot of the things I'm putting up, I'm like, boy, I wish I would have had that resource so I didn't have to figure this stuff out the hard way. But YouTube wasn't around, you know, so you're trying to figure out, oh, how do I build a fence?
1: Yeah.
0: I kind of got the idea of how to do it, but I don't know. And so I called my brother, Rick, who that I lived with, Rick and his wife, Karen, if I hadn't said their actual names, Rick and Karen. But Rick was a journeyman carpenter. So I always looked at Rick as, boy, he can build just about anything. And so I called him up and he told me, well, you can do this and that. And, you know, here's how you get started. And a big thing that was always emphasized was make sure things are level or plumb, so to speak. Because once you have the posts set and they're plumb, then everything kind of falls in line. If you start out with crooked posts, and it's kind of interesting because it's similar to your life.
1: I was going to say that feels like a metaphor there.
0: Right. Yeah. So you want to start out with a good base and then go from there. And yeah. I tried to include my kids with things as I was learning. I was having them use the drill and, you know, drill in the screws into the boards as we were building the fence to hopefully give them a sense of accomplishment and a sense of, hey, we can figure this stuff out ourselves.
1: Rob's always telling his audience how proud he is of them. And the skills he passes on aren't purely practical. He talks about the importance of just showing up, being there when you're needed, and of finding a way to forgive, as he has done.
0: Thankfully, it ends well. I don't know if you're familiar with the movie It's a Wonderful Life. Are you? Yeah. I love It's a Wonderful Life, but part of It's a Wonderful Life that makes it so great is there's tragedy in the middle of it. There's a tough time that's just, oh, heart-wrenching. Oh, no, you know, Mr. Potter and all that. But it ends great. And I feel like that with my own story. A big reason why I share this is because I talk about forgiveness and the importance of forgiving. And I didn't forgive my dad for a long time because I was looking for him to come to me and ask for forgiveness. But if you're doing that yourself, that person may never come and ask for forgiveness. And meanwhile, it was stifling my growth. I was spending too much energy being angry at my dad. And so I finally heard somebody said, unforgiveness is like drinking poison and hoping it hurts the other person, but it's killing me. And when I heard that, I was like, that is what I'm doing. I need to get on with my life. I need to let this go. And so I finally forgave him before he even asked for forgiveness. And then before he passed, he did actually ask for forgiveness.
1: Right. So he got it eventually.
0: Yeah.
1: What he'd done.
0: Right.
1: Six years on from his first video, Rob's life has been transformed. He's recognized in the street and is part of a thriving online community.
0: If you spend any time on my channel and read the comments, a lot of them, you know, they're endearing, but there's also a lot of heartbreak, you know, that can be pretty emotional. And in my naivete, so to speak, I thought I was just showing you how to tie a tie, but something was coming through the channel more than that, where people were commenting that they're sobbing watching me tie a tie. I'm like, why are you sobbing? I'm just showing you how to tie a tie, you know, but there's just so much more to it, I think, coming from a dad, and maybe the fact that I can empathize with the struggle of not having a dad to show you how to do that stuff. And so somehow that was coming through the channel where people were being touched emotionally by me showing you how to tie a tie.
1: Did people explain why they were getting so emotional?
0: Yeah, I think there was different vantage points. Some people that never have had a dad to show them, and then some people that miss their dad because maybe he had passed or what have you. And it's interesting because now I'll say, hey, kids, that's how I start my videos, just because I said that early on in one video and people liked that. And so now I joke because I have 80-year-old kids and they'll say that. Some of them will say, oh, I'm your 80-year-old kid. So I love that. That's cool. Because that's the sense in which I'm using it. It's more of a term of endearment. It isn't to say anybody's a kid, but it's funny because you get different reactions. I got an 80-year-old that loves it, and I got a 17-year-old telling me I'm not a kid. Okay.
1: So your own kids don't just go onto, you know, social media to communicate with you anymore. They actually come and see you, do they? They don't just log on to find out how to do these things.
0: They get special treatment. I get to actually walk them through it or even build stuff for them myself.
1: So. Yeah. What do you think? What do they think, your children, about you being called America's dad?
0: So my daughter was involved, of course, from the very beginning. And so she's kind of grown with me through this whole thing. Or my son was a clear across the country. And so I had to call him, and his name's Kyle. And I said, Kyle, are you okay with this? Or, you know, because if you're not, I'll take the whole thing down. I'll stop posting. My relationship with my kids and my family and my wife is more important to me than this. You know, I didn't do this to change careers. I didn't do it to, I was just trying to help some people. And thankfully he said, Dad, you know, if I was 9 and you were doing this, he said I would probably have a tough time with it because I need you at that time. He said, but you did a good job. If it's something you want to do, then go ahead and do it.
1: I have to ask you, I mean, I'm dying to hear one of your famous dad jokes, which you put in your videos, but when you're out and about, do people just get you to tell them a dad joke?
0: No, I think, you know, you get different reactions from different people. And I try to be gracious, too, and offer, would you like a selfie? You know, it's different than when I was growing up. You wanted an autograph. Now the selfie is the thing. And so do you want to get a picture? And it's tough because you're just like, am I looking like I think I'm somebody by offering to take a picture? But they did come up to me. So I'm grappling with that in my head that maybe they want a picture. And I've had people say, no. Okay, you know, I'm not forcing my picture on you. So, yeah, but I got a couple of good dad jokes that I...
1: Oh, go on, please.
0: Yeah, yeah. So these are two of my favorites. So there, you might have heard them already. I don't know, but the first one is, my son said he didn't understand cloning. I told him that makes two of us.
1: That's terrible. You said you had another. Go on. Hit us with it.
0: Yeah. So my other one that I really like is an antenna and a satellite got married. The wedding wasn't much, but the reception was incredible.
1: I think we should just end it there on that perfect note. It's been lovely talking to you, Rob. That was Rob Kenny. I'm not sure he's yet addressed the issue of how to be a Viking, but should you wish to know, the man to ask is Jeppe Garli from Denmark. He's a big fan of Vikings, those Nordic seafarers who had their heyday 1,000 years ago, leading raids on Britain and other European countries and earning a reputation as fearsome warriors. But they had a softer side too, apparently, and this is what Jeppe teaches his students, traditional crafts and culture.
7: It all started when I was a young boy. I had an interest in different, historical subjects, but the Viking Age was something special to me. I always listened up when people were talking about it. It was a good motivation for me to read books. I started on the library when we went there with the school, and I started reading about Vikings. But at that time, what I really wanted to do was be a drummer, and I thought, I'm going to be a famous rock and roll drummer. Then I moved to another town because I want to become a teacher. Actually, I wanted to become a music teacher. And my woodworking teacher, he actually kind of changed my life by telling me that there was a Viking group that held a Viking market. And I didn't quite know what that was. I rode my bicycle up there to see what it was. I got up there. As soon as I paid my entrance fee and I got inside, then I was totally blown away with what was going on. A Viking market is a lot of people. In this case, about 300 or 350 Vikings. And when I say Vikings, I mean ordinary people that have this interest. They put on Viking clothes and they live in Viking tents. They put up this camp and then they do different historical crafts. I was blown away by this. And I knew at that moment that this is something that I want to do. The group that I joined was the Viking group Lindholmhøj. Back then we were about 120 members. I joined the group and it changed my life. After a little less than a year, I was in the board of direction. And then after a year again, I became the chieftain of this group. In my professional life, I became a teacher. We have a special school form in Denmark called the Folkehøjskole. And it's a certain kind of school where you go and learn a lot of different stuff. It's not a part of the ordinary education system, so it's not a university or something like that. I gave lectures and speeches about mostly the Viking Age. And then, then it happened. I got home one day and I opened my Facebook and I saw a job ad, a similar school, but in Norway. They made a new course called Viking. I just thought to myself, this is just built for me, this job. And I applied for the job and eventually I got it. All of a sudden, I was the world's first Viking teacher on a Folkehøjskole. Nobody had done this before. So I kind of have to take the decisions myself and decide what we will work with and what we won't work with and what we'll do and what we won't do and so on. We hand-stitch our own clothes and wool and linen and blacksmithing, where we make our own tools to use later on in different crafts such as woodworking, leatherworking. We're also going to do ceramics. We also want to make Viking food. When we make Viking food, we have to look into what ingredients were available in the Viking Age. And it's not that different from what we eat today. If I have to make Viking food for a lot of people, then what I will do is I will get some bacon and fry that, together with some onions and some cabbage and some carrots and some leeks. I'll put it in my iron pot. And then maybe I will pour in some cream and just let it boil in that for a while. And then, but in the Viking Age, that would have been very fancy. Often when I tell people that I'm a Viking, the image that people often have of the Vikings are bloodthirsty barbarians that, you know, sailed around in the Viking ships, pillaging and plundering everywhere they went. But that's only a very small part of the truth. Actually, most Vikings were peaceful farmers living off the land. What happened to the Vikings, I would say, they got a bad press. The stories that people tell about the Vikings is always the story about plundering and pillaging.
1: Jeppegaali on how to be a better kind of Viking. He was speaking to Outlook in 2015 and is still going strong, practicing his Viking crafts. If you'd like to get in touch about anything you've heard on the programme or would like to hear in future editions, do drop us a line, outlook@bbc.com, or contact us on WhatsApp. The number's on our website. Today's producer was Radek Boschetti. I'm Jo Fidgen. Thanks for listening. We'll see you next time.
8: BBC World Service, and now history told by the people who were there. This is Witness History. Today we take you back more than 9 decades to the Chinese Civil War, when Mao Zedong led around 86,000 of his communist followers on an epic retreat across China that lasted a year and left tens of thousands dead. In 2014, the late Edward Stoughton spoke to Chiang Ming. At the time, he was one of the few surviving veterans of what became known as the Long March.
9: It's May 1935. The communist leader Mao Zedong and tens of thousands of his followers have been battling their way across China for seven grueling months. They're trying to join up with other communist troops to continue the fight against Chiang Kai-shek's nationalist forces. In the mountains of Sichuan, Mao faces the risk of being trapped by the raging waters of the Dadu River. The audacious plan Mao came up with was to send a small contingent to take and hold an old chain suspension bridge over the river at the town of Luding. It meant a desperate race to reach the bridge before the nationalists or Kuomintang could reinforce it.
10: On my side of the river, the Red Army were racing in the direction of the Luding Bridge. On the other side, I saw the Kuomintang soldiers going the same way. They were shooting at each other from both sides of the bank.
9: Peng Mingyi was a young shepherd. Now 94, he still lives on the farm that gave him a ringside seat at the events of eight decades ago.
10: The Red Army men were carrying big iron cooking pots, and the bullets were hitting them. Pong, pong, pong, like that, very loud. The Red Army men asked me for directions because they couldn't get past. The enemy's fire was so fierce. They called me, "Little comrade, do you know some way around?"
11: Were you frightened of them?
10: I was a teenager at that time. I was fearless, scared of nothing.
11: And what were they like, the Red Army soldiers?
10: Their clothes were quite ruined. They were really grateful. They gave me a silver dollar, which we kept.
9: The Luding Bridge stretches about 100 yards across fast-flowing water, and it's entirely supported by a system of iron chains. So when you take a step, it swings in a queasy-making manner. Yang Chengwu, the Red Army commissar, later wrote an account of the battle here. "When we blew the bugle for the attack," wrote Commissar Yang, "everything opened up. The 22 carefully selected assault troops were armed with rifles, knives, and grenades hung at their waists. Frightened for their lives, the enemy fled." The official account of the battle has been challenged by some modern historians, but the story is central to the heroic Long March myth, which was later created by party historians and Chinese filmmakers. The reality was far bleaker than the official version. It was in September 1934 that the communist leadership decided to break out of their besieged enclave in southeastern China. Tens of thousands of Red Army soldiers had already died defending their experimental communist state there against Chiang Kai-shek's forces. Chiang Ming was one of those who fought the nationalist siege. He joined up a year before the march began, and at 98, he's now one of only a handful of Long March survivors.
12: It was a brutal siege. Nothing could get in. Nothing. We couldn't even get salt, not to mention oil or meat. We were completely cut off. At the end, we didn't even have space to move. Under those circumstances, we couldn't keep on striking back directly against the Kuomintang. At that time, all we had was rice, plus a rifle or spear. The enemy had cannon. When we retreated one step, the Kuomintang advanced one step. We had run out of options. If we stayed on in this way, it was very probable that we would be annihilated.
9: The logistics of the departure were formidable. The Red Army marched in straw sandals, which quickly wore through. Hundreds of thousands of them had been woven in the weeks before they set off.
10: I was in the 1st Red Army Regiment. The local people gave us a good send-off. They gave us eggs, peanuts, fruit, all kinds of food.
12: They kept putting food into the soldiers' pockets. They were sad to see us go. They were asking, "Where are you going?" But we comforted them by saying, "Fellows, don't be worried, we'll definitely come back."

0: The beginning of the Long March was immortalised in the song Ten Farewells to the Red Army. With a smile on our faces but bitterness in the heart, how can we forget the Red Army, related to us in blood and flesh? In the months that followed, the Red Army fought running battles with the nationalists and the local warlords who supported them. The official history talks of glorious victories, but the memories of many veterans, like Zheng Ming, dwell more on the threats from hunger, exhaustion and disease.
1: The grassland was, is, endless. You couldn't even see birds, just grass. Everywhere. Underneath the grass is water. There were a lot of swamps, and it was easy to fall in and be trapped. We were very tired and had no strength. Many people died there. Many people died, just sucked into the swamp. But what you noticed was that many people seemed to die together. It looked like they had crawled to each other. You would see several bodies together. Why? Because we had the same revolutionary spirit. They wanted to live together, die together.
0: Mao declared the Long March over on October the 19th, 1935. But the end came about almost by accident. A month earlier, the communists had chanced upon a newspaper that reported the existence of a communist base in northwest Shanxi. And that's where Mao decided they'd regroup. Other Red Army columns joined them there. They'd covered thousands of kilometres, and the 86,000-strong force that set out a year earlier had been reduced to just a few thousand, perhaps as few as 4,000. Yet Mao claimed, the Long March has ended with victory for us and defeat for the enemy. The veteran Zheng Ming had left with that first wave of troops in October 1934 and didn't return home for some 35 years. He had, as he put it to me, been through so many battles and regretted what he'd missed during his time away from home.
1: I came back to my home sometime during the Cultural Revolution in about 1970. When we joined the army, we didn't even have time to go back home and say goodbye. I don't even know where my parents were buried when they died. We weren't allowed to take letters from our families because they could be found by the Kuomintang and our families would be attacked. When I came back, there was no one left in my family. They all died. It was very miserable. Miserable. The biggest achievement for me is the victory of the Long March. The victory laid a solid foundation for our victories against the Kuomintang and the Japanese invader. Without the victory of the Long March, we wouldn't have today's China. The victory was big, but also the sacrifice was big.
2: Zheng Ming died in 2015. He spoke to the late Edward Stourton in 2014 for Witness History.
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5: This is Alex Ritson with the newsroom. Germany's Chancellor Merz holds crisis talks as the far-right AfD hails its best election result yet.
6: Calling our leading candidate the most dangerous man in Germany makes us laugh and makes laugh the people because they voted for him. That's democracy.
5: Lebanon state media says at least 9 people have been killed in Israeli airstrikes which hit a residential building. Thousands line the streets of Belgrade, Serbia, for the funeral of convicted war criminal Ratko Mladic. New evidence in the September the 11th attacks.
7: The plane has crashed into the World Trade Center.
8: And the passenger plane crashing into
7: into the South Tower.
5: Did a man who helped the hijackers work for Saudi intelligence? And an AI symphony in a major London venue. Written not by a computer, but a 13-year-old school kid. First the news.
8: BBC News with David Harper. Chancellor Friedrich Merz says Germany is facing a tectonic shift in party politics following the far-right AfD's decisive victory in the eastern state of Saxony-Anhalt. Mr. Merz said the result had shaken his conservative CDU to its core, signalling the need for a major reckoning. The AfD won almost 44% of the vote, just short of an outright majority. Speaking at a press conference in Berlin, Mr. Merz said he was deeply shocked at the result. His comments are voiced by a translator.
9: We didn't expect it like this and in this way. Obviously, we need to accept it. These are the rules of our democracy. And yet, yesterday signaled a change not just in Saxony-Anhalt, but in the whole of Germany.
8: After three rounds of talks with President Trump's envoys, President Zelensky has said the most important thing is to continue working together to keep diplomacy going. Without citing any tangible results, he said the discussion centred on Ukraine's air defence needs. Earlier, the BBC published results of its analysis showing that Kyiv had suffered more daily air raid alerts in recent weeks than at any time since Russia's full-scale invasion in 2022. James Landale reports from Kyiv.
10: For weeks, Russia's bombarded the capital round the clock with new jet-powered drones that are faster and harder to intercept. Official data, analysed by BBC Verify, shows Kyiv has suffered more air raid alerts than at any time since 2022, on average 10 times a day. And each time the sirens sound, people head for shelter, causing huge disruption to schools and businesses.
8: The funeral of the convicted war criminal Ratko Mladic is taking place in the Serbian capital Belgrade, following his death last month at the age of 84. Mladic had been serving a life sentence in prison in The Hague for his role in genocide, war crimes and crimes against humanity during the breakup of the former Yugoslavia. His actions earned him the nickname the Butcher of Bosnia. He was convicted over the 1995 Srebrenica massacre. The Lebanese Health Ministry says eight people, including a child and two women, have been killed in an Israeli airstrike on a residential building in the south. The ministry says a paramedic was killed by a separate Israeli strike. From Beirut, here's Hugo Boshega.
11: Israel has intensified its airstrikes in southern Lebanon in recent days, despite a ceasefire that came into force in June. The attacks have happened in places near the territory under occupation, and large numbers of residents have again been fleeing those areas. Israel says it is targeting the Lebanese militia and political party Hezbollah. But the Lebanese president, Joseph Hon, said the recent escalation went beyond alleged military targets. He urged the international community to put pressure on Israel to stop the attacks.
8: Hugo Boshega, World News from the BBC. The Israeli Defense Minister Israel Katz has threatened what he called an all-out war against the Palestinian Authority if it were to prepare an attack against Israel similar to the one by Hamas on October the 7th, 2023. Mr. Katz made the comments shortly after a Palestinian man stabbed and wounded an Israeli settler in the occupied West Bank. The Israeli military subsequently shot the assailant dead. In a separate incident earlier, an 18-year-old Palestinian man was shot dead in a West Bank village during a confrontation with settlers. Hundreds of migrants in Kenya are rushing to process travel documents ahead of a deadline set by President William Ruto for foreigners running unregistered small businesses to cease work. Trade officials say some foreigners have exploited visa rules by running small shops or working as street vendors without the required permits. Survivors are being pulled from a building which has collapsed in the Indian capital Delhi, killing at least seven people. It is not clear how many are still trapped. Some eyewitnesses say up to 50. Runaday Mukherjee reports from the site of the collapse.
12: It's hard to reach the exact spot which is cordoned off to the public, but from a distance I see an excavator trying to maneuver itself in a narrow space digging through the bricks, the only remnants of what used to be a five-story building. The smell of burning metal is in the air as rescue teams use electric saws to cut through layers of steel and concrete. In another corner, there is a pile of rubble amidst which lie mangled mattresses, half covered in debris. The locality is home to hundreds of students as it offers relatively cheap accommodation for those in college.
8: Jaguar Land Rover has confirmed it is to cut 4,000 jobs as the carmaker struggles with Chinese competition, US tariffs and the transition to electric vehicles. The cuts will happen over the next 2 years and will mostly affect the UK-based head office. JLR is hoping to achieve the cuts through voluntary redundancy, but said it would make compulsory redundancies if necessary. BBC News.
5: Hello, this is Alex Ritson with the newsroom. The German Chancellor, Friedrich Merz, has said that he is shocked by the victory of the far-right party Alternative for Germany, the AfD. It won its biggest victory yet in elections in the eastern state of Saxony-Anhalt, taking 44% of the vote, while Mr. Merz's conservative CDU party came way behind with 18%. The AfD, which has tapped into growing disillusionment with centrist parties, wants to, among other policies, ban LGBTQ rainbow flags in schools and have the children of refugees taught in segregated classes. Mr. Merz said the country is facing a huge political shift.
9: That's an election result which doesn't make it possible to continue with business as usual, and we don't. It has an impact on us, even on myself personally, and I also have to accept that this is the worst electoral defeat that the CDU has suffered in years, if not decades. Obviously, there will have to be consequences.
5: His words there spoken by a translator. The AfD's candidate in Saxony-Anhalt, Ulrich Siegmund, said his party's victory was a wake-up call for Germany.
7: Wir haben genau das geschafft, was wir
13: we have achieved exactly what we wanted. We have written history. People gave a clear political signal in this state. We need a fundamentally different political approach, putting our own interests, our own country first.
5: But the AfD is short of an absolute majority, and other parties have ruled out governing with it. I asked our Europe correspondent Jessica Parker, who is in Saxony-Anhalt's capital Magdeburg, what happens next?
14: So Alternative for Deutschland is claiming it's in talks with some CDU members in terms of whether it can go on to form a state government. CDU as a party, Chancellor Friedrich Merz's party, has categorically denied that they will work with the AfD, but I think it's fair to say that some in the party are very unhappy at the idea of an alternative option, which is maybe trying to pile in with the far-left Die Linke party, which they also say they wouldn't work with. So I think a lot is up in the air at the moment. Another possibility that's been mooted is the idea that another small party, the BSV or BSW, could they give tacit support to Alternative for Deutschland to allow them to form a minority government? Ulrich Siegmund, the lead candidate, has always spoken about wanting to govern with a stable majority. He doesn't have that at the moment, so it looks like we are in the world of maybe deal-making, but options are rather limited because most parties will not work with Alternative for Deutschland as part of what is known as the firewall, the Brandmauer, even though that Brandmauer is coming under ever-growing pressure.
5: Chancellor Merz is expected to hold talks with the top ranks of the CDU. How worried do you think he now is about the AfD in the run-up to national elections?
14: Well, national elections are, as things stand, some years away. But I'd flip that a little bit around. I'd say how worried are people in the CDU about Friedrich Merz and his leadership. He is suffering from very poor poll ratings. He's not popular in Germany. And one of his stated missions was to try and bring the political centre together in this coalition he has in Berlin with the SPD and deliver, you know, the reforms Germany needs to kickstart its economy. He's tried to take a harder line on immigration. And the idea was that that would see off Alternative for Deutschland and cut into their support. But those reforms have dragged out. There are worries that they aren't very popular with people. So I think, yes, he is going to be worried. This is a destabilising moment for his already embattled government. And there are, over the course of this year, and it's always a little bit difficult to judge how seriously to take them, but whispers over whether he can really see out his term in office.
5: And the rest of Europe and the EU in particular watching this very closely.
14: Yeah, for sure. I mean, look, people might wonder, OK, how on earth can one state-level election in a region with around 2 million people kind of send repercussions across Europe. But as you've been pointing out, I think it's a marker that Alternativa for Deutschland, which of course was founded back in the day as an anti-Euro, Eurosceptic party, that is growing in popularity, not just in Eastern Germany, but it's also leading the polls nationwide. So I think the EU will be watching this very carefully. There are some, of course, who are more aligned to the AfD's politics, who are seeing this as a great moment for Germany and for Europe. But of course, we've got to make the point, what happens in Germany really matters, because it is the EU's largest economy, the powerhouse of the European Union. And so that, of course, means that people are always watching the politics of what happens here.
5: Jessica Parker. Despite a ceasefire that came into force in June, the Lebanese president, Joseph Aoun, has warned of a dangerous escalation by Israel. Now, state media in Lebanon says at least 9 people have been killed in Israeli airstrikes in the south of the country. I got the latest from our correspondent in Beirut, Hugo Bashaya.
15: So we just had an update from Lebanon's health ministry saying that in one of the attacks, 8 people were killed, including a child and 2 women, when a residential building was hit by an Israeli airstrike in the village of Kfar Riman. Then a second strike killed a paramedic also in that part of the country. So according to the country's health authorities, at least 9 people killed in those Israeli airstrikes this morning. And we've seen an intensification of these Israeli airstrikes in the south of the country, with at least 15 people killed in the last 3 days. And towns and villages near the so-called yellow line have been targeted. This is the part of the country that is under Israeli occupation. We've seen large numbers of residents fleeing those areas because of those attacks. And this happens, as you say, despite the ceasefire that was announced here in June. And the Israeli military says it is targeting the Lebanese militia and political party Hezbollah. But what we've seen repeatedly here in Lebanon, as in Gaza, is that a significant number of people who were killed in those attacks are civilians, including children and women.
5: Why is Israel carrying out these attacks?
15: So this is very interesting, because this again, escalation happens just days after the Israeli military said it had achieved operational control of the Alitaha Ridge, which is in that part of the country where these attacks have been happening. And this is a strategic location, because this is where Hezbollah had built that heavily fortified underground infrastructure. So there's still questions about the objectives of the Israeli military, what the Israeli authorities are trying to achieve with this wave of attacks. But this morning, the Israeli Foreign Ministry said that Hezbollah had repeatedly violated the ceasefire deal. And the Israeli authorities have frequently accused Hezbollah of embedding its military infrastructure in civilian neighborhoods, of using the civilian population as human shields. But interestingly, a Lebanese intelligence official told me recently that the Lebanese army had recorded more than 5,000 Israeli violations of the ceasefire, including airstrikes, drone attacks, and also incursions into Lebanese territory. And again, you mentioned the reaction there from the Lebanese president, who said this escalation went beyond alleged military targets and that it was intended to disrupt people's lives.
5: Hugo Bashaya in Beirut. The BBC's Mariam Mashiri is known to millions of people around the world as one of our chief television news presenters. She's just revealed that she has blood cancer. Ms. Mashiri said that she was diagnosed 2 years ago with polycythemia vera, a rare treatable condition. She said that it was not terminal, but she would need treatment for the rest of her life, and explained why she was speaking about the illness now.
16: I guess I'm ready to come out and talk about it, to try and help people who may have the same diagnosis or may be living with something very similar, chronic condition like this, and to kind of, you know, make people understand that you can live with something like this. It's difficult, but it is something you can kind of live with and make your peace with. And with the right treatment and medication, I should be okay. You know, I'm in a good place now compared to where I was a couple of years ago. So at the moment, I am on a treatment which is called a rope interferon treatment. I inject myself every week with this medication, which basically controls my blood levels. So it brings my HCT levels down. It means that I can pretty much continue a normal life, because before I got onto this medication, my treatment was what's called a phlebotomy, a venesection. It is when they remove half a pint of blood from your body and they discard it. And I was doing that every 2 to 4 weeks. And by the end of 6 months, I was feeling really unwell because I had no iron.
17: I remember how tired you were.
16: Very tired. My treatment was what's called a phlebotomy, a venesection. It is when they remove half a pint of blood from your body and they discard it. And I was doing that every 2 to 4 weeks. And by the end of 6 months, I was feeling really unwell because I had no iron.
17: I remember how tired you were.
16: Very tired. Well. Very tired. Exhausted. And I lost hair.

0: the prognosis is good. As long as I stay on an even keel with the medication, you know, I could live for many decades like this.
1: How have you dealt with it all, though, psychologically?
0: It's really hard. When you first get a diagnosis like this, Lucy, you know, you kind of feel sorry for yourself. I remember going through a period of, why me? Why has it happened to me? But then also you feel kind of guilty because you're like, well, I have a chronic cancer, but I'm not going to die, you know? If I treat this cancer as it should be and get the right medical treatment, then I could live, you know, a pretty normal life. It's just knowing that for the rest of my life, I'm going to be under medical care. I'll have hospital visits, blood tests, and medication. I'm never going to be a fully healthy person.
2: Mariam Mashiri speaking to Lucy Hawkings. You're listening to The Newsroom from the BBC World Service. A reminder of our main headline. The German Chancellor, Friedrich Merz, says the far-right AfD's decisive victory in state elections in the east of the country has shaken his conservative CDU to its core, signalling the need for a major reckoning. The funeral of the former Bosnian Serb commander Ratko Mladic is taking place in the Serbian capital, Belgrade. Following his death at the end of last month, his body had been transported from The Hague, where he'd been serving a life sentence for genocide, war crimes and crimes against humanity during the breakup of the former Yugoslavia. To most of the world, General Mladic was known as the Butcher of Bosnia. He was convicted for the Srebrenica massacre in 1995 when Bosnian Serb forces killed around 8,000 Bosnian Muslim men and boys. But in his home country, he remained a national hero. The BBC's special correspondent Alan Little covered the conflict in the Balkans extensively in the 1990s.
3: Well, Serb popular opinion walked hand in hand with Ratko Mladic when he was committing the crimes for which he was later indicted. Remember, at the heart of the Bosnian War was a huge criminal enterprise to dispossess by force of military arms hundreds of thousands of people, burn their towns down so that they wouldn't come back. And this was the campaign that came to be known as ethnic cleansing, that sort of grim euphemism that the Bosnian War bequeathed to the lexicon of warfare. But Serb public opinion continued to revere Mladic at the height of this. And at the heart of that was a sort of crisis of disbelief, if you like. They simply didn't believe the stories that were told about Mladic and the war effort by the international community and by UN peacekeepers and so on. And they still deny it. And my experience is you go into parts of Serbian-occupied Bosnia or Serbian-inhabited Bosnia, and people will deny the Srebrenica massacre, people will deny the ethnic cleansing and say that Ratko Mladic was simply defending the very doorstep of the Serbian homeland. I mean, one former interior minister of Serbia compared Ratko Mladic to Gavrilo Princip, the man who assassinated the Archduke Franz Ferdinand in Sarajevo in 1914, and his body was later brought back from its prison in Vienna and buried in a Serbian Orthodox shrine in a hill overlooking Sarajevo. So Ratko Mladic now takes his place, if you like, in a very strongly entrenched tradition of turning men of violence into cherished and revered martyrs in the cause of the Serbian nation, and I think that's something that's very strongly fixed in the Serbian shared imagination. Now, Serbia has applied to become a member of the EU. It handed Ratko Mladic over under pressure from the EU, and the EU is now very worried about Serbia's commitment to a transition to the rule of law, its commitment to the independence of the judiciary, its commitment to many of the other core values of the EU. One delegation to Brussels has been cancelled already, and now there's a big doubt about whether the next tranche of funding for the transition to democracy and the independence of the judiciary and so on, 1.5 billion euros, there's now doubt about whether that will now be delivered to Serbia. So this is not a good look. Giving full state and military honours to a man convicted of genocide is very, very problematic for Serbia's accession process.
2: Special correspondent Alan Little. 25 years after the September the 11th attacks in New York and Washington, new evidence is raising questions about a man who helped two of the hijackers after they arrived in America. Saudi national Omar al-Bayoumi was arrested in Britain just days after 9/11. He was never extradited back to the US, although compelling evidence against him was uncovered by British police and shared with the FBI. This report from Jane McMullen from the BBC's Panorama programme.
4: It's a day that I would like to only think of my husband. And we can't do that if the truth remains.

0: remains buried.
1: Terry Strada's husband, Tom, with whom she had three children, was working in New York's World Trade Center when the attacks happened.
0: I had a newborn in my arms. He was 4 days old. Tom went down the stairs, turned around, said, "I'll be home by 2. I love you."
1: Tom was one of nearly 3,000 people who were killed that day.
2: The plane has crashed into the World Trade Center.
3: The passenger plane crashing into the South Tower.
1: Within days of the attacks, in which 4 planes were crashed, investigators had identified the 19 Al-Qaeda hijackers. 2 of them, Nawaf al-Hazmi and Khaled al-Midar, had lived for months in San Diego. The FBI quickly discovered that they had received help from a Saudi man called Omar al-Bayoumi.
4: We needed to know everything about them.
1: Danny Gonzalez was an FBI special agent.
4: You focus on who helped them, who assisted them. It was a network. But when you see who's the principal of this network, is Omar al-Bayoumi.
1: Bayoumi helped the 2 men secure an apartment, co-signing their lease. But before 9/11, he moved to the UK. And 11 days after the attacks, British police arrested him in Birmingham. They took him to London, where he was questioned for 7 days.
5: This interview is being audio and video recorded.
1: At first, Bayoumi denied knowing the hijackers.
6: I don't have any link with any hijacker.
1: But investigators already knew he had guaranteed 2 of the hijackers rent.
6: Honest man, and I respect your life.
1: Eventually, he admitted to helping them after what he said was a chance meeting in Los Angeles. Bayoumi claimed to be a student who had no links to extremists. But Panorama has obtained Bayoumi's personal videos, never broadcast before, of Anwar al-Awlaki, who would go on to lead al-Qaeda in the Arabian Peninsula. When questioned in 2021, Bayoumi denied knowing Awlaki, but the videos show them paintballing and also embracing at a meeting.
7: Get ready to shoot!
1: After 9/11, the FBI uncovered evidence and information suggesting Bayoumi might have been working on behalf of Saudi interests. Rick Lambert oversaw the FBI investigation in San Diego.
8: It was a general consensus of people in the San Diego Muslim community that Bayoumi was an operative of the Saudi intelligence service.
0: He was a spy.
8: He was a spy.
1: Bayoumi has always denied being a spy. British police also seized evidence from his Birmingham home, including a video he filmed around the Capitol building 2 years before the attacks, at the time Al-Qaeda was deciding which targets to hit.
9: Capitol Hill. Time is 6 p.m.
1: Bayoumi later claimed it was tourism, but in it, he talked about a plan.
9: Is there nothing to plan?
1: The police also seized a handwritten diagram of a plane with descent calculations.
10: The plane diagram is a handwritten...
1: Here's Jody Westbrook Flowers, a lawyer representing the families of 9/11 victims in a lawsuit against the Kingdom of Saudi Arabia.
10: It's the mathematical calculation of the crash. When we figured out what it was, we knew that it was the smoking gun that we'd been looking for.
11: I would have agreed to work...
1: Jeff Breinholt was an official at the Department of Justice.
11: The flight designs and calculations is the worst, that's the most inconvenient evidence for him, in my opinion. We've convicted people for less.
1: When they found the diagram, the Met marked it up as top priority and handed it to the FBI. But neither the FBI nor the Met told the detectives interviewing Bayoumi about it. He wasn't asked about the diagram while he was in custody. It's not clear why. FBI documents show it was decided there was insufficient evidence to extradite Bayoumi to the United States. He was released and returned to Saudi Arabia, where he remains.
0: September 11th, when it comes around every year.
1: As they mark the 25th anniversary of the attacks, the families hope they can take their case against Saudi Arabia to a trial and get all the answers to what happened. The FBI declined to comment, while the US Department of Justice says it's unable to comment on matters and decisions from 25 years ago involving staff who no longer work there. The Metropolitan Police says it can't comment because of the ongoing legal case. Panorama attempted to reach Omar al-Bayoumi through the Ministry of Foreign Affairs and Ministry of Islamic Affairs. Neither he nor the Saudi government responded to our request for comment. He has previously denied knowing that Hazmi and Mihdar would go on to be hijackers, said the plane diagram was just an equation and denied any involvement in the 9/11 attacks.
12: Jane McMullen. A young British composer, just 13 years old, is using music, one of our oldest art forms, to grapple with the implications of one of our newest challenges. Kerry Tan has written a symphony on AI, entirely without the use of AI, by the way, which will be performed tonight in London by the Philharmonia Orchestra. Here's a little of it, taken from the third movement called Nature and the Universe, from Symphony No. 3, The Rise and Fall of AI Humanity.

0: Carey told us about the meaning of his symphony.
1: That particular bit of music, after the AI society is built, humanity starts to reflect on the past, the true beauty of nature and the universe. And that section is kind of a conclusion of the whole movement. It's the grand climax, just the final expression that everybody makes. AI can never replace true beauty, the beauty that God gave us, the beauty within our earth and within our soul. After this section, it's kind of the turning point. People start to realize the destruction that AI has caused and tries to reverse back to like a more real society. I don't think of AI as something bad. It's just that if we just become too reliant on it, like if we sacrifice convenience, speed, and technology too much, like, for example, we might have less creation, we might have less individuality, and eventually we would forget the beauty of nature. So AI is not a bad thing. It's more how we manage it, and it's more how we interact with it. I personally don't think that AI will be able to truly replace composers, because the human soul, which is being directly transferred to the music, is something that a machine or an algorithm could never get. The scale, the way souls connect with each other, the way our hearts speak to each other, it's something that AI can never replace. So I'm never worried about my career as a composer.
0: A 13-year-old composer, Corey Tan, whose work will be performed, if you happen to be in London, by the Philharmonia Orchestra tonight at the Cadogan Hall in London. That, of course, dependent on being able to get a ticket. Thanks for listening to The Newsroom.
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4: The September 11th terrorist attacks changed the world. 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
9: BBC News with David Harper. Chancellor Friedrich Merz says Germany is facing a tectonic shift in party politics following the far-right AfD's decisive victory in the eastern state of Saxony-Anhalt. The party won almost 44% of the vote, just short of an outright majority. After three rounds of talks with President Trump's envoys, President Zelensky has said the most important thing is to continue working together to keep diplomacy going. Without citing any tangible results, he said the discussions centered on Ukraine's air defense needs. Latvia has become the first European country to ban the import of books and newspapers from Russia and Belarus. It said the move was aimed at strengthening the resilience of society and reducing vulnerabilities in the information space. The funeral of the convicted war criminal Ratko Mladic is taking place in the Serbian capital Belgrade. The 84-year-old died 2 weeks ago in prison in The Hague. The Israeli Defense Minister Israel Katz has threatened all-out war against the Palestinian Authority if it were to prepare an attack against Israel similar to the one by Hamas on October the 7th, 2023. Mr. Katz made the comments shortly after a Palestinian man stabbed and wounded an Israeli settler in the occupied West Bank. Lebanon's health ministry says 8 people, including a child and 2 women, have been killed in an Israeli airstrike on a residential building in the south. The Israeli military says it struck what it called a number of terrorists in Kfar Raman. Hundreds of migrants in Kenya are rushing to process their travel documents. It comes ahead of a deadline set by President William Ruto for foreigners running unregistered small businesses to cease work. Jaguar Land Rover has confirmed it is to cut 4,000 jobs. The British carmaker has been struggling with Chinese competition, US tariffs and the transition to electric vehicles. The cuts will happen over the next 2 years. And that's the latest BBC News.
6: Hello, I'm Rob Young. Welcome to Business Daily from the BBC. Today, will artificial intelligence take our jobs? We look at the history of technological innovations and employment and compare them to what's happening today.
10: What they're asking or offering to do there is to replace human cognition with an algorithm. The various forms of mechanization we had before were either replacing physical labor or complementing human cognition.
6: We'll assess the impact of AI on the job market right now and ask whether we would rather deal with a bot or a person.
11: We don't know yet quite how people will react to a world in which AI can, in theory, provide all these things. But I think time will prove that for most people, for most things, they do still value that human touch.
6: That's all on Business Daily from the BBC. Artificial intelligence is already writing computer code, drafting legal documents and answering customer service questions. Some of the biggest names in tech say that AI will revolutionise how we work. There seems to be a general fear the technology could make huge swathes of workers redundant. The Pope said recently the pursuit of greater profits cannot justify choices that systematically sacrifice jobs.
12: Artificial intelligence needs to be disarmed. The word is strong, I know, but deliberately chosen because this moment needs words capable of attracting attention, awakening consciences, and indicating paths forward.
6: Even those responsible for artificial intelligence are concerned. Jeffrey Hinton is often called the godfather of AI.
13: The large companies are investing huge amounts of money in it. They have to replace jobs to make that money back. That's where the big money is, in selling companies things that will replace workers.
6: So are fears for the future of work justified, or is this just the latest version of a panic humans have been having for centuries? I want to look back at what history can tell us about big technological leaps. And where better to look at that than the Science Museum here in central London, which has exhibits such as the first television set, the first computer, and even a capsule that's been around the moon. And I'm here to meet one of the curators, Laura Joy Peters.
14: It's a very, very rusty old tube. It's in fact an Edison tube. It's an electricity cable, probably from the first public supply of electricity anywhere in the world. So it changed how people worked, and it meant that we could do work later in the day, or we could do work at night. And obviously there are parts of the world where electricity and that lighting isn't as widespread, but it does change the way we work because we're not tied to the rhythms of the sun, the moon and stars, but actually we could have 24-hour work.
6: Well, we've now moved to a different part of the Science Museum where there is a satellite. Laura Joy, tell me about this.
14: So we are standing underneath a model of a GPS satellite. GPS is an American global positioning system.
6: It's much bigger than I thought it would be. It's probably the length of a big London bus.
14: It is. It's ginormous. It's a gold box. It's got these two huge wings. GPS is really interesting to me because GPS has absolutely transformed how we move around the world in one generation. So previously, you know, my parents were very good at using maps, and they would use a map to plan their route when they're driving. Automobiles also a really interesting general purpose technology. But in one generation, that skill of using maps has been lost because we absolutely just rely on GPS now. We have it in our phones. We don't need to plan a route in advance. It's changed how we work in a million ways.
6: Laura Joy Peters, thanks very much for showing me around.
14: Thank you very much, Rob.
6: For more than two centuries, each big new technology has sparked the same fear that machines will take our jobs. But the evidence suggests something subtler. Take typing. It used to be a job. Now it's just part of almost every white-collar job. This is something that academics have been trying to get to the bottom of.
4: OK, very welcome to the Stockholm Concert Hall in Sweden, where the Nobel Prize Award Ceremony takes place every year on the 10th of December.
6: Simon Johnson won the Nobel Prize for Economics with two colleagues in 2024 for work on how nations became prosperous. He's an economics professor at the Massachusetts Institute of Technology in the United States.
10: New technologies do two things. One is they often replace humans with machines or algorithms. So you can think of that as automation. And that, of course, displaces humans from jobs that they previously had that might have been well-paying jobs for the moment. But new technology also creates new tasks, new things for humans to do. And if those tasks require human expertise, and that expertise is value by the people who got the money, the employers, you can have actually better outcomes. People can go on to more productive jobs, they can have higher wages, and living standards can rise. So really, technological change is always a bit of a race between these two forces, automation, displacing people, and new task creation, raising the demand for people.
6: There are more jobs than ever, which would suggest that all of these new technologies that have been introduced so far have led to more work, not less work.
10: Yes, up to a point. It's certainly true that work expands, and there were many dire predictions historically about so-called technological unemployment, that new technology would displace people so much that millions would be unemployed. I don't really think we've seen that much, if ever. But it's also possible, and this is unfortunately what we see in the past 40, 50 years in most industrial democracies, that new technology pushes people out of what were previously pretty good jobs. You know, pretty good job for somebody who had a college education, for example, and they get re-employed. So they've still got a job at the end of the process, but it's a less good job. It's a lower paying job. And when you look at what's happened to inequality of earnings in the United States, and this is true also in much of Western Europe, you can see that people with a lot of education have done really well, in part because of how they've benefited from technological change. People at the low end, without much education, have struggled to have any kind of real wage gain. And a lot of people in the middle got knocked out of the middle, and they didn't go up, they went down. So overall number of jobs has expanded, but inequality has emerged in this phase of technological change in a way that is become a concern, really.
6: As you're splitting history up into two sections in a way, there's technology pre-computers, where we ended up with more work and often better paid work. But now in the computerized era, you're saying new work tends to be less good.
10: The new jobs are less good, but this is not unique to this modern phase of history. If you go back sufficiently far to the beginnings of the Industrial Revolution, the mechanization of spinning created lots of opportunities for weavers because the price of spun cotton came down. But the mechanization of weaving, which happened a little bit later in the early 1800s, actually knocked a lot of artisanal weavers out of their well-paying, for the time, occupations. There wasn't a big transformation of the rest of the economy in the 1810s, 1820s. And so a lot of the weavers lost out as a result of mechanization. Subsequently, from, let's say, the 1840s or 1850s, there's a much broader transformation of the British economy and other economies. Railways arrive, electricity arrives, eventually cars arrive. So we did have a good 100 years when most technological transformations created enough good opportunities. So even though people were displaced, they could also go on and get a better paying job and be more productive. So was that 100 years the usual or the aberration in terms of technological transformation? It's certainly a phase that's ended, and it's not been the experience since the 1980s in the United States, the UK and other places.
6: Is there a historical analog to artificial intelligence?
10: Not really. Artificial general intelligence, which is what the big tech companies tell you and tell their investors that they're pursuing, what they're asking or offering to do there is to replace human cognition with an algorithm. And most of the various forms of mechanization we had before were either replacing physical labor or complementing human cognition. So this is new. But the other thing is, of course, they're offering or threatening to do this for everything. So in the past, you had transformation of the cotton industry, you had transformation of the railways, you had a transformation of electricity, which is a general purpose technology affecting everything. But if you really get close to anything like artificial general intelligence, the concern, which I think is a legitimate concern, is this would displace humans from many or nearly all tasks across the entire economy, more or less simultaneously. So there's never been anything like that plausibly on the horizon.
6: Nobel economics laureate Simon Johnson. You're listening to Business Daily from the BBC World Service. I'm Rob Young, asking what history tells us about whether artificial intelligence will destroy our jobs or just change them. Well, official data in the United States shows that 18 occupations regarded as exposed to AI saw a drop in employment of 0.2% in the year to May last year. There's also been a slowdown in new jobs for computer coders since AI chatbots were developed, and a decline in graduate-level job openings. It's unclear whether AI is the sole reason for that, but students anxious about their futures are making their concerns heard at university graduation ceremonies.
15: And it was this time, it was the architects of artificial intelligence. Interesting. So today we stand on this edge of another technological transformation.
6: That's the former boss of Google, Eric Schmidt, being booed at an event at the University of Arizona in the US. Let's look at what is happening in real workplaces right now as AI tools are adopted. Chris Eldridge has been recruiting people for 30 years. He's the chief executive for North America at the global recruitment consultancy Robert Walters.
16: I'm fortunate enough to have started my career before the internet. And I think about how ineffective and inefficient some of the practices were that we had to do on a day-to-day basis. And the internet came along, and it took a period of time for us to understand where the benefits were. But eventually, when we'd mastered the internet, it made our lives just so much easier. And most importantly, it gave us time back to do more valuable work. And I think there are parallels with what we're looking at with the use of AI in industry today.
6: What are those parallels?
16: I think we're going to have the same path ahead of us. Today, we see pressure in some areas of the workforce, and we see opportunities being created in others. That is analogous to what happened 30 years ago. The future of AI in the workplace is this kind of AI-enabled economy, where we have workers alongside AI. They have the skill set to use the technology to create hopefully an abundance of work. But of course, if you don't have the facility with AI currently, you're going to have to go and learn it, or you're going to have to go and find people to join your organizations with that skill set. And that's exactly what happened when the internet first came along. And I think there will be a number of different challenges and opportunities for businesses in how they're going to achieve that moving forwards. I think one of the most important things is AI is being used outside of the workplace in lots of people's everyday lives. And it's going to be picking up those skills and deploying them safely in the workplace, which is going to really push both the individual and the businesses they're working in forwards.
6: When you look across the job market at the moment in North America, what are there fewer vacancies for than there would have been a year or two back?
16: When I talk about North America, it's probably a very similar position across UK, Ireland and Europe right now. The roles that are under pressure are those repetitive and kind of process-driven roles, administration, coordination roles, even in technology. So those kind of junior process function roles that can be replicated now through AI. Now, there is this assumption that this will be the end of entry-level hiring. And I don't think that's going to be the case. And actually, the facts point to something different. It's going to be how companies work with AI to make sure that, you know, those new to work, or in fact, sometimes experienced colleagues, how they can adapt what they do today to bring AI into the workplace. On the other side of it, though, we're seeing, you know, creation of roles in AI engineering, cybersecurity, AI governance, and cloud roles. And they are kind of existing job families. But on top of that, we're starting to see new, totally brand new to us, cybersecurity automation, AI security architects. There's been a rise of the kind of chief AI officer. And actually, those roles are less about the technology. They're more about getting the technology working within an organization, the kind of humanizing of AI in the workplace.
6: So there is opportunity, but are there just as many vacancies now overall as there were a few years ago?
16: Overall, what we're seeing is vacancies are holding firm. We're not seeing a huge peak. We're not seeing a cliff edge. I think there's been an awful lot reported about the kind of the big fall off of volume of vacancies, and we're not necessarily seeing that when you look at a global picture. The volume and demand for roles is remaining healthy and consistent.
6: Chris Eldridge, the North America Chief Executive of recruiter Robert Walters. And to that point, academics have found that over 60% of employment in 2018 in the US consisted of jobs that didn't exist in 1940. The World Economic Forum says it expects 170 million new roles will be created by the end of this decade, principally because of AI, but also says that 92 million others will be displaced. Well, thank you for meeting me here in your local office cafe for a coffee, or a hot chocolate rather. And I see you have a flake.
11: I do have a flake. Happy days.
6: Feel free to munch on that chocolate as we chat. I'm meeting Vicky Redwood, the Chief Economic Advisor at Capital Economics, who's been looking at what the rise of AI might mean for work, economies and society at large.
11: I think some jobs will disappear altogether, and we are seeing that already, in fact. So AI is already starting to replace more entry-level roles in, for example, legal services or software coding. And that's likely to continue and spread. But generally, I think we're going to see roles change. So most people will be able to use AI to help them with their current jobs and roles without those jobs being lost completely. We think that AI will continue, as it's been in the past, as previous technologies have been, to be a complement to people's work rather than necessarily completely displacing them.
6: Is there a point at which you think, actually, beyond X number of decades, we're just a bit more uncertain about the role of artificial intelligence?
11: If we get to a world where AI can basically do anything that humans can, then yes, there is a huge amount of uncertainty around that, for sure. Our feeling is that even in that world, people will still want what we might call the human touch. They will still want some sort of point of human contact in the things that they're buying or the services that they're buying. The question then is, can the demand for those human-provided goods and services expand enough? I think they can, and I think as prices of these things drop, as AI makes it more efficient to produce things and therefore brings prices down, I think we'll see demand for those things increase. So things that most people wouldn't think about spending money on now, be that personal financial advice or an interior designer or the personal trainer, all those sorts of things, if they become a lot cheaper because those people can use AI to do their jobs more efficiently, then I think we'd see demand for those things increase quite a lot.
6: We're in a cafe in central London. Would your hot chocolate taste as good had we been shown to our table by a robot and a robot had made it and another robot had delivered it to the table? I mean, there is that human touch, which is really important.
11: Yeah, and I mean, that's one of the areas where there is some uncertainty. We don't know yet quite how people will react to a world in which AI can, in theory, provide all these things. I mean, there's some areas where people might prefer there not to be human involved. Some people like a driverless taxi, for example. But I think time will prove that for most people, for most things, they do still value that human touch.
6: All right, Vicky Redwood from Capital Economics, thank you very much indeed. I notice you're not eating your chocolate yet.
11: Don't think about stealing it.
6: If AI has affected your job or your job prospects, we'd love to hear from you. You can email us businessdaily@bbc.co.uk.

0: BBC World Service, and now history told by the people who were there. This is Witness History. Today, we take you back more than 9 decades to the Chinese Civil War, when Mao Zedong led around 86,000 of his communist followers on an epic retreat across China that lasted a year and left tens of thousands dead. In 2014, the late Edward Stoughton spoke to Chiang Ming. At the time, he was one of the few surviving veterans of what became known as the Long March.
1: It's May 1935. The communist leader Mao Zedong and tens of thousands of his followers have been battling their way across China for 7 grueling months. They're trying to join up with other communist troops to continue the fight against Chiang Kai-shek's nationalist forces. In the mountains of Sichuan, Mao faces the risk of being trapped by the raging waters of the Dadu River. The audacious plan Mao came up with was to send a small contingent to take and hold an old chain suspension bridge over the river at the town of Luding. It meant a desperate race to reach the bridge before the nationalists or Kuomintang could reinforce it.
2: On my side of the river, the Red Army were racing in the direction of the Luding Bridge. On the other side, I saw the Kuomintang soldiers going the same way. They were shooting at each other from both sides of the bank.
1: Peng Mingyi was a young shepherd. Now 94, he still lives on the farm that gave him a ringside seat at the events of 8 decades ago.
2: The Red Army men were carrying big iron cooking pots, and the bullets were hitting them. Pong, pong, pong, like that, very loud. The Red Army men asked me for directions because they couldn't get past. The enemy's fire was so fierce. They called me, "Little comrade, do you know some way around?"
3: Were you frightened of them?
2: I was a teenager at that time. I was fearless, scared of nothing.
1: And what were they like, the Red Army soldiers?
2: Their clothes were quite ruined. They were really grateful. They gave me a silver dollar, which we kept.
1: The Luding Bridge stretches about 100 yards across fast-flowing water, and it's entirely supported by a system of iron chains. So when you take a step, it swings in a queasy-making manner. Yang Chengwu, the Red Army commissar, later wrote an account of the battle here. "When we blew the bugle for the attack," wrote Commissar Yang, "everything opened up. The 22 carefully selected assault troops were armed with rifles, knives, and grenades hung at their waists. Frightened for their lives, the enemy fled." The official account of the battle has been challenged by some modern historians, but the story is central to the heroic Long March myth, which was later created by party historians and Chinese filmmakers. The reality was far bleaker than the official version. It was in September 1934 that the communist leadership decided to break out of their besieged enclave in southeastern China. Tens of thousands of Red Army soldiers had already died defending their experimental communist state there against Chiang Kai-shek's forces. Chiang Ming was one of those who fought the nationalist siege. He joined up a year before the march began, and at 98, he's now one of only a handful of Long March survivors.
4: It was a brutal siege. Nothing could get in. Nothing. We couldn't even get salt, not to mention oil or meat. We were completely cut off. At the end, we didn't even have space to move. Under those circumstances, we couldn't keep on striking back directly against the Kuomintang. At that time, all we had was rice, plus a rifle or spear. The enemy had cannon. When we retreated one step, the Kuomintang advanced one step. We had run out of options. If we stayed on in this way, it was very probable that we would be annihilated.
1: The logistics of the departure were formidable. The Red Army marched in straw sandals, which quickly wore through. Hundreds of thousands of them had been woven in the weeks before they set off.
4: I was in the 1st Red Army Regiment. The local people gave us a good send-off. They gave us eggs, peanuts, fruit, all kinds of food. They kept putting food into the soldiers' pockets. They were sad to see us go. They were asking, "Where are you going?" But we comforted them by saying, "Fellows, don't be worried, we'll definitely come back."

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3: You're listening to NewsHour from the BBC World Service with me, Gary O'Donoghue. Now, Australia was the first country to introduce a ban on social media for the under-16s. Now the government is planning to go further. Draft legislation expected this week will give Australians the option of switching off the algorithms that decides what appears in their social media feeds, while placing new restrictions, new responsibilities on the tech companies to tackle harmful content. Ministers say it's about giving users more control and creating a digital duty of care. So how would it work in practice, and would it make social media any safer? I've been speaking to Kate Mannell. She's a research fellow in digital childhoods at Deakin University in Melbourne. I asked her how the new rules were expected to work.
4: We don't have a huge amount of detail yet. Within this digital duty of care, one of the specific mechanisms that the government is saying will be included is this ability to opt out of recommendation algorithms. They haven't said exactly specifically what harms they're trying to target by introducing this, but reading between the lines of their comments and the motivations behind it, it appears that the idea is that you would, because you're not being recommended content, you might be less likely to be recommended harmful content. So it appears to be part of this ambition to make platforms more

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2: Welcome to NewsHour from the BBC World Service. I'm Gary O'Donoghue. Germany's far-right AfD party has won a decisive victory in elections in the eastern state of Saxony-Anhalt, but has fallen short of an overall majority. A senior member of the party says that other European governments need to take notice.
3: The conservative parties who used to run their countries, they disappear completely if they stop listening to the people.
2: Also, did the FBI bury evidence of the alleged involvement of Saudi agents in 9/11? In Nigeria, children are too frightened to go to school for fear of abduction. And the actor Andrew Scott on his new film role, in which he plays a very unlikely Second World War hero.
4: He's definitely very chilly and very forthright and very direct and completely obsessed with the weather and not afraid to speak truth to power.
2: That's all after the news.
5: BBC News with Moira Alderson. Chancellor Friedrich Merz says Germany is facing a tectonic shift in party politics following the far-right AfD's decisive victory in the eastern state of Saxony-Anhalt. In comments reported by the Bild newspaper, Mr. Merz said the result had shaken his conservative CDU to its core. The AfD won almost 44% of the vote, just short of an outright majority. Jessica Parker looks at what might happen next.
6: Alternative for Deutschland is claiming it's in talks with some CDU members in terms of whether it can go on to form a state government. CDU, as a party, Chancellor Friedrich Merz's party, has categorically denied that they will work with the AfD, but I think it's fair to say that some in the party are very unhappy at the idea of an alternative option, which is maybe trying to pile in with the far-left Die Linke party, which they also say they wouldn't work with. So I think a lot is up in the air at the moment.
5: After three rounds of talks with President Trump's envoys, President Zelensky has said the most important thing is to continue working together to keep diplomacy going. Without citing any tangible results, he said the discussion centred on Ukraine's air defence needs. The funeral of the convicted war criminal Ratko Mladic has taken place in the Serbian capital, Belgrade, following his death last month. Mladic had been serving a life sentence in prison in The Hague for his role in genocide during the breakup of former Yugoslavia. He was convicted over the 1995 Srebrenica massacre. Despite this, many Serb nationalists continue to view him as a hero, as Guy Delaunay explains.
7: The thing that Serbs will tell you is that they feel that after the wars of the 1990s, that the International Criminal Tribunal was very good at prosecuting Serbs who committed crimes against people of other ethnicities, but it failed to convict anyone from another ethnic group of committing crimes against Serbs. So that's lingering resentment there over that international judicial process. There's another element to it as well, of course, which is national pride. And you don't want to believe that someone from your own side was capable of such atrocities as Mladic undoubtedly was.
5: The EU's unveiled an investment programme for Greenland worth more than $200 million. The joint partnership comes amid repeated comments by President Trump the island should belong to the US. Speaking on a visit to the Danish territory, Denmark's Prime Minister Mette Frederiksen said Europe must strengthen regional security.
8: All of us is aware that the focus on the Arctic increases and Europe will, of course, not be a bystander. And therefore, we need to continue to strengthen our common security, as we do in Greenland, where 10 allies of the coming days will participate in the exercise Arctic Shield, on land, at sea and in the air.
5: BBC News. Lebanon's health ministry says 11 people, including a child and two women, have been killed in an Israeli airstrike on a residential building in the south. It says a paramedic was killed by a separate Israeli strike on his vehicle in the same town, Kfar Ruman. The Israeli military says it struck what it called a number of terrorists. Hundreds of migrants in Kenya are rushing to process travel documents ahead of a deadline set by President William Ruto for foreigners running unregistered small businesses to cease work. Trade officials say some foreigners have exploited visa rules by running small shops or working as street vendors without the required permits. Richard Kagoy has this report.
9: There are long queues outside the Burundian embassy in Nairobi as citizens seek help to return home. Some say they cannot afford the cost of travel and are asking the Kenyan government to extend the deadline, which took effect today. Others are scrambling to buy bus tickets to leave the country. Kenya hosts hundreds of thousands of migrants from across East Africa, many seeking work and business opportunities. Some say they fear for their safety, while police have warned Kenyans against targeting foreign nationals. The directive follows a similar crackdown in Tanzania last year and rising anti-migrant sentiment across the continent, particularly in South Africa.
5: Officials in Mozambique say several people were seized by suspected insurgents when they overran a hunting lodge near a wildlife reserve in the northern province of Niassa last Thursday. South Africa says it's checking reports that one of its citizens, an employee at the lodge, was among the abductees. France is expected to produce one of its lowest amounts of wine in decades after this summer's soaring temperatures and severe drought damaged vines and reduced yields. The agriculture minister said champagne output was set to halve this year. France, the world's second largest wine producer, is forecast to produce less than 34 million hectolitres this year, the equivalent to around 4.5 billion bottles. BBC News.
2: You're listening to NewsHour, live from the BBC World Service in London with me, Gary O'Donoghue. We begin with what could be an immensely significant political moment for post-war Germany. That's the sound of supporters of the far-right AfD celebrating a landslide election victory in the former East German state of Saxony-Anhalt. It was the biggest win for the far-right in Germany since the Nazi era. The party more than doubled its support, taking 44% of the vote, though it fell just short of a majority of seats in the state parliament. It was a very bad result for the German Chancellor Friedrich Merz, as his centre-right CDU party saw its vote halved. Speaking through an interpreter in the past couple of hours, he said the result had shaken his party to the core.
10: We are all deeply shocked.
11: It's in dieser Form.
10: We didn't expect it like this and in this way. Obviously, we need to accept it. These are the rules of our democracy. And yet, yesterday signaled a change not just in Saxony-Anhalt, but in the whole of Germany.
2: So, what happens next? Our Europe correspondent Jess Parker is in Magdeburg, the capital of Saxony-Anhalt.
12: Maybe we're going to see some protracted behind-the-doors negotiations. Is could they enter into what's known as a sort of tolerance deal, a bit like a confidence and supply deal with a smaller party called BSW, which doesn't sign up to the firewall whereby other parties won't work with Alternative for Deutschland, won't allow them to go into power if possible. Another option maybe is a very messy minority led coalition by the Conservative CDU party. But of course, they had a terrible night. So there are, I think, now difficulties in figuring out who's going to actually form a government here in Saxony-Anhalt and run local services like schools, like policing, like culture, the sorts of things the state government has control over. But while people will be keeping an eye on that, I think, you know, you can't lose sight of the fact this is a record result for Alternative for Deutschland, a party that inspires passionate support. And as well, I think, for Germany, some people openly compare Alternative for Deutschland to the Nazi Party. Now, this is a characterization the AfD absolutely rejects, but I think the rise of the far right in Germany, people always talk about how Germany has this particular history, its dark past, and for some people, this is a turning point that they are potentially very worried about.
2: Jess Parker there. Well, with the AfD falling just short of the number of seats for an outright majority, it will now have to try to negotiate a way of getting its leader elected as the state premier in order to form a government. That will be tricky, since most mainstream parties in Germany refuse to cooperate with the AfD. And the political mass involved here means that it would require all the other parties to get together to reach a majority without the AfD. And that would create in itself some very awkward and incompatible bedfellows. Ultimately, there could be fresh elections, which would give the AfD a shot at getting that outright majority. Well, earlier, my colleague Andrew Peach spoke to the German Member of Parliament and Deputy Leader of the AfP, Beatrix von Storch. How does she explain the result?
3: Because people want a shift in politics. They are fed up with the direction we are walking towards, and they want something else. We are only short by 3 seats for the absolute majority of the seats, and this shows what's going on, not only in this region of Germany, it's starting off in all of the rest of Germany as well.
11: When you say people want something different, what is it they want that you're offering?
3: We are offering to stop mass migration. We are offering to stop adapting our country to Islam majorities. We do not want to spend our money in the world, but do not have money for our own people. We do not want to pay for Ukraine for the war with what we don't have for our own people. And of course, people are just tired of this leftist, wokist social politics. So we gain support in all those areas. And when it comes to competencies, we are leading all the polls. So it's not only for migration politics that people think we are the most competent. It's also on economics and all the other areas.
11: And even if you end up running Saxony-Anhalt, and that is still an if at this stage, even though you've got the largest number of votes, what difference can you make to any of those things? You can't run the German economy. You can't even dictate German migration policy.
3: This is the beginning. We will have another regional elections in 2 weeks, and then there will be a huge debate about Merz, our chancellor. This is already starting off whether he can run the country any longer or not, because they realize that their numbers are breaking apart. So yes, of course, Saxony-Anhalt, it's not all of Germany, but it's the beginning. Wanted to get us down and to stop us from existing as a party. And now we are talking about taking over a regional government. We are only short by 3 seats. And again, if the CDU tries to run the country against the will of the people, they will lose in the next election and the next.
11: But you'll know that, you know, there are examples elsewhere. France is an obvious one, but there are others from elsewhere in the world whereby if other parties decide that their priority is to shut you out, they can do it unless you have a majority, and you don't have a majority. So the other parties could all choose to work together and leave you out of government, even in the region, let alone more widely.
3: What the other countries show, France, you just mentioned, and even UK and Italy, is that the conservative parties who used to run their countries, they disappear completely if they stop listening to the people. And this is what we offer. We're listening to the people. And then secondly, then we go into a debate, and then we'll see what's up for compromise. The Chancellor's party, CDU, want to stay into power in this region where they just lost the elections. They have to go into coalition with a far left party. And they're very famous at the very moment in Germany because they're openly, basically, supported by Islamists. They are chanting Yalla Yalla Intifada at their campaign races. It's an open problem. If the CDU goes into compromise with them, they will certainly lose.
11: People will have heard you say
3: elections.
11: That. You're talking a lot about your opponents, having just won the election. Well, Victorious is the largest party in the election yourself. I've got one final question for you, Beatrix, and it's this. Obviously, we're on the BBC World Service. You're broadcasting to people far beyond Germany. Some of them will be alarmed to turn on the radio today and hear that Germans have elected a far-right party for the first time since the Second World War. What can you say to reassure people listening in other countries?
3: When it comes to labelling us as far-right, it's because we want to stop mass migration and the Islamization of our country. This is what we do not want. And this is backed by almost the majority in this state where we just had the election. And this is supported also by the majority of the voters of the other parties. So I think one should stop labeling us and start talking with us, and then change the direction politics is heading towards, and then we will see solutions.
2: Beatrix von Storck speaking to my colleague Andrew Peach a little earlier. Well, the CDU saw its support in Saxony-Anhalt crater in yesterday's elections. It's been the dominant governing party in the state since German reunification. Because it maintains its Brandmauer or firewall policy, preventing any cooperation with the AfD, it is looking increasingly likely that it will not be able to form an administration, even with support from the other parties. Jürgen Hart is a CDU member of the German Parliament, or Bundestag. He's also a spokesman on foreign policy. I asked him why his party had done so badly.
13: I think the election in Saxony-Anhalt was very much stimulated by a contest between the two candidates. There was a very young and charismatic AfD leader who is not typical for AfD politicians, but typical for East German political approach and behavior. And I think he performed very well. And on the other hand, I think the voters in Saxony-Anhalt also wants to show a signal to the federal politics that something needs to be changed.
2: I mean, it's a hell of a signal, isn't it? I mean, your vote was more than halved. They doubled their support. This is an earthquake in German politics, yeah. Not more than a signal.
13: It was a shocking result. I expected, and we all expected, that AfD will perform well in these elections, maybe coming close to an absolute majority in the parliament. But the drop of votes for CDU is the alarming signal. But to be frank, Saxony-Anhalt is a state with about 2 million inhabitants. We had elections in spring in Germany, in Baden-Württemberg and in Rhineland-Palatine, where in both countries CDU performed very well. In Rhineland-Palatine, we won the election and now having the prime minister. And in Baden-Württemberg, we are eye to eye to the governing party, Green Party, in a coalition. And the mind and mood on Friedrich Merz and on the federal policy of CDU was not significantly better in spring than it did now. Therefore, no reason for panic, but we have to think about our performance and we have to think about our communication to the people, especially in East Germany.
2: So it sounds like you're accepting that one way or another, the AfD, a far-right party, will control one of the Länder shortly for the first time since the Second World War.
13: This is something as a result of elections in Germany. I have not to criticize the voters. I fear and I
2: control one of the Länder shortly for the first time since the Second World War.
13: This is something as a result of elections in Germany. I have not to criticize the voters. I fear and I'm sure that most of those who vote for AfD last Sunday

0: service, and most of that what he promises to do is not possible for him to do due to legal restrictions and due to factic impossibilities. And therefore, I think this potentially can be an eye-opener for all those who believe that AfD can change something or is a better alternative, to show them that AfD is not good for Germany and not good for a state like Saxony-Anhalt.
1: Is it now time for the CDU to consider Friedrich Merz's leadership?
0: I think not, because we have a chancellor elected by a coalition. It's totally unlikely to change the political leadership in a period of legislature. I think we have to work hard on our performance. This includes also the performance of the chancellor. But at the end of the year, people will see that this government is much better than its image. And I expect that end of the year, polls are better than now. And I also expect that Social Democrats will keep the post of the Prime Minister in Mecklenburg-Vorpommern in 2 weeks. And I also hope that CDU in Berlin will be come out as the strongest party.
1: And that was Jürgen Hartz, a member of the Bundestag for the CDU party, speaking to me a little earlier. 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
1: And you're listening to NewsHour, the BBC World Service, with me, Gary O'Donoghue. Now, Australia was the first country to introduce a ban on social media for the under-16s. Now, the government is planning to go further. Draft legislation expected this week will give Australians the option of switching off the algorithms that decide what appears in their social media feeds, while also placing more responsibilities on the tech companies to tackle harmful content. Ministers say it's about giving users more control and creating a digital duty of care, as they put it. So how would it work in practice, and would it make social media any safer? I've been speaking to Kate Mannell. Now, she's a research fellow in childhood at Deakin University in Melbourne. And I asked her how the new rules were expected to work.
4: We don't have a huge amount of detail yet. Within this digital duty of care, one of the specific mechanisms that the government is saying will be included is this ability to opt out of recommendation algorithms. They haven't said exactly specifically what harms they're trying to target by introducing this, but reading between the lines of their comments and the motivations behind it, it appears that the idea is that you would, because you're not being recommended content, you might be less likely to be recommended harmful content. So it appears to be part of this ambition to make platforms more responsible for harmful content, and by turning off recommendation algorithms, the idea seems to be that you might be less likely to be recommended harmful content.
1: What if there's a logical problem there? Because even if it's random, it could still be harmful, I guess.
4: Yeah, well, so what they're proposing that you would get if you opted out of the recommended content algorithm is that you would essentially get a feed of content that is chronological. and is just content from people who you

0: have chosen to follow. So it wouldn't be promoting content from accounts that you don't follow, which at the moment we get a lot of, and it wouldn't be optimized for engagement. Having said that, yes, your point still stands because, of course, the people you follow might post harmful content. So it's certainly not as simple as perhaps the government is currently making it out to be.
1: This would undermine the company's sort of raison d'etre, wouldn't it? I mean, part of the way they make their money is using these algorithms to recommend other stuff to you and advertising and things like that.
0: Yeah, absolutely. And particularly the way that they have been optimized for engagement, you know, to try to show you content that is most likely to keep you on the platforms. So in moving away from or giving people an option to opt out of that algorithm, it would really be kind of going to the heart of their current business models. Yes, absolutely.
1: Which means they're going to resist it, right?
0: Presumably, yes, I would say so. I mean, having said that, the settlement that they've just agreed to with the lawsuit in the US, apparently as part of the conditions of that settlement, they have agreed to give young users the ability to opt out of recommendation personalized feeds. So perhaps there is a kind of writing on the wall around this anyway, and maybe there's a cumulative pressure there. I'm not sure. It's hard to say exactly how they'll respond, but there's growing pressure, I guess, around their business models anyway.
1: I guess some people might say, look, you know, algorithms aren't always bad. Sometimes they bring you stuff you want, and it doesn't necessarily mean it's going to be harmful, but it does target you, and you don't have to waste your time scrolling through stacks of stuff that you're not interested in.
0: Yeah, absolutely. I mean, algorithms help us to find content that we're interested in. People find them really useful a lot of the time. Also, a lot of businesses rely on the visibility that they get through these kinds of recommendation algorithms. So one possibility is that people won't choose to opt out of them because actually they find them really useful. So perhaps it might be more helpful to not just think about a kind of on or off system, but actually asking more questions around, you know, what kinds of algorithms, and can people perhaps have more choice around the types of recommendation algorithms on their platforms.
1: And that was Kate Mannell from Deakin University in Melbourne. Now, if there's one thing that unites the British, it's talking about the weather. This week sees a new film about what was perhaps the most important weather forecast in British history, the one that gave the go-ahead for the D-Day Normandy landings on June the 6th, 1944. The extraordinary story behind that event and the man whose shoulders it fell on, James Stack, has been turned into a movie starring Andrew Scott. David Sillitoe went to meet him.
2: Fate of the war, thousands of lives hinge on this.
3: It's a film about D-Day, but more specifically, one man's contribution.
4: The atmosphere was almost unbearably tense. An irrevocable decision had to be made.
3: This is the voice of James Stack.
4: I had long had at the back of my mind the tactical use of weather. I had hoped that just such a set of circumstances would come about that we
3: should... D-Day should have been on the 5th of June. James Stack, an RAF meteorologist, told General Eisenhower to postpone the invasion.
2: I need a forecast.
5: If you invade tomorrow, they're going to be washed away.
3: There's a reason this film is called Pressure.
2: Why should I trust you?
6: We must face the facts. The facts, however frightening they may be.
3: 82 years on, I met Andrew Scott, the man now playing James Stack.
5: He appeared to me to be an extraordinarily interesting cinematic character as well as an unsung hero from history. I really enjoyed the way that he was not interested in ingratiating himself with anybody.
3: He's a bit chilly.
5: He's chilly. He's definitely very chilly and very forthright and very direct and completely obsessed with the weather and not afraid to speak truth to power.
3: It's almost impossible to understand the level of jeopardy one man is under.
5: Oh, so absolutely. The stakes were so enormously high. It's wonderful that we can pay tribute to him in this way all these years later.
3: 80 years later, yes. Suddenly
5: Yeah, there he is.
7: He's a movie hero.
5: Exactly. I don't think he'd have enjoyed that very much. I tried not to be afraid of the fact that, perhaps at the beginning the audience might be like, who is this guy? And hopefully by the end we understand his motivations and his inner workings.
8: What do you make of Stagg? Churchill says he's a genius.
9: Men are too fond of that word.
3: James Stagg's warning to the man in charge, General Eisenhower, saved the day. But it wasn't what Eisenhower wanted to hear.
7: Speaking truth to power is a big thing in this,
5: yes,
7: isn't it?
5: Yeah, yeah. Huge thing.
7: Might be a thing to take on board today.
5: Well, that's exactly right. That's exactly right.
7: And a celebration of experts.
5: Yeah.
3: And talking of experts, the film features archive material and employed a number of researchers, one of whom happened to have a familiar name.
5: So some people were employed to sort through this archival footage, and somebody came in and his name was Stagg and completely had no idea what the nature of the movie was. And he said, well, hold on, that's my grandfather. And so completely serendipitously...
7: He didn't know.
5: So, yeah, he worked...
7: You're doing research that worked towards the movie.
5: Yes, yeah. Completely wonderful, yeah.
7: There's something in the air.
5: Something is in the air. So, yeah, that was really wonderful. Yeah.
10: While civilian Britain sleeps, history's greatest story is being written.
3: And at the end, when D-Day succeeded, because of that prediction of a brief break in the weather, it was all over. A brief but intense moment in an epic struggle.
10: Now the world of free men strikes in all its assembled might at the weakening chains of bondage.
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0: Coming up on NewsHour in the next 30 minutes, Kyiv is suffering more daytime air raids than at any point since the war began 4.5 years ago. We have a report from our correspondent on the ground. Nigeria is struggling to persuade parents to send their children to school for fear of abduction. And the 13-year-old who's composed a symphony about AI without AI is being performed in London tonight. That's after the news.
1: BBC News with Moira Alderson. Chancellor Merz says Germany is facing a tectonic shift in party politics following the far-right AfD's decisive victory in the eastern state of Saxony-Anhalt. The party won almost 44% of the vote, just short of an outright majority. After three rounds of talks with President Trump's envoys, President Zelensky has said the most important thing is to continue working together to keep diplomacy going. Without citing any tangible results, he said the discussion centered on Ukraine's air defense needs. Russia and North Korea have formally opened the first road bridge across their shared border. The kilometre-long structure sits astride the Tumen River. Ukrainian activists fear it may be used as a discrete military logistics corridor. Latvia has become the first European country to ban the import of books and newspapers from Russia and Belarus. It said the move was aimed at strengthening the resilience of society. The funeral of the convicted war criminal Ratko Mladic has taken place in the Serbian capital, Belgrade. He died 2 weeks ago in prison in The Hague. Lebanon's health ministry says 11 people, including two children, have been killed in an Israeli airstrike on a residential building in the south. The Israeli military says it struck what it called a number of terrorists. The European Union has unveiled an investment programme for Greenland worth more than $200 million. EU chief Ursula von der Leyen said the deal would deliver real benefits to Greenlanders. Indonesia's main international airport in the capital Jakarta, along with several others across the country, have extended the suspension of flights. It follows the eruption of the Mount Anak Krakatau volcano. France is expected to produce one of the lowest amounts of wine in decades after this summer's severe drought damaged vines and reduced yields in the country. That's the latest BBC News.
0: You're listening to NewsHour with me, Gary O'Donoghue. In Ukraine, Kyiv is suffering more daily air raid alerts than at any time since Russia's full-scale invasion in 2022. That's according to BBC Verify analysis of government figures. There was a brief pause in attacks over the weekend while US envoys were in the Ukrainian capital. But in recent weeks, Russia's round-the-clock attacks with new, faster drones have forced people to head for shelter more times a day, many times a day. Our diplomatic correspondent James Landale reports.
2: We've come to the scene of another strike right in the heart of Kyiv, and it's a familiar scene, a building smoking. It's the fire caused by what we think was a drone. Lots of security nearby. Fire engines trying to put the fire out, crowds forming. But here's the difference. This is broad daylight. This strike has not happened in the middle of the night. It happened shortly before 11 in the morning. This is now part of a pattern that's forming of more and more attacks during the day.
3: We can't stay more than 3 hours without air alert.
2: Johan, a humanitarian volunteer, was meters away when the drone struck.
3: It's not just about night, it's about day now.
2: Analysis of official figures by the BBC shows Kyiv has suffered more daily air raid alerts than at any time since the full-scale invasion in 2022, as many as 13 on a single day. And those attacks often now involve new jet-powered drones that are faster and harder to intercept. Yuri Ignat is a spokesman for Ukraine's Air Force. He told me they're shooting down only 60% of the new drones, and they know that's not enough.
4: Ukraine's key task now is to create an alternative interceptor, cheap weapons that can provide us with protection.
2: We're outside a well-known fast food establishment on Ukraine's Maidan Square. The siren's gone again. People are coming out. Some are heading underground for safety and shelter. The staff are locking the door. They have to close up every time there's an alert, a siren. Some are clutching sleeping bags. Some are clutching mats, their own drinks, just in case the raid goes on for a long time. A small snapshot showing just how disruptive these raids are. And it's happening again and again and again. We're outside a university in the centre of Kyiv, and just as we were talking to people, yet another siren rang out across the sky, and all the students now are piling out, because this is what they have to do. Every time there's alert, they stop their studying. Ihor is a chemistry student.
5: I am not scared after 4 years of invasion. I'm used to alarms, but it destroys the quality of our education. We cannot study normally.
2: The government is planning a new two-tier alert system to try to limit disruption. What it really needs is a better way of defending the capital, and it hasn't found it yet.
0: James Landale reporting from Kyiv. You're listening to NewsHour from the BBC World Service, live from London with me, Gary O'Donoghue. Now, the big victory for Germany's far-right AfD party in yesterday's regional elections in Saxony-Anhalt is beginning to reverberate throughout Europe and beyond. France's Europe Minister Benjamin Haddad, an ally of the centrist President Emmanuel Macron, warned this is a serious moment in Europe. And Poland's Prime Minister Donald Tusk said only idiots or traitors would vote for the AfD. By contrast, Italy's far-right Deputy Prime Minister Matteo Salvini described the result as a resounding success, adding, "It's called democracy. Another Europe is possible," he said. So is this result part of a wider trend? Earlier on NewsHour, we heard from Beatrice von Storck of the AfD.
6: This might happen in France. Marine Le Pen is close to take over the presidency. This is about to happen in UK, and this happened already in Italy. The conservative parties who used to run their countries, they disappear completely if they stop listening to the people.
0: Beatrice von Storck. Well, I've been speaking to Tim Bale, a professor of politics at Queen Mary University in London. I asked him how governments in Europe will be viewing this result.
7: Well, I think they will be concerned. I don't think it's time for them to panic yet. This is, after all, a regional election. It's not a national election. But I think the fact, obviously, that it has occurred in Germany with its history means that perhaps there is more concern than there might otherwise have been. It's also true, I think, if you look at the characteristics of the AfD, that they are particularly extreme and they are particularly pro-Russian, which, of course, will, I think, cause all sorts of concerns in capitals around the continent.
0: Can you detect a sort of trajectory here for the far right? Because obviously we saw the defeat of Viktor Orban earlier this year. We've got this AfD victory here. They're looking to do pretty well in other regional elections. Do you see a sort of curve going on here?
7: Well, to be honest, we have seen far-right or radical populist parties do quite well in elections in European countries for decades now. They do like to portray themselves as part of a kind of unstoppable wave, but actually history suggests that they do go up and down. Nevertheless, it is very much the case that perhaps centre-right parties, which used to dominate that space, have actually had to give up quite a lot of support to those parties. So those parties are very much part of normal European politics now, but I'm not sure it's necessarily the case that somehow, inevitably, they will be in power all over Europe anytime soon.
0: We have got elections in some key places in Europe next year, though. France, Spain too. France is an extraordinary and interesting case, isn't it? Because Marine Le Pen, who heads the far-right party there, I mean, she really is polling very high.
7: Yes, absolutely. But we have seen in France, of course, candidates from the far right get into the last round of the presidential elections before and be defeated. So her victory isn't inevitable, however much she and her like-minded parties like to present it as such. Italy is an interesting one because, of course, we have elections there next year, but Giorgia Meloni is already, in some senses, a far-right prime minister. Spain is really one to watch, I agree. There we have far-right party Vox, which has to some extent in previous elections flattered to deceive. It hasn't done quite as well as its polling would suggest, but there is a chance not for it to govern, but at least to support perhaps a party from the centre-right, the Partito Popolare, after the next elections.
0: And I guess that could be true in Italy as well, because Giorgia Meloni is also being pushed from the right by some new political forces there, and that might force her to take on some of those policies, even though she's one of those that's sort of stood out on things like Russia and the EU.
7: Yes, absolutely. I mean, I think it's hard to believe that she will move on that plane, on the geopolitical plane. It seems to me she has tied a colour to the mast in that sense. I think she is rather more cooperative with regard to her EU partners than many people presume she might be. And clearly, she is a supporter of Ukraine against Russia, however much some people on the Italian far right would disagree with that. So I don't see a big change there geopolitically, even if she does have to rely perhaps on votes to her far right.
0: Are we well beyond describing some of these parties like AfD as protest votes now? Are we starting, or do you think the mainstream has started to understand that this is part of public thinking now? This is not kind of knee-jerk, we don't like the lot of you, so we're going to have a go with this lot.
7: Well, I think there is an element of that still. I mean, it's not true to say that everybody who votes for the far right is naturally, perhaps ideologically predisposed to do so. It does to some extent reflect disillusion with some of the mainstream parties and their failure to deliver particularly prosperity, but also the kind of migration control that some people would like. I think the important point to make really is that these parties are now part of the normal political scene. I don't think they're going to be disappearing anytime soon, but that doesn't necessarily mean that they're going to be governing anytime soon. That said, of course, they do sometimes support governments, they do sometimes get into government, and of course they are capable of influencing the governmental agenda even if they're in opposition.
0: And it does look, if you briefly, Tim, like Friedrich Merz is getting a clear message here from what he said today.
7: It certainly does. Whether he will choose to fall on his sword, which would be pretty unusual in German politics, I think we'll have to see.
0: And that was Tim Bale, Professor of Politics at Queen Mary University in London. Welcome back to NewsHour with me, Gary O'Donoghue. Now, 25 years after the attacks of September the 11th, new evidence is raising fresh questions about one of the men who helped two of the attackers after they arrived in America. BBC Panorama and Radio 4 have been investigating Omar al-Bayoumi, the Saudi national arrested by British police just days after 9/11, having recently left America. He was never extradited back to the US, although compelling evidence against him was uncovered by British police and shared with the FBI. Here's Jane McMullen.
8: It's a day that I would like to only think of my husband. And we can't do that if the truth remains buried.
9: Terry Strada's husband, Tom, with whom she had three children, was working in New York's World Trade Center when the attacks happened.
8: I had a newborn in my arms. He was 4 days old. Tom went down the stairs, turned around, said, I'll be home by two, I love you.
9: Tom was one of nearly 3,000 people who were killed that day.
10: The plane has crashed into the World Trade Center.
11: The passenger plane crashing into the South Tower.
9: Within days of the attacks, in which four planes were crashed, investigators had identified the 19 Al-Qaeda hijackers. Two of them, Nawaf al-Hazmi and Khaled al-Midar, had lived for months in San Diego. The FBI quickly discovered that they had received help from a Saudi man called Omar al-Bayoumi.
12: We needed to know everything about them.
9: Danny Gonzalez was an FBI special agent.
12: You focus on who helped them, who assisted them. It was a network. But when you see who's the principal of this network, is Omar al-Bayoumi.
9: Bayoumi helped the two men secure an apartment, co-signing their lease. But before 9/11, he moved to the UK, and 11 days after the attacks, British police arrested him in Birmingham. They took him to London, where he was questioned for 7 days.
13: This interview is being audio and video recorded.
9: At first, Bayoumi denied knowing the hijackers.
13: I don't have any link with any hijacker.
9: But investigators already knew he had guaranteed two of the hijackers rent.
13: Honest man, and I respect your life.
9: Eventually, he admitted to helping them after what he said was a chance meeting in Los Angeles. Bayoumi claimed to be a student who had no links to extremists. But Panorama has obtained Bayoumi's personal videos, never broadcast before, of Anwar al-Awlaki, who would go on to lead al-Qaeda in the Arabian Peninsula. When questioned in 2021, Bayoumi denied knowing Awlaki, but the videos show them paintballing and also embracing at a meeting.
14: Get ready to shoot!
9: After 9/11, the FBI uncovered evidence and information suggesting Bayoumi might have been working on behalf of Saudi interests. Rick Lambert oversaw the FBI investigation in San Diego.
15: It was a general consensus of people in the San Diego Muslim community that Bayoumi was an operative of the Saudi intelligence service.
16: He was a spy.
15: He was a spy.
9: Bayoumi has always denied being a spy. British police also seized evidence from his Birmingham home, including a video he filmed around the Capitol building 2 years before the attacks, at the time al-Qaeda was deciding which targets to hit.
17: Capitol Hill. Time is 6 p.m.
9: Bayoumi later claimed it was tourism, but in it, he talked about a plan. The police also seized a handwritten diagram of a plane with descent calculations.
18: The plane diagram is a handwritten...
9: Here's Jody Westbrook Flowers, a lawyer representing the families of 9/11 victims in a lawsuit against the Kingdom of Saudi Arabia.
18: It's the mathematical calculation of the crash. When we figured out what it was, we knew that it was the smoking gun that we'd been looking for.
19: I would have agreed to work with
9: Jeff Breinholt was an official at the Department of Justice.
19: The flight designs and calculations is the worst, that's the most inconvenient evidence for him, in my opinion. We've convicted people for less.
9: When they found the diagram, the Met marked it up as top priority and handed it to the FBI. But neither the FBI nor the Met told the detectives interviewing Bayoumi about it. He wasn't asked about the diagram while he was in custody. It's not clear why. FBI documents show it was decided there was insufficient evidence to extradite Bayoumi to the United States. He was released and returned to Saudi Arabia, where he remains.
8: September 11th, when it comes around every year.
9: As they mark the 25th anniversary of the attacks, the families hope they can take their case against Saudi Arabia to a trial and get all the answers to what happened. The FBI declined to comment, while the US Department of Justice says it's unable to comment on matters and decisions from 25 years ago involving staff who no longer work there. The Metropolitan Police says it can't comment because of the ongoing legal case. Panorama attempted to reach Omar al-Bayoumi through the Ministry of Foreign Affairs and Ministry of Islamic Affairs. Neither he nor the Saudi government responded to our request for comment. He has previously denied knowing that Hazmi and Mihdhar would go on to be hijackers, said the plane diagram was just an equation, and denied any involvement in the 9/11 attacks.
0: And that was Jane McMullen reporting there, that joint investigation by BBC Panorama and BBC Radio 4. You're listening to NewsHour live from the BBC World Service from London. I'm Gary O'Donoghue.

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0: A reminder of our top story this hour. Chancellor Merz says the AfD's decisive victory in state elections in eastern Germany has shaken his conservative CDU to its core, signalling the need for a major reckoning. A CDU spokesman, Jürgen Hart, told NewsHour why he thought the AfD had done so well.
1: There was a very young and charismatic AfD leader, and I think he performed very well. And on the other hand, I think the voters in Saxony-Anhalt also wants to show a signal to the federal politics that something needs to be changed.
0: In other headlines, President Zelensky says his talks with Donald Trump's envoys focused on air defences, adding that the most important thing at the moment was to keep diplomacy going. And the highly controversial funeral of the convicted war criminal Ratko Mladic has taken place in Belgrade. You're listening to NewsHour from the BBC World Service, live from London with me, Gary O'Donoghue. Now, the UN says about 19 million Nigerian children who should be getting an education are missing out the most in the world. One of the factors behind it is the threat of school abductions, which means some parents are too scared to send their children to class. Yasemi Adegoki went to northwest Nigeria to talk to two young people who've overcome the odds after an armed bandit attack.
2: So we've just arrived at the school and the senior girls are out in the courtyard. They're all wearing bright green uniforms and it's raining a little bit, but they're just carrying on regardless.
3: One of the pupils singing and dancing here ahead of the end of school is Hanatu. Like many teenage girls here in Gusau, in northwest Nigeria, she's nervous about her exam results. The BBC has followed Hanatu's story closely ever since a shocking, life-changing incident.
4: I remember it often. It makes me feel sad and I cry.
5: Reports say a large number of schoolgirls have been abducted after gunmen stormed a government school and kidnapped them from their dormitories.
3: This part of Nigeria has been plagued by motorbike riding gangs of bandits who abduct people for ransom. In Zamfara State, almost 500,000 children are out of school, partly driven by fears over abductions. After the attack, Hanatu spoke to BBC Africa Eye.
4: We heard gunshots, people crying for help and shouting, "Here come the bandits." About five of us ran and locked ourselves in the toilet. There were about 350 students in the school, but only 32 of us escaped.
3: Umu was another pupil at the school and was one of those abducted. She now studies early childhood education at a nearby university, but she was deeply affected by the incident.
4: I heard a man's voice shouting, "Come out or I'll kill you." I was thinking that they would kill us.
3: Nearly 300 girls were taken. They were eventually freed, but it's disputed as to whether a ransom was paid for their release. But the girls' school remained closed, threatening their futures. Nigeria already has one of the highest rates of out-of-school children in the world. Missing out on education can have devastating consequences, especially for girls. After the BBC filmed with Hanatu and Umu, donors reached out via the Ilimi Children's Fund. They offered to help some of the girls affected. This allowed them to attend a secure school in the state capital. Both Hanatu and Umu now dream of careers where they can help others.
4: I want to be a doctor so I can help the community and my relatives and the people that have supported me.
3: The attack on their old school changed their lives, but Hanatu and Umu are determined that it will not define them.
0: And that was Yemisi Adegoke reporting from Nigeria. Now, artificial intelligence, we're told, will have an impact on every aspect of our lives. And one of the most controversial debates is around the use of AI in art. Publishers have been duped by AI-generated books. Software proliferates, which allows you to compose images and even music. Well, one 13-year-old British composer has chosen to explore this role of AI in music, not by using AI, but by writing a symphony about it. Well, Carey Tan has composed this piece called The Rise and Fall of AI Humanity, and tonight it'll be performed by the Philharmonia Orchestra at London's Cadogan Hall. I spoke to Carey earlier and asked him to describe his style of music.
6: So basically there's a story that the music itself presents. No words needed. And within the story, there is an existential point that all of us relate to. And most of the music was just kind of driven by my soul, not really by any conventional technique or anything, just by my soul through bouts of inspiration, if you see what I mean.
0: And so what is the existential point?
6: So the existential point of this piece specifically is that the beauty of nature, the beauty of our souls, can never be replaced by AI. We must never sacrifice creation, individuality, and what's truly around us for convenience, speed, and technology. We should always bear in mind who we truly are, not just kind of sacrifice something to forget who we truly are. That's kind of the point.
0: Because you said the title is The Rise and Fall of AI Humanity.
6: Yes.
0: So is it a warning?
6: It's kind of like it's a symphonic fable, so it's kind of a warning, but kind of also a bit of a science fiction story, if you see what I mean.
0: And what inspired you to take this on as a subject?
6: Well, last year this time, when I started this piece, I came into contact with a lot of AI, so lots of chatbots, including ones that made pictures, ones that made videos, including ones that even made music. I started to think, what would happen if these things just kind of like controlled our world, controlled our minds? And then I became kind of a bit worried about this. In The Rise and Fall of AI Humanity, AI attempts to replace creation but fails, resulting in its eventual fall.
0: Now, I don't want to sound like an old fogey, but you are only 13 years old. This is quite an extraordinary
6: position
0: for you to be in. What do you do when you're not being an international composer of fantastic music? What do you do to relax?
6: Well, I like going on the fastest roller coasters throughout the world, something that lots of people my age would probably enjoy. Yes, I'm quite a thrill seeker. I also enjoy going to these alpine destinations. I enjoy kayaking on the rivers. I enjoy doing some hiking, and it really just gives me a sense of freedom. It gives me a sense of awe. It's something that I really love doing.
0: And that was the extraordinary 13-year-old Carey Tan. Why don't we take his music, The Rise and Fall of AI Humanity, to the end of our show?

0: 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We are also the Area Agency on Aging for DeKalb, Jackson, Limestone, Madison, and Marshall counties. 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
2: Hello, welcome to Outside Source on the BBC World Service. I'm Luke Jones, live again in our global newsroom here in central London. We will take you to Saxony in Germany in a moment. Lots of attention being paid to the election results from there, from one of Germany's 16 regions. It is home to just 1.7 million of Germany's 59 million strong population. But the fact that in Saxony-Anhalt they've just voted overwhelmingly for the far-right AfD party has caused quite a lot of excitement at Glee, of course, amongst the AfD, their state leader calling the results sensational. But the centre-right German Chancellor, Friedrich Merz, has said he is deeply shocked. He said the result was, quote, seismic, not just in the country, but also within his own political party as well. He says he takes that very seriously. No far-right party has controlled a German state since the Second World War. We'll find out how this result has occurred and what happens next after the news.
3: BBC News with Moira Alderson. The German Chancellor Friedrich Merz has said he's deeply shocked following the far-right AfD party's decisive victory in elections in the eastern state of Saxony-Anhalt. Describing the result as seismic, Mr. Merz said the country was witnessing a shift in party politics and needed profound reforms. He also conceded his own CDU party needed to be better at reaching people at an emotional level.
4: When nearly 60% of voters in a federal state, amid very high voter turnout, vote for political parties that fundamentally challenge our country's democratic institutions and rules of the game, then that is an election result with which we cannot simply return to business as usual. We are not doing that.
3: The AfD won almost 44% of the vote, just short of an outright majority, and is now seeking support from other parties or individuals in order to govern. No far-right party has controlled a German state since World War II. After three rounds of talks with Donald Trump's envoys, President Zelensky has said the most important thing is to continue working together to keep diplomacy going. Without citing any tangible results, he said the discussion centred on Ukraine's air defence needs. The funeral of the convicted war criminal Ratko Mladic has taken place in the Serbian capital, Belgrade, following his death last month at the age of 84. Mladic had been serving a life sentence in prison in The Hague for his role in genocide, war crimes and crimes against humanity during the breakup of former Yugoslavia, including the notorious Srebrenica massacre. Despite his convictions, many Serb nationalists continue to view Mladic as a hero, but Monday's public homage has sparked condemnation from the European Union. Guy Delaunay has more details.
5: The European Union is extremely unhappy with this. To put it in a paraphrase, that this isn't the sort of thing which should be happening in a country which aspires to become a European Union member. And Serbia has been in negotiations to become an EU member for more than a decade now. It was one step short of a state funeral. It wasn't in the largest church in Belgrade, St. Sava's Sanctuary. It wasn't an official state funeral with the attendance of President Aleksandar Vučić.
3: The Israeli Defense Minister, Yisrael Katz, has threatened what he called all-out war against the Palestinian Authority if it were to prepare an attack against Israel similar to the one by Hamas on October the 7th, 2023. Mr. Katz made the comment shortly after a Palestinian man stabbed and wounded an Israeli settler in the occupied West Bank. The Israeli military subsequently shot the assailant dead. In a separate incident earlier, an 18-year-old Palestinian man was shot dead in a West Bank village during a confrontation with settlers. The IDF says its soldiers were deployed to tackle the unrest. You're listening to World News from the BBC. Indonesia's main international airport in the capital, Jakarta, along with several others across the country, have extended flight suspensions following the recent eruption of the Mount Anak Krakatau volcano. Officials have warned that airborne ash remains present in the region's airspace, posing a threat to aircraft. The EU has unveiled an investment programme for Greenland worth more than $200 million. Speaking on a visit to the Danish territory, the EU Commission President Ursula von der Leyen said the deal would deliver real benefits for the people of the Arctic island. The financial package includes investment in digital connectivity, energy and critical raw materials. Ms von der Leyen added that Greenland could always count on the EU. Officials in Mozambique say several people were seized by suspected insurgents when they overran a hunting lodge near a wildlife reserve in the northern province of Niassa last Thursday. South Africa says it's checking reports that one of its citizens, an employee at the lodge, was among the abductees. At least three Americans who were out hunting at the time were safely evacuated. Provincial authorities have urged the army to step up security in the area. France is expected to produce one of its lowest amounts of wine in decades after this summer's soaring temperatures and severe drought damaged vines and reduced yields. Our Global Affairs reporter, Mimi Swaby, has more details.
6: France is the world's second largest wine producer, but after its hottest summer on record, it's forecast to produce less than 34 million hectolitres this year. That's equivalent to around 4.5 billion bottles. Unprecedented heat waves and little rainfall have caused shrinking vineyards and lower grape yields. The agriculture minister has also said champagne output is set to halve this season. Following on from low output over the last 2 years, production is estimated to be 17% below the average seen between 2021 and 2025.
3: Mimi Swaby with that report. That's the latest. BBC News.
2: You're listening to the BBC World Service. Hello, welcome to Outside Source. I'm Luke Jones. You join us again in the middle of our global newsroom in central London. We will hear from one of our colleagues who's been investigating what has been happening in some of these mass kidnappings, I beg your pardon, in Nigeria. She's been speaking to a couple of young people who have overcome the odds after an armed bandit attack. First, though, let's get to the historic news out of a corner in Germany, where regional elections have been held. The far-right Alternative for Germany, the AfD party, have come first by quite a margin in elections held in the eastern German state of Saxony-Anhalt. The party is not only far-right in the state, domestic intelligence has classified them as right-wing extremist as well. No far-right party has controlled a German state since World War II, so there is a lot of attention being paid to what is going on there, not least from the centre-right German Chancellor Friedrich Merz, whose CDU party did appallingly. This is what he had to say to assembled press and cameras a little bit earlier on.
7: We are all deeply shocked.
8: It's in dieser Form so nicht erwartet.
7: We didn't expect it like this and in this way. Obviously, we need to accept it. These are the rules of our democracy. And yet, yesterday signaled a change not just in Saxony-Anhalt, but in the whole of Germany. And this election result will have an impact on the international situation. Just looking at who congratulated the winners, that shows how much attention this result is getting internationally.
2: If you're thinking, Friedrich Merz didn't sound well there, that was, of course, the voice of a translator, but speaking the words that he was telling to reporters and the assembled press. At that press conference was the BBC's correspondent in Germany, Jessica Parker.
9: Chancellor Friedrich Merz basically seemed to acknowledge that he had been a personal problem in this campaign. There is a deep concern that he is failing to appeal to large swathes of Germany. His answers to that seem to be, we need to communicate our policies, our planned reforms better, with more emotion. But he wasn't saying that there needed to be a fundamental change of course politically. I think within CDU ranks there is deep concern about his leadership at the moment and where the party can go from here. Alternative for Deutschland's popularity is there's the strongest in these eastern states, in the former communist east, and there are lots of reasons why that is. But they are polling top nationwide as well. They have their eye, therefore, on nationwide power. And that is despite parts of the party, including here in Saxony-Anhalt, being classed as right-wing extremist by domestic intelligence. Now, that's a label the party rejects, and it seems it's one that a lot of voters reject as well, as they are attracted to Alternative for Deutschland's messages on, for example, immigration, which it makes one of its key platforms, certainly across Germany.
2: Jessica Parker, our correspondent there. Let's hear from three other journalists who've been there reporting on all of this. Cornelius Palmer is a reporter from Die Zeit newspaper. He joins us from Magdeburg. Cornelius, welcome to Outside Source. Karin Boxer is the news editor on MDR Radio in Magdeburg, also live with us. And Ido Volk is a reporter based in Berlin, watching matters from there. Welcome all three of you. Karin, if I can start with you. I understand this is the end of your shift. You must be absolutely knackered.
10: I am very tired, to be quite honest. We covered this whole situation all day long. I was not on shift yesterday, to be quite honest, but the entire day was very exhausting. So many inputs here, and yeah, well.
2: Well, we'll start with you then, because if you've been watching all of this unfurl as the results have come through, what aspect of this would you start with? What do you think has been the most interesting or exciting or shocking to you?
10: Well, to be quite honest, I was surprised that Friedrich Merz was shocked. I mean, what did he expect, to be quite honest? I wasn't surprised at all, because I still get the impression that in Berlin they still didn't get it. And this is something a lot of people told me. People I asked yesterday, although I was not on duty, but I voted myself, of course, and I talked to people. And I could see that it's not so much that there are far right people or people who are fans of the AfD. Of course, Ulrich Siegmund is quite charismatic. You have to give him that. But most people want to see a change. And this is something I didn't get from Berlin. It's not a signal. Of course, Friedrich Merz said, yeah, we have to think about it and we have to explain. And this is something he always says. We have to explain it better. The simple fact is that the reforms are, in most people's opinion, not really reforms. They're just cutting. Nothing else. And this is something that really shocked me, to be quite honest. And I also was a bit, I almost felt a bit pity for Sven Schulze, because you could see this huge shock in his face. And he was really deeply shocked. And as he said in Berlin, he will discuss consequences with his party later this evening. And to be quite honest, we expect him to resign.
2: Do you agree, Ido? You're in Berlin.
11: I'm sure that they will be discussing quite in quite a lot of depth and with a lot of seriousness within CDU about the result that they've had yesterday. I mean, Merz came to power 18 months ago promising to halve AfD support, and instead it's his CDU's support which has halved. And here in Berlin, the AfD... We're having a state election in just a couple of weeks, and the AfD is set to roughly double their result on the previous election. And it's more or less a five-horse race now, with five parties polling within a few points of 20% of the vote. So this is really a kind of nationwide phenomenon. And for a country that takes right-wing extremism or has its identity so firmly rooted in the idea that right-wing extremism should be rejected, this is causing some very deep soul-searching everywhere in the country.
2: Cornelius, tell us about the voters who you met who said that they would be voting for the AfD. What did you make of them? What were they saying about why they were going to be voting for this party?
12: They used to vote for the AfD to signal protest, and still some people are doing that for these reasons. But what has changed over the last years is that there are lots of people who vote for the AfD for reasons they think the AfD could change in a way they favor. So we are talking about homeland security, we are talking about migration, about social security, the economy, peace in Europe, education. So I don't know whether they really trust the AfD to improve all those areas of politics, but I think if they think there is a chance, it's going with the AfD.
2: And on what particular policy areas, though? You mentioned like homeland security, but I mean, is there anything that the AfD has particularly promised to do which you sense an appetite for amongst voters?
12: They promised, for example, it has been a huge debate in Germany under the buzzword re-migration, that they are going to send off loads of people back and force them out of Germany. And it's unclear whether this is something only people who seek asylum have to face, or if it spreads through even people who have German passports. And so there's much fear, much vagueness going around, and some people vote for the AfD not because they think they are going to have a better life, but it's going to make the life of others worse. And sometimes, apparently, this seems to be enough for people to vote for AfD.
2: And Karen, do we trace this back quite clearly to what happened under the sort of European migrant crisis back in sort of 2014, 2015, where Angela Merkel presided over quite a number of migrants coming into Germany? Is that the seeds of what we're now seeing?
10: I'm not entirely sure that it really is the seed. I mean, of course, first, to be quite honest, the mood was quite, you know, okay, let's help them. They are in the crisis. Of course, we have to help. But, I mean, you have to see that Saxony-Anhalt is not, we don't have a huge population. We're still 2 million people here. And there aren't so many migrants, but there is no deny that rates of criminal of crime has increased, definitely. And some people feel how can I say it? Some people feel unsafe, and some people do have got the feeling that they were not hurt. Whenever you talked about it, whenever you wanted to try to talk about it, they would be called racist and so on. And so there is a huge level of anger in society, and society is entirely split, to be quite honest. I have the feeling, even in the circle of friends, it's either this way or that way. It's either black or white. There is no pragmatic thought about it. Okay, let's try to get this right. And I'm not entirely sure that I do agree with the opinion that it's enough to make other people's life more miserable. I don't think that. I think it's really frustration. And it's the economics here. The economy is absolutely down. We just a couple of minutes ago we had another huge thing that chemical industry in Leuna. There is another factory closing down. This has a huge impact. It's not only about the migrants crisis, my opinion.
2: So, Ido, how much can we map what has happened here in this one electorate to the broader electorate in Germany?
11: It's a good question. So, as Karen mentioned, Saxony-Anhalt has quite a non-representative electorate. It's, I think, the smallest federal state, and it's also quite old. So, you know, you'd be the AfD is not polling at 45% or 44% nationally. However, it's also often kind of stereotyped as an East German phenomenon, and it's true that the AfD is not polling at 45% or 44% nationally. However, it's also often kind of stereotyped as an East German phenomenon, and it's true that at the last federal election, the support was kind of proportionate

0: AFD posters up than I've ever seen before. And interestingly, very few of them are defaced or taken down, and whereas they would have been in previous elections. And I think that shows the extent to which the party is now a part of the political landscape, and people are kind of inured to it. They're sort of normalized, even though by European standards, compared to other right, their kind of right-wing populist peers in, for example, the UK or France, they've got some policy proposals which are really quite extreme and which would shock, I think, a lot of maybe British voters, for example.
1: So, Cornelius, where do you think that the AFD might be targeting or might be poised to do successfully in next, if they are?
2: Alice Weidel today said the next election in whole Germany, she's aiming for 40% and above. I don't think that this is realistic, but we have to acknowledge that right now the AfD is leading in every poll. Like it was said, the last federal elections, 70% of the votes for the AfD came from Western Germany. So the problem is bigger in Eastern Germany, but it's a problem of the whole country. So I think the rise is not over yet, but my best guess today is that they won't achieve to shaken the Bundestag, and that they won't succeed in having a chancellor in Berlin. But that's something I would say today.
1: Do you agree, Karin?
3: Absolutely. I think what's really important is what the CDU will do next. Will they be able to understand the problem? Will they be able to deliver and to really do some changes? And then we have to see.
1: And just finally, can I ask you, what do you make of how particularly that state and also maybe Germany more broadly is going to try and handle what has happened there? Obviously, a lot of the commentary around this election result has been talking about the fact that, you know, they could soon be the, you know, the first far-right party to control a German state since the Second World War. How do you think that is going to be reckoned with, Karin?
3: I'm not entirely sure, to be honest. What I can say is that it doesn't get the best reception here in Saxony-Anhalt. If, for example...
1: even just talking about that?
3: Sorry?
1: Even just talking about it doesn't get the best reception, you mean?
3: No. You can, of course, you have to talk about it. But what I was listening to was people are really fed up with the so-called Brandmauer, you know, which was another huge problem. Whenever you try to exclude a lot of people, it simply won't work nowadays here. And what I can see now from the news coming in today over the entire day, there will be maybe restrictions. They are talking about not sharing Secret Service results with Saxony-Anhalt and so on. And my humble opinion is, guys, let's just wait and see.
1: Ida, what do you think?
0: I think that there's going to be a lot of soul searching in Germany, and the question is whether we get a mobilisation effect from the shock of this result. I mean, you know, we're talking about kind of parliamentary mechanics and whether the BSFIR will support the AfD and all this kind of slightly in the weeds stuff. But if you take a kind of slightly wider view, this really is a kind of, a lot of politicians have used the word caesura. This is a real turning point in the history of the Federal Republic. And if the AfD get into government, that will be a kind of fundamental... It will cause a lot of Germans to fundamentally question the country that they live in. And, you know, going back to the point to which I think this party is now a part of the landscape, does this moment cause people to double down on the kind of shock effect of this and decide that they want to take action, or are they so thick of the mainstream parties that they simply accept the continued rise of the AfD? That's the real question.
1: We will see what happens. Thank you, all three of you, Ido Volk in Berlin, and also Karin Boxer from MDR Radio in Magdeburg, and Cornelius Palmer from Die Zeit newspaper in Magdeburg as well. 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

0: United Nations says about 19 million Nigerian children who should be getting an education are missing out, the most in the world. One of the factors behind it is a threat of school abductions, which means some parents are too scared to even send their children into school. The BBC's Yemisi Adegoke went to northwest Nigeria to meet two young people who have overcome the odds after an armed bandit attack.
1: So we've just arrived at the school and the senior girls are out in the courtyard. They're all wearing bright green uniforms and it's raining a little bit, but they're just carrying on regardless.
2: One of the pupils singing and dancing here ahead of the end of school is Hanatu. Like many teenage girls here in Gusau, in northwest Nigeria, she's nervous about her exam results. The BBC has followed Hanatu's story closely ever since a shocking, life-changing incident.
3: I remember it often. It makes me feel sad and I cry.
4: Reports say a large number of schoolgirls have been abducted after gunmen stormed a government school and kidnapped them from their dormitories.
2: This part of Nigeria has been plagued by motorbike riding gangs of bandits who abduct people for ransom. In Zamfara State, almost 500,000 children are out of school, partly driven by fears over abductions. After the attack, Hanatu spoke to BBC Africa Eye.
3: We heard gunshots, people crying for help and shouting, "Here come the bandits." About five of us ran and locked ourselves in the toilet. There were about 350 students in the school, but only 32 of us escaped.
2: Umu was another pupil at the school and was one of those abducted. She now studies early childhood education at a nearby university, but she was deeply affected by the incident.
3: I heard a man's voice shouting, "Come out or I'll kill you." I was thinking that they would kill us.
2: Nearly 300 girls were taken. They were eventually freed, but it's disputed as to whether a ransom was paid for their release. But the girls' school remained closed, threatening their futures. Nigeria already has one of the highest rates of out-of-school children in the world. Missing out on education can have devastating consequences, especially for girls. Both Hanatu and Umu now dream of careers where they can help others.
3: I want to be a doctor so I can help the community and my relatives and the people that have supported me.
0: The BBC's Yemisi Adegoke, not only with that report, but here in the newsroom with me as well. Yemisi, you mentioned there the spike in the mass kidnappings that we've seen in Nigeria. Can you explain why is that happening?
5: Yeah, so unfortunately, mass kidnapping is something Nigeria's been dealing with since the 2000s. The most prominent that most people have heard of was probably in Chibok in 2014, when 276 girls were abducted from their dorms. That was by Boko Haram, but since then, multiple armed groups have decided to take up kidnapping as their weapon of choice. And one of the main reasons is because it's very lucrative for them. They know that, you know, abducting, especially young girls, especially from schools, will get government attention, will embarrass the government, and could potentially lead to a big payout.
0: So that's why schools in particular seem to be targeted quite a lot.
5: Yes, they go for soft targets like schools, churches, mosques, because they know that they can get a big number of people and that, you know, the government will be forced to respond.
0: And we heard a flavour of it there, but in terms of the impact that this is having on children not even wanting to go to school, such as the risk, let alone what they might face when they get there, how stark do you think that is?
5: I mean, it's a growing problem, particularly in northern Nigeria, which is a region where a lot of children are already out of school. In Zamfara State, where we went to, 500,000 kids are already out of school, and the fear of abduction is driving that number up. Some of the activists and experts we spoke to said that there are fears that there could be a lost generation of children because so many parents are afraid. There are lots of barriers to entry, going to school, poverty being one, but now there's the sense that I can't risk sending my child to school if I know that they may not make it home.
0: And that will just be a problem that compounds on itself. If you have children not going to school and then not achieving what they should be, and then that's just things are going to get worse.
5: Absolutely. And it acutely affects girls more. There are already barriers for entry. For cultural reasons, some people choose to keep their girls at home and prefer not to send them. And now this is another reason why they're saying, well, you know, girls are more at risk of being kidnapped, so we're not going to send them at all. And it's a really frightening reality.
0: And just finally and briefly, for those shouting at the radio saying, what's the government doing about this? They would say, what?
5: So the Nigerian government is talking tough. They've said that, you know, they're not negotiating with bandits. They've demanded that they drop their arms. The government has has put $4 billion into the defence and security budget. It's the highest in the country's history. They've also recruited 28,000 new soldiers. But a lot of people are saying it's not enough, that many of these schools are in rural areas and need much more protection.
0: It's been a fascinating insight. Thanks for explaining it to us. Yemisi Adegoke with that report. We've plenty ahead still here on the programme. If you're still with us, we're going to go inside an exclusive BBC investigation into one of the characters linked to the 9/11 attacks. We'll discuss that in a moment. You're listening to Outside Source on the BBC World Service.
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9: BBC News with Moira Alderson. The German Chancellor Friedrich Merz has said he's deeply shocked following the far-right AfD party's decisive victory in elections in the eastern state of Saxony-Anhalt, describing the result as seismic. Mr. Merz said the country was witnessing a shift in party politics and needed profound reforms. The AfD is just short of an outright majority and is now seeking to form a governing coalition. After three rounds of talks with President Trump's envoys, President Zelensky has said the most important thing is to continue working together to keep diplomacy going. Without citing any tangible results, he said the discussion centred on Ukraine's air defence needs. Russia and North Korea have formally opened the first road bridge across their shared border. The kilometre-long structure sits astride the Tumen River. Ukrainian activists fear it may be used as a discreet military logistics corridor. The funeral of the convicted war criminal Ratko Mladic has taken place in the Serbian capital, Belgrade. He died 2 weeks ago in prison in The Hague. The Israeli Defence Minister Yisrael Katz has threatened all-out war against the Palestinian Authority if it were to prepare an attack against Israel similar to the one by Hamas on October 7, 2023. Lebanon's health ministry says 11 people, including women and children, have been killed in an Israeli airstrike on a residential building in the south. The Israeli military said it struck what it called several terrorists transferring weapons. The European Union has unveiled an investment programme for Greenland worth more than $200 million. The EU chief, Ursula von der Leyen, said the deal would deliver real benefits to Greenlanders. France is expected to produce one of the lowest amounts of wine in decades after this summer's severe drought damaged vines and reduced yields. BBC News.
0: BBC World Service, you're listening to Outside Source. I'm Luke Jones, live in our global newsroom here in central London. In a moment, we'll get an update on the fallout of Israeli air attack in a part of Lebanon. And also, we'll hear from two teenagers in discussion about so-called aura battles. That's A-U-R-A, aura battles that have been taking place. First, though, later this week, it will be 25 years since the attacks of September 11th, 2001, on the Twin Towers in New York City. And some new evidence is raising fresh questions about one of the men who helped two of the hijackers after they arrived in the US. Our colleagues at BBC Panorama and BBC Radio 4 have been investigating Omar al-Bayoumi, who's a Saudi national who was arrested by British police just days after 9/11. Having recently left the US, he was never extradited back to America, although compelling evidence against him was uncovered by British police and shared with the FBI. My colleague Jane McMullen has been investigating all of this and is on the line with us. Jane, welcome to Outside Source. What have you found?
10: Yep, so we have been investigating the claims that the US government tried to hide the alleged Saudi connection to the 9/11 attacks in 2001. What we found is that the FBI failed to share critical evidence that suggests that an alleged Saudi government agent, this man Omar al-Bayoumi, may have knowingly aided two of the hijackers in the attacks. In February 2000, Bayoumi helped the two men secure an apartment in San Diego in California, and they would go on to hijack the plane that crashed into the Pentagon on 9/11. Bayoumi was arrested in Birmingham in the UK by the Metropolitan Police after 9/11, and the Met did a very extensive search of his properties and found among his possessions a sketch of a plane with slight descent calculations, and immediately gave this diagram with some other evidence to the FBI. But despite this, much of the evidence that was gathered has stayed hidden for many years, including hidden from the 9/11 Commission, which reported in 2004. And it's just not clear why the FBI didn't disclose it. This is a clip from the journalist Tim Golden.
11: I think it's one of the many mysteries of this story. Was it just handled in an incompetent way and missed or deliberately suppressed in some way? Even with everything that we know that was going on in the aftermath of 9/11, it's hard to think that the FBI could have completely missed this airplane diagram from one of the only people who is directly involved with the hijackers.
10: Now, Bayoumi has previously said that this diagram, the plane diagram, was just an equation, and he has denied any involvement in the 9/11 attacks.
0: And what can you tell us about Omar al-Bayoumi? What have you been able to find out about him? And what have you been able to understand about the network he established in the US?
10: Yeah, he's a really interesting individual. He arrived from Saudi Arabia to San Diego in 1994. He claimed to be a mature student studying English, and he did study English for a while, but court records show that within a few years, he basically stopped studying. And members of the Muslim community later reported to the FBI he was more often kind of organizing religious events and often had a camcorder pressed to his eye. Now, Bayoumi has denied being an extremist, and he's denied being a Saudi government agent. But we, in this 18-month or so investigation that Radio 4 and Panorama have carried out, we've uncovered new evidence held by the FBI, never publicly seen before, that shows that while he was in the US, Bayoumi spent time with Anwar al-Awlaki, who is a future senior leader of al-Qaeda, and as well as a number of Saudi officials. This is Rick Lambert, who ran the FBI's 9/11 investigation in San Diego.
12: It was a general consensus of people in the San Diego Muslim community that Bayoumi was an operative of the Saudi intelligence service.
13: He was a spy.
12: He was a spy.
10: So we attempted to reach Omar al-Bayoumi through the Ministry of Foreign Affairs and the Ministry of Islamic Affairs. Neither he nor the Saudi government responded to our request for comment. Bayoumi has previously denied knowing that, that the two hijackers, Hazmi and Midar, would go on to become hijackers. And he's also, as I said before, denied meeting al-Awlaki.
0: And Jane, we are, well, almost 25 years on from the events of 9/11 now. How has it taken so long for this information to come to light?
10: Yeah, this is a really, really good question, and it's something that sort of animated me over the past several months trying to get to the bottom of this. Bayoumi is now at the center of a $1 trillion lawsuit, which has been brought by the families of the victims and survivors of the attacks against the Kingdom of Saudi Arabia. partly as a result of the lawsuit and partly as a result of an executive order by former President Joe Biden, thousands of documents and also videos and photos have been released over the past few years. And we've been going through these documents as well as speaking to dozens of special agents and investigators to trace the evidence that the FBI gathered about Bayoumi and about Saudi Arabia's alleged involvement. And we found a number of things. One of the interesting things that we found out is that FBI investigators in San Diego, where Bayoumi was living, and in Los Angeles, 120 miles away, where he first met the two hijackers, that those investigators from the FBI told us that they were both blocked from interviewing key Saudi government witnesses, blocked by their own, by the FBI, they believe, or by the State Department from actually carrying out those interviews. That's just one of a number of things that we found out. It's not clear why all these leads were not pursued in the years after the attacks. This final clip is Terry Strada. Her husband died in the Twin Towers on 9/11.
13: If we knew about the evidence that was seized in Omar al-Bayoumi's flat in England, had our government analyzed it properly and used it, my life would be very different.
10: The FBI declined to comment to us. That the US Department of Justice has said it's unable to comment on matters and decisions from 25 years ago involving staff who no longer work there. The Metropolitan Police has said it can't comment because of the ongoing legal case. And lastly, Saudi Arabia has previously said that any allegation that Saudi Arabia or its officials were complicit in 9/11 is categorically false.
0: Jane, thank you for that. Jane McMullen, plenty more on that fascinating story on the podcast 9/11 at the Saudi Connection. Search that wherever you get your podcasts. You, in the meantime, are listening to Outside Source on the BBC World Service. Let's update on the situation in Lebanon. The health ministry there says 12 people, including women and children, have been killed in an Israeli airstrike on a residential building in the south. The Israeli military said it struck infrastructure sites belonging to the Iran-backed militant group Hezbollah, as well as what it called several terrorist transferring weapons. Let's bring in our Middle East analyst, Sebastian Usher, who is here. Seb, what does this do to the US-brokered ceasefire that's meant to be in place since June?
14: Well, it raises more questions about it, not that they're not there in any case. And we've seen over the past few days an uptick in attacks by Israel. We've seen a number of people killed over the weekend in airstrikes like this. The rationale from Israel each time is similar to the one that you've just said, that essentially they're accusing Hezbollah of violating the terms of a ceasefire, which would see Hezbollah disarm at some point during that process. You know, the complication of this is that Hezbollah essentially isn't a party, really, to that ceasefire or the wider agreement, such as it is between Israel and Lebanon. Hezbollah's position is that it won't begin a disarmament process, a full disarmament process, until Israeli troops have withdrawn from the area that they, you know, control, occupy in parts of South Lebanon, and stop attacks like this. So again, you know, it's the same situation we've seen to extent in Gaza with Hamas, is neither side is entirely pulling back, even though there is a nod to a ceasefire. So there was a lull in these attacks for several weeks after this agreement was made. And it's not at the intensity that we've seen, but there doesn't seem a way out of this at the moment. Again, as with Gaza, it's, you know, this chicken and egg situation where who goes first in this, and neither side is essentially making that move. As far as the Lebanese government is concerned, it remains something of a bystander in this. I mean, the agreement that it's made with Israel would see at some point this has been in many agreements before, that the Lebanese military would take over positions that Hezbollah has, etc., etc., etc. But it can't, and it isn't in a position to do so until the central conflict between Israel and Hezbollah is no longer in this phase of essentially still firing at each other. Hezbollah hasn't confirmed that it's carried out any strikes since this deal came into place. Israel accuses it of having done so. But these are strikes within Lebanon. There have been alerts inside Israel saying that missiles, drones were coming over. But as far as I know, all of those turned out to be still within Lebanon. So there was an alert that it was Hezbollah targeting Israeli troops in Lebanon. Hezbollah sees that as legitimate defense of Lebanese land. Israel sees it as a violation of the terms of the ceasefire, and therefore that justifies it continuing these attacks. Civilians are killed, obviously, within these, even if Israel is targeting Hezbollah operatives or Hezbollah storage, weapon storage facilities, as it's saying. And as I say, the Lebanese government is just watching.
15: Seb, thank you for that update. That's Sebastian Usher, our Middle East analyst. 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

0: Do you need aura battles explaining to you? They are essentially two teenagers standing face to face, surrounded by a crowd. They stare at each other, but there's no punches thrown or raps or dances exchanged to win. You just simply have to show who has more aura. And young people, incredibly, are taking to the streets to compete in these aura battles using gestures and poses and recreations of some, you know, memes from the internet. And the phenomenon has led to meetups in many Latin American countries, in Mexico, Argentina, Brazil, Peru, Bolivia. It's now reached Spain as well. We brought together two people who participate in these aura battles to discuss with my colleague James Reynolds, Giuliano, who is in Argentina, and Henry, also known as Hoopify, who is in the US. He explained to James what actually goes into an aura battle.
1: Aura battles, it's a trend that started internationally outside the US. And it's basically when a group comes together and two people enter from each side and they aura farm to decide who has the most aura. And you know, it could be through a variation of moves or emotes that they do. And it's basically just like deciding between two people who has the most aura.
2: How do you decide?
1: The way it worked in America, what we saw is that two people would go, and then at the end when they were done battling, we would cheer. So whoever had the most applause at the end of the battle, they would win the aura battle.
2: Is it always clear who that's going to be, the winner?
1: Through the crowd, yes, but there were some times when witnessing the American one where I thought a certain person would win, but the audience thought a different way.
2: Henry, are you ever tempted to enter yourself?
1: I was prepared because, you know, when we started it, we hosted basically the first major one in America and we weren't sure who was going to show up. So we were talking, the guy who worked with me, Miguel, and we were talking like, oh, like, I don't know, like I might have to step in. I was prepared, but I think I would have gone out early if I participated.
2: It must be pretty nerve-wracking thinking you're going to have to take part and be judged.
1: Yes. Yeah. My moves would not have been up to par with some of these other people.
2: Let's bring in Giuliano. How are you?
3: Hello, James. I'm Giuliano. I'm from Argentina.
2: So
3: sorry about my English.
2: No, you're so kind to come and speak to us. We really appreciate it. And you organize aura battles in Argentina. Who takes part?
3: We organize a battle in Argentina, and I think we are the first one in Argentina. We organize with my friends. We make the battle more like a marketing strategy to invite a lot of people, and the age of the people, it's like 9 and 10 years old.
2: Oh, young.
3: Yeah, so young.
2: And why is it so popular, Giuliano?
3: I don't know how it's popular because this trending started in USA, maybe. But I think it's very controversial with the old people and young people because the old people say like the youngest are lost because they organize these battles. Try to do something like movements and emotes.
2: I see. And Henry, I've seen it said that actually this is a great way for young people to get away from screens, to see each other face to face, to have an in-person gathering. Is that important?
1: Yeah, I think that's a big reason why it's so popular among Gen Z. Because when we posted the videos about the aura farming battles, they did really well on overtime. And, you know, they were getting millions and millions of views. But the comments on it were kind of negative, being like, this is cringe. I can't believe I survived COVID for this to happen. And I'm kind of just sitting there and people were talking like in the comment section being like, hey, this is better than them sitting on their iPads and not talking.
2: Yeah.
1: Getting people out of their house, making a community event. And like, honestly, when we were out there hosting the aura battles, it was a super positive vibe. Like no one was mad, you know, like everyone was kind of having fun with it. No one was taking it too seriously. Like, I think it was like, Gen Z really wants community. They just don't know where to find it. And this was a good outlet for them to find community.
2: Is this a kind of thing, the aura battle, that you would expect to see in town squares, or does it get more organized than that?
1: Yeah, I mean, where we did it in New York City was in a pretty popular park where a lot of content gets filmed. So our thought process was just to go there and the people will kind of come by themselves. We promoted it a little bit and we probably had around 10 to 20 people there for the aura battle. But then as people saw like it start to form, we probably had hundreds to almost 1,000 people there.
2: Wow. Does the winner get anything, a particular trophy, or do they get the excitement of knowing they have the best aura?
1: A little bit of both. Yeah. So because we hosted it through overtime, we were able to bring like a chain. It was like a goat chain, like greatest of all time with an overtime logo on it. and we presented it to the winner. I think I've been seeing, though, like across the world, is more just the honor of having the aura. But we thought it'd be funny, you know, just to like give someone an actual prize for being the first aura champion.
2: Henry, can you define aura?
1: I would define aura as you can kind of tell someone's cool or has swagger without them talking, just the way they kind of move, the way they give off themselves to other people. Like you see that person and you know they have aura just by the movement they're doing, and you don't have to talk to them. You don't have to really look at them for that long. You kind of just take one look and you're like, wow, that person has aura.
2: And Giuliano, how would you define aura?
3: The presence someone has, it's that feeling you get when you someone walk into a room and immediately gets everyone's attention. Maybe in USA or UK, the people said nonchalant,
2: yeah.
3: You know the term?
2: Yeah, nonchalant.
3: Maybe
2: yeah.
3: It's like yeah. You know, nonchalant. Maybe it's the like the person who is nonchalant. And this is the aura for me.
2: To the people who win, when you see them in real life, are they the ones in real life when they're not in battle, you think, oh, okay, there's something about them that works?
1: It depends, because when, you know, you see people who are perceived on the internet that have quote unquote aura, there's like certain people that like people claim they have aura. I don't know if they would have the confidence enough to enter an aura battle. Like there, it is a little scary entering an aura battle because you're basically being judged by thousands of yeah. people. And if it goes bad, it's a little embarrassing, at least personally.
2: I mean, there's no way if you lose, they can say, oh, it's not personal, because it is personal.
1: Yes.
2: I mean, it is profoundly personal. Oh, it's no, it's, I mean, that must hurt people.
1: Yeah. I mean, luckily there was no one in our competition who got like completely obliterated and got no cheering, but I was nervous going in. I'm like, I don't want anyone's feelings to get hurt. Yeah. This is supposed to be a fun thing.
2: Yeah. And Giuliano, in Argentina, do people's feelings get hurt?
3: In Argentina, we don't say losing aura. We say like a Laura, with like the name,
2: yeah,
3: with L, L-A, Laura. And this is when you lose, you say like, oh, you have Laura.
2: I see, there's aura and then Laura.
3: Laura is like, yeah.
2: Okay.
3: Laura is like the opposite.
2: Okay, so opposite. At least it's not calling them a loser. They get called a Laura, which is, yeah. Actually sounds all right, if I'm honest.
3: It's different. I don't know how in USA say it, but we say, in Argentina, we say Laura.
2: Laura. And Giuliano, are there any moves that anyone has done in Argentina that you looked at and thought, wow, those are good, those are memorable?
3: I remember a guy who has 9 years old and he danced very well, and it's like, yeah, very impact. But the most of the people say I do it like 6-7, you know?
2: Yeah.
3: But this is the most frequently.
2: Oh, do what, 6-7, like the meme?
3: Yeah, it's the
2: meme. Oh, yeah. Yeah, the meme.
3: It's like 6-7 or something like, shh, and I don't know how to say that.
2: Oh, I'm like, keeping an eye on it. Oh, okay, so yeah. You kind of do your finger across your jawline. And Henry, yeah. What about you? What works in America?
1: We saw different variations of things. I saw a lot of inspiration taken from already viral TikTok dances. So like I Show Speed as a popular dance, and like the kids were, or the people competing were kind of like doing that. There was another dance from like, the kid was called the Blue Shirt Kid. He's actually from the UK. And people were emulating that. And then we also saw a lot of inspiration taken from the Fortnite emotes too.
2: I see.
1: People would go and just kind of see, they kind of remember whatever emotes they saw in the game and kind of just repeat those.
2: Is there an age limit for taking part?
1: I would say for our battle, it was probably between 15 and 21 years old. But like if someone 40 years old wanted to compete, we wouldn't have been like, no. And also if someone 10 years old wanted to compete, we also wouldn't have been no. It just turned out that was the yeah. crowd that day.
2: Well, if it gets bigger, you could have categories, you know,
1: yes.
2: 5 to 10 and so on, and the golden oldies category as well. And is this something, Henry, when you explain it to the older people in your life, do they automatically get what you're doing?
1: I would go with no, because even people my age, I'm 24, I'm a little older outside the demographic for it, but you know, this is kind of the space I work in. Miguel told me about these and I thought it was a really cool idea. So I was like trying to explain it to some of my other friends and they're like, what is this? Why would you do this? And like trying to explain to my parents too, like, hey, this weekend I'm hosting an aura battle. They're like, oh, okay, have fun. But they had no clue what I was talking about.
2: What about you, Giuliano? In Argentina, do older people understand what you're doing?
3: No, no, of course not. No. My father say, what is aura? And why do you have an interview with BBC? It's like, what? He don't understand anything. All these people laughing about this, but he didn't know what is it.
2: And Giuliano, tell us about when your friends compete, what kind of clothes do they wear? Do they wear clothes they're comfortable in? Do they dress up as characters from video games? And what moves have they done?
3: In our battle, the people comes with the normal clothes because it's the first one and nobody knows who can act or what he has to do. In Buenos Aires, the people has clothes like gamings or Spider-Man or something like that.
2: That's cool.
3: In our battle, the normal people.
2: And Henry, in the US, does this build on what you must have seen looking through social media over the years on previous generations doing dance-offs and rap battles? Do you look back on that and think, okay, this is building on all those traditions?
1: Yeah, I would say it's kind of like, you know, like a little bit of a dance battle mixed with, because actually in one of the aura battles we witnessed, someone started kind of like rapping a little bit and like doing some like talking. And I was like, I don't even know if this is allowed. So I told him to stop talking. I'm like, I think it's supposed to be your aura, where like, it's kind of like aura, you know how much aura a person has without them speaking. Like that shouldn't be influencing the people. So I thought that that could have been a disqualification, but I let it slide because it was the first one. But I would say it definitely has taken some inspiration from rapping and dance battles.
2: You're going to have to be a very tough referee in the future. If people go along thinking it's a rap battle, you might have to shut them down after the first second or two.
1: I know. I got to get a list of rules together.
2: Just for the sake of it, because I'm from an older generation, Giuliano and Henry, I'm going to lark, live action role play, a rap battle character. I don't think, Henry, I'd get through any of your competitions because I do have to use words on this. And I wouldn't get through an aura battle. But if I was in a rap battle, I would play the character of the professor. And these are the words I've written. You call me a boffin, I'll build you a coffin. You may cough and splutter, but you must hear me mutter. You can butter me up with praise in a daze, but remember, the man who pays is the boffin who slays. Clock it.
1: That was awesome.
2: How far do you think I would get with that? Maybe 1 second or 2 seconds.
1: The biggest thing you did is you had confidence, though. I think that's one of the biggest parts of an aura battle is like, as long as you make it seem like you know what you're doing, everyone else will kind of just believe it. And that's what I saw. Like the guy who won the American aura battle, I wouldn't say he had the best moves or, you know, he had the most quote unquote aura going into it, but he was confident in everything he did. So everyone's kind of like, yeah, he has aura. And that was kind of how it felt on your rap.
2: What do I read from the utter silence and the 1 or 2 seconds after I finish my rap? After someone competes, are they meant to hear either silence or applause? And if there's silence, do they realize I have just bombed?
1: Yeah, I mean, there were some awkward moments when someone would do a move and there would kind of be no reaction from the crowd. Like they might have repeated a move from a previous battle or the move just didn't hit with the audience. And like, you'll see them kind of like look and be like, okay, I got to do something else right now. Because if you let the silence go for too long, it's a huge aura loss.
2: What does it take to win an aura battle?
3: The most important is the presence. But if you have to do a movement or a mode, you have to do 6-7. With this movement, you can buy the people.
1: It's a mixture of having a lot of confidence and having good moves. Like if you don't have any confidence, the crowd's gonna sense that. They're gonna be like, this guy has no aura, and they're not gonna vote for you to win the aura battle. But also, too, you can have all the confidence in the world, but if you aren't breaking out good emotes or good dances, no one's going to be enjoying it. So it's a kind of a combination of having decent moves and being confident. Because you can have great moves, but if you're not confident, the person with more confidence is winning. But you also need good moves still.
0: So there you go. That's Henry in the United States, also known as Hoopify. And you also heard from Giuliano, also known as Yio Camiloni in Argentina as well. Speaking to our own James Reynolds, who took to that like a duck to water. I'm sure you'd agree. Plenty more still to come on the programme. We're going to be talking a little bit later on about the situation around this Amazon cargo plane, which overshot the runway at Miami International Airport in the United States. Here in our newsroom, we're still getting some live pictures. It's about lunchtime on Monday now in Miami, and we can see still that plane in situ, nose touching the floor, the tail in the air, some smoke and fire damage still apparent on the fuselage, just where the Prime Air logo is. The latest on that is that officials have said they are now investigating what caused that plane to overshoot the runway in quite dramatic fashion, if you've already been online and seen some of the footage of it doing so. We're going to be speaking to some of our colleagues from BBC Verify who have been going through some of the footage and finding out what we know about what happened. 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
0: Hello, you're listening to Outside Source on the BBC World Service. I'm Luke Jones, live in our global newsroom here in central London. We are going to discuss what has been happening in Saxony, in Germany. Lots of excitement and interest about election results that have come there from regional elections. It's home to just 1.7 million of the 59 million people who call Germany home. But the AfD, the far-right party, has won an overwhelming win in the elections that have just taken place there, causing lots of soul-searching and celebration and shock and consternation in various parts of German political society. The German Chancellor, the centre-right politician Friedrich Merz, for his part, said that he is deeply shocked by what has happened and has called the result seismic. Remember, no far-right party has controlled a German state since the Second World War. We'll discuss this with some reporters from abroad.
6: BBC News with Moira Alderson. Germany's Chancellor Friedrich Merz has said he's deeply shocked following the far-right AfD party's decisive victory in elections in the eastern state of Saxony-Anhalt. The AfD won almost 44% of the vote and, to govern, is now seeking support from other parties or individuals. Beatrix von Storck is AfD deputy leader.
7: We are offering to stop mass migration. We are offering to stop adapting our country to Islam majorities. We do not want to spend our money in the world, but do not have money for our own people. We do not want to pay for Ukraine for the war with what we don't have for our own people.
6: Jessica Parker has this assessment.
8: Chancellor Friedrich Merz basically seemed to acknowledge that he had been a personal problem in this campaign. There is a deep concern that he is failing to appeal to large swathes of Germany. His answers to that seem to be, we need to communicate our policies, our planned reforms better, with more emotion. But he wasn't saying that there needed to be a fundamental change of course politically. I think within CDU ranks there is deep concern about his leadership at the moment and where the party can go from here.
6: After three rounds of talks with President Trump's envoys, President Zelensky has said the most important thing is to continue working together to keep diplomacy going. He said the discussion centered on Ukraine's air defense needs. Kyiv is keen to avoid another winter of Russian strikes at energy and heating infrastructure, leaving millions to freeze. Russia and North Korea have formally opened the first road bridge across their shared border. The one-kilometre bridge spans the Tumen River between Kherson in Russia's Far East and Dumangang in North Korea. Ukrainian human rights groups have warned that the bridge may be intended to provide a discrete military logistics corridor between the two countries. The funeral of the convicted war criminal Ratko Mladic has taken place in the Serbian capital Belgrade. Mladic had been serving a life sentence in prison in The Hague for his role in genocide, war crimes and crimes against humanity during the breakup of former Yugoslavia. Despite his crimes, many Serb nationalists continue to view him as a hero. Guy Delorney has more details.
9: On the same day as Ratko Mladic's funeral, Serbia's Prime Minister Đuro Matsut announced that he was going to ask President Aleksandar Vučić to declare parliamentary elections for next month. And this, in part, explains why we've seen the reaction to Ratko Mladic in Serbia that we have, and particularly from the government, which hasn't condemned him as a war criminal, because the Serbian Progressive Party, which is the party of the government, the party of President Vučić, is well aware that a large proportion of its support are, to put it bluntly, Serbian nationalists.
6: Guy Delaunay reporting. World News from the BBC. Lebanon's health ministry says 11 people, including women and children, have been killed in an Israeli airstrike on a residential building in the south. It says a paramedic was killed by a separate Israeli strike on his vehicle in the same town, Kfar Riman. The Israeli military claimed it struck infrastructure sites belonging to the Iran-backed militant group Hezbollah. The Israeli Defense Minister Yisrael Katz has threatened what he called all-out war against the Palestinian Authority if it were to prepare an attack against Israel similar to the one by Hamas on October 7, 2023. Mr. Katz made the comment shortly after a Palestinian man stabbed and wounded an Israeli settler in the occupied West Bank. The Israeli military subsequently shot the assailant dead. The European Union's unveiled an investment programme for Greenland worth more than $200 million. The EU Commission President Ursula von der Leyen said the deal would deliver real benefits for the people of the Arctic island. The joint partnership comes amid repeated comments by President Trump that the Danish autonomous territory should belong to the US. Denmark's Prime Minister Mette Frederiksen said Europe must strengthen regional security.
10: All of us is aware that the focus on the Arctic increases and Europe will, of course, not be a bystander. And therefore, we need to continue to strengthen our common security, as we do in Greenland, where 10 allies of the coming days will participate in the exercise Arctic Shield, on land, at sea and in the air.
6: France is expected to produce one of its lowest amounts of wine in decades after this summer's soaring temperatures and severe drought damaged vines and reduced yields. The agriculture minister said champagne output was set to halve this year. Last week, French authorities announced more than $1 billion in emergency support for farmers. That's the latest. BBC News.
0: Hello, you're listening to the BBC World Service. This is Outside Source. I'm Luke Jones. Welcome back to our global newsroom in central London. We will hear a bit more about the situation facing that cargo plane in Miami, which is still nose down beyond the tarmac of the runway of Miami International Airport. You might have seen some of the dramatic pictures online. First, though, we will turn to dramatic electoral events in the east of Germany. The far-right AfD party has won elections in the state of Saxony-Anhalt, leading to shock from the centre-right German Chancellor Friedrich Merz, a concern amongst opponents worried about a party labelled extremist by the Domestic Intelligence Service, and celebration by the party itself. Our correspondent in Germany is Jessica Parker.
8: Chancellor Friedrich Merz basically seemed to acknowledge that he had been a personal problem in this campaign. There is a deep concern that he is failing to appeal to large swathes of Germany. His answers to that seem to be, we need to communicate our policies, our planned reforms better, with more emotion. But he wasn't saying that there needed to be a fundamental change of course politically. I think within CDU ranks there is deep concern about his leadership at the moment and where the party can go from here. Alternative for Deutschland's popularity is there's the strongest in these eastern states, in the former communist east, and there are lots of reasons why that is. But they are polling top nationwide as well. They have their eye, therefore, on nationwide power. And that is despite parts of the party, including here in Saxony-Anhalt, being classed as right-wing extremist by domestic intelligence. Now, that's a label the party rejects, and it seems it's one that a lot of voters reject as well, as they are attracted to Alternative for Deutschland's messages on, for example, immigration, which it makes one of its key platforms, certainly across Germany.
0: Jess Parker reporting from Saxony-Anhalt. Well, if the AfD are able to get the required support from other parties that they need to give them a majority to actually govern the state of Saxony-Anhalt, they will be the first far-right party to lead a German state since the Second World War, which has caused, as I'm sure you can imagine, a lot of discussion, not just amongst political types, but amongst voters, not just in Germany itself, but around parts of Europe, where there has been quite a rise in support for particularly hard right and populist right parties in different corners. Here to discuss that result in Germany, but also what it means for their own turf at home, we are joined by BBC UK political correspondent Rob Watson. Welcome back. In France, we have journalist Melissa Chenman, and in Italy, Giada Zampano is with us. Welcome all. Melissa, if I can start with you, your view from France, how is this news, firstly in Germany, being digested and understood?
11: Well, thanks for having me. First, obviously, it's front page and all day comments. I can say that two words have been used all day: unprecedented and shock. If I'd add my own opinion, I would also say a disappointment, because I grew up learning German and going to Germany a lot, based on the fact that we were building up a reconciliation and Germany had done a fantastic job fighting Nazi ideas. So all the newspapers have been responding with this idea of an earthquake for politics, not only in Germany, but actually in the whole of Europe. And you may know that in France we have a very important key polls next year, and that the far right here is as well very high, both in the polls and in parliament. So, for instance, Libération as a front page headline, the fascist shock. And I think one of their main points to describe the earthquake is that, you know, the German system is very different from our system. So they have first a very proportional representation system, which is making it much easier for extreme parties to get ahead. But also it's a federation. So governing a land, lenders in Germany have way more power than any region have in France or other parts of Europe. So if we go now to political reactions, the government itself has said that it's a grave moment. So they're all reacting very negatively. But the reactions are very diverse within this framework, from the left saying that it's actually a moment for us to react and combat fascism, to other parties much closer to the ideas of AfD, trying, like Rassemblement National, to distance themselves. They didn't officially congratulate them, and they said that, you know, AfD tend to cross red lines that they wouldn't cross themselves.
0: Rob, what about here in the UK?
12: Greetings, Luke, and of course greetings to Melissa and to Giada as well. So it's been really interesting in the UK. It's been a massive story. I mean, that's the first thing to say. I mean, it is all over the media, not just the BBC, but the newspapers, online. It is a huge story. And what's striking, though, is that politicians have, by and large, kept entirely silent, Luke. But I guess if I was to sort of crudely split up how you would describe to sum up the reactions, the sort of discussion in the media, it's people on the sort of left have thought of this as a dangerous normalization of the far right in Germany. The sort of more centrist view is that this is a bit of a wake-up call to the establishment, whether in Germany or anywhere else, including the UK, on issues like immigration. And then those more on the populist right in this country are saying, see, we told you, you know, this is the death knell for establishment parties, for the establishment that just refuses to see how angry an awful lot of ordinary people are about issues like immigration.
0: Mm. And Giada, brief us on the situation in Italy, because of course Giorgia Meloni has been in office for a long while. It's often been said that she sort of campaigned as being a sort of populist right politician, but has moved to the centre a bit. But of course she'll be seeking re-election soon. So what is being understood where you are, looking at what's been reported in Germany?
13: Yes, actually, Meloni is just she's just been celebrating this huge record in longevity for our far-right government. And what we have observed, also talking to analysts of different, you know, competences and different positions, they all agreed on the fact that one of the main tactical successes of Giorgia Meloni has been the one of staying as a leader of the far right, so being substantially not really that much change from what she was when she gained power in Italy, but kind of like translating her political message into a more moderate and more acceptable message, which gained some success across Europe, and especially with her European partners, who were very worried when she won power in Italy in 2022, that she would be Eurosceptical and she would probably fight Europe, you know, from it within. But this is really didn't happen. Meloni became a pretty well accepted and influential European leader. And what we can see right now is that she has been acting as a facilitator for the far right and the extreme right groups also in Europe. So this is a pretty interesting point that some analysts noted, is that she has gained this, you know, role as a facilitator for the far right, and she offered the far right a more acceptable and a less scary face in Europe.
0: And of course, to borrow Rob's word, what we're doing here is sort of slightly crude in that obviously all these parties are different and they're not of one political piece. But in terms of the politics of the populist right, or how we're describing it, as it is changing in Europe. Melissa, you mentioned the situation in France, and obviously you have Rassemblement National, the national rally as we'd know it, hoping to take the presidency of France the next time that question is asked. How is their standing at the moment, and how have they changed over the last few years?
11: Yes, that's the most interesting part, I guess. So the Rassemblement National is not even the only far-right party in France, and the fact that another party, Reconquête, has actually said that the result in Germany is the hour of truth, meaning we are next, we can see that Rassemblement National is trying to distance themselves, which is a very difficult political game, because these parties that have crossed paths in the European Parliament, they've been aligned in many other occasions through different times. But at the moment, Marine Le Pen is in a very tricky position. She's supposed to run as the leader of the Rassemblement National, the lead candidate, while the president of the party, Jordan Bardella, has been pushed aside. But she has been recognized guilty of embezzlement in Europe, in the European Union. So she's in a very difficult position, and she knows that she might become this sort of victim figure and find sympathy from some of the voters by being a little bit more centrist. So their reaction has been to blame AFD for lines that they wouldn't follow them on. For instance, they have this revisionism ideas around what happened to World War II. But again, with this party, there's a huge difference between what they say, especially in such a moment, and what they actually implement or have in the programme when they're actually running.
0: Yeah. And actually, that interestingly maps to what's happening in the UK, doesn't it, Rob, in terms of many people will have heard of Nigel Farage and his party, but also he has challengers to the right of him saying, well, you're not right-wing enough in terms of some of your policy areas.
12: He does, but he does not want, and Reform does not want in any way to associate with European parties that might be described as extremist, because while Nigel Farage absolutely is worried about this party that sprung up to the right and wants an even tougher line on immigration, Nigel Farage and Reform haven't given up on attracting a wider fan base. But just to throw in one thought, and it'd be interesting to see what Melissa and Giada think about this. I was at the Reform Party conference and was sort of reflecting, talking to people on what it is that attracts people to parties of the right, and Reform would not be considered far right across Europe. And you get this real sense that it's people who think, and it's a sizable minority in Britain and no doubt in France and Germany as well, it's people who think that something's gone fundamentally wrong in their countries, and that they blame much of that, not all of it, on immigration, but much of it. And also this idea of of always being ashamed about your history, your culture and your past, and being defensive. And that seems to me is the appeal of reform in this country to a lot of its supporters that I've spoken to. And I suspect, you know, there are similar elements in Germany and in culture and your past, and being defensive. And that seems to me is the appeal of reform in this country to a lot of its supporters that I've spoken to. And I suspect, you know, there are similar elements in Germany and in France. But of course, that the, you know, what makes it easier for reform

0: Actually, in Italy, there's been a new political figure which has grabbed lots of attention, both in Italy and abroad, which is this retired general called Roberto Vannacci, who actually came out of nothing. I mean, he was just the author of a pretty popular book, which was published online only at the beginning. And he just founded this new movement, which is called Futuro Nazionale, and which has been actually challenging the traditional far-right and center-right parties from the right. So it's actually the first real challenger for Giorgia Meloni coming from her right, and this has been somehow you know, catching lots of votes from both the League, which was the main far-right ally in the Giorgia Meloni coalition, and from also Brothers of Italy, which is Giorgia Meloni's party. So some in the coalition, in the governing coalition, are starting waiting whether to cooperate with such new force or risking losing voters further to the right. So this is going to be the new dilemma for Giorgia Meloni going ahead, looking ahead to 2027 elections.
1: And Melissa, just finally on Rob's point about part of this shift that we're seeing in politics being because of some kind of sense of things not working, a sense of people having to be ashamed of their history, and those kind of forces, those sort of broader cultural issues folding into, you know, politics.
2: Yes, of course. Just a few days ago, actually, Marine Le Pen has said that she intended to ban the veil for women. I mean, the way she phrased this sounded almost like she said she would ban Muslim women altogether. So that works on this narrative that some people are strangers to French community. And that's something that is also heard everywhere in the media. So you only hear on the left side of the political spectrum that France is a very diverse country that has thrived on multicultural ideas through the years, naming football, for instance, or music. You may remember Ayana Kamura singing at the Olympics, and that we must not let the far right divide our society, as beautiful as it is. But some arguments have been raised, for instance, by Sylvie Berman. She was on a television all day. She's a former ambassador of France to the UK, and she said the danger was the parties like AfD, and she compared them to Brexit and Donald Trump, is that they managed to normalize positions that were regarded before as really dangerous for the democratic game altogether. And that has shifted the discussion all very much to the right. But this wouldn't work, of course, if France, for instance, was not broke, if the finances were not absolutely dry, if unemployment wasn't high, if the society was not divided. And also, we never mention it, but in France, we struggle with that very same past. You know, you mentioned the UK, World War II. We have a complicated relation with that part of our history. So this is coming back at us, like haunting France at the moment.
1: Good to talk to all three of you. We'll have to leave it there, but thanks for joining us. Rob Watson here in the UK, Melissa Cheman in France, and Giada Zampano in Italy. You're listening to Outside Source on the BBC World Service. Let's turn to the situation at Miami International Airport, that deadly incident that took place yesterday. You might have already seen some of the dramatic video of that cargo plane, an Amazon cargo plane, overshooting the runway. Five people were killed, we know, and five others have been seriously injured. Here in our newsroom, we've got some live pictures coming to us from Miami International Airport, where we can still see behind a sheriff vehicle parked up there in the car park where the plane overshot into. The plane still there, nose down, tail in the air, the sign of some fire and smoke damage still. Here at the Outside Source desk to brief us on what is happening is BBC Verify's Thomas Copeland and Alberto Paredes from BBC Mundo. Thomas, if I can start with you, you've been looking at some of the footage of the moments where the plane actually landed, if we can describe it as that. What does that tell us? What have you got to understand from that?
3: Yeah, some of the most dramatic footage is when it crashes off the end of this runway, but perhaps the most important is the moment of landing. One video we verified was filmed from the side of the runway. We can see the aircraft approaching from the sky, attempting to land. By mapping exactly where this video was filmed from and sort of cross-referencing that with some key features in the background, there's an observation tower in the background, it appears that the left wheels of the plane, they were still off the ground, up to 7

0: 110 metres past the end of what experts say is the standard touchdown zone. That would make it very difficult, even if there was a strong headwind that you were, you know, flying directly into, very difficult for the plane to stop before the end of the runway. And it did run far past the end of the runway. In this case, the location data from Flight Radar 24 suggests it was still travelling at about 130 odd miles per hour when it came off the end of the runway. The last piece of data we have is that it was travelling at still 80 miles per hour. That's the last, you know, speed that we get from it. It's important to say, though, we're going to get a lot more precise data as the investigation unfolds.
1: And do we know what factors might have been out of the ordinary? I mean, what was the weather like when it landed? Anything like that that stood out as being...
0: Yeah, the weather is probably one of the most important questions to ask right off the bat. So there was a Met-R weather report that's used by pilots, it's used by meteorologists, including here at the BBC. It was issued by the US Aviation Weather Center just moments before this crash took place, and it's full of data, but two really important things stand out. Number one, crosswinds that were coming from the south, they were gusting to up to 30 miles per hour, but more importantly, active thunderstorms nearby. Now, experts we've spoken to have said that those kind of strong and gusting crosswinds should have been within the limitations of the aircraft, and aircraft should be able to land under those conditions, but that thunderstorms in particular, they can create what was called suddenly fluctuating conditions. Combination of those two things, according to the experts that we've spoken to, is going to be an early focus for the investigation. Some of the altitude and location data that we have seen so far indicates that the flight path that the plane took as it was attempting to land, it sort of deviates from the standard flight path that had been seen by other planes that were landing throughout the day. It drifts upwards, and then there's a more steep decline as it approaches the runway that is further down the runway. Again, more precise data will be available to the investigators.
1: Thomas, thanks for that. Let's turn to Norberto Paredes from BBC Mundo. Have the authorities said much about what they've investigated already, what they know?
2: Well, authorities in Miami described this as a very serious and complex crash scene. They have confirmed that at least five people have died. Three of the injured are in critical condition. Officials say it is too early to know the cause of the incident. Investigators say that they are still working to establish the full sequence of events. But some passengers at the airport have told us that they were frustrated by the lack of information coming from officials, with many flights being cancelled and delayed.
1: Yes, and obviously we're hearing a bit about that from Thomas there in terms of some of the factors that might be at play, but do we know if the authorities have any kind of idea of cause at this point?
2: Well, the investigation is at a very early stage. Right now, it is not clear why the plane couldn't stop before the end of the runway. The initial focus of the investigation will probably be on the landing itself, whether the aircraft may have touched down too far along the runway or at excessive speed, reducing the available distance to stop safely. Investigators will also be looking at weather conditions, as Thomas said. There were light thunderstorms and gusting winds reported in Miami at the time of the incident, which may have affected the landing conditions. And there is also the investigators will probably have to examine the aircraft braking performance and onboard systems. But at this stage, officials are not pointing to a single cause. Instead, they are treating this as a multi-factor investigation involving weather, landing profile, and aircraft performance.
1: And this is an Amazon aircraft. Have they said anything about this?
2: Not really. The company hasn't said much, really. Amazon said it is working closely with the cargo airline that operated the flight and local authorities, and that it will fully cooperate with the inquiry. But Amazon has not provided any further details on the flight itself or what may have gone wrong.
1: And just finally, do we know what the situation is at the airport now? I mean, are there still many delays? Because as far as we can see on some of those pictures there, that aircraft is still there.
2: There is a lot of chaos. Some flights have now resumed, but the airport is still experiencing significant disruption. Last night, two of the airport's four runways were reopened, but delays and cancellations continue Even now, some passengers have reported that nearby hotels were full last night, and today seems to be also the case. So the only option for many last night was to sleep on the floor. And Miami is one of America's most important airports. It is a huge hub for many flights going to and from Latin America. It is the second busiest for international passengers. So this incident is affecting so many people. Authorities predicted that nearly more than 2 million passengers would fly on Sunday alone. Yeah. Some travelers have told us that they have booked alternative flights for tomorrow or Wednesday, but there is still so much uncertainty that cancellations continue.
1: Norberto, thanks for that. That's Norberto Paredes from BBC Mundo. We also heard from Thomas Copeland from BBC Verify. 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
10: BBC News with Moira Alderson. The German Chancellor Friedrich Merz has said he's deeply shocked following the far-right AfD party's decisive victory in elections in the eastern state of Saxony-Anhalt. Describing the result as seismic, Mr. Merz said the country was witnessing a shift in party politics and needed profound reforms. The AfD is just short of an outright majority. A top criminal court in Spain has launched an investigation into the mass surge of migrants into Ceuta in July. The investigating judge has alleged that it was facilitated by Morocco, based on a Spanish police report that highlighted what it called total permissiveness by Moroccan border forces over the breach. Serbia's prime minister has asked the president to dissolve parliament, paving the way for a snap election, something long demanded by student-led protests. These were triggered by the collapse nearly 2 years ago of a canopy at a railway station, which killed 16 people and was widely blamed on entrenched corruption. Russia and North Korea have formally opened the first road bridge across their shared border. The structure sits astride the Tumen River. Ukrainian activists fear it may be used as a discrete military logistics corridor. Lebanon's health ministry says 11 people, including women and children, have been killed in an Israeli airstrike on a residential building in the south. The Israeli military said it struck what it called several terrorists transferring weapons. Kenya's government has downplayed comparisons between its crackdown on foreign traders and recent migrant evictions in South Africa. A minister told the BBC no foreign national has been ordered to leave the country. And the French government says the country's wine industry is expected to see its lowest output in decades this year. It comes after grape crops were hit hard by record high temperatures and drought. That's the latest BBC News.
1: Welcome back to Outside Source on the BBC World Service. I'm Luke Jones, live in London. Over the weekend, you might have seen some pictures of the grins and the handshakes exchanged between President Trump's envoys, Steve Witkoff and Jared Kushner, with the Russian president and separately with the Ukrainian president as they try and relaunch some of their talks to try and bring peace to that long-running conflict, because the conflict is very much still raging. Some of our colleagues at BBC Verify have have been analysing Ukrainian government figures and have found that Kyiv, the capital, is suffering more daily air raid alerts than at any time since Russia's full-scale invasion in 2022. Our diplomatic correspondent James Landale has been speaking to Kyiv residents to find out what they've made of this.
7: I don't have shelter near my home. And now alarm. It's very dangerous to leave now. And stand in the streets, dangerous, go somewhere.
11: We can't stay more than 3 hours without air alert. So yes, it's not just about night, it's about day now. And we don't know just what we can do.
12: So as we were filming, yes again, more sirens ringing across the sky. Some of the students are coming out, they're heading down into the metro to get underground for safety. But they're not running, they're not rushing. Some people are still standing around, they're finishing their conversations. And that's because this is normal. This is what they're used to. It happens all the time.
7: Sometimes it's hard for me because most of the day I need to go to the safety places. You know, like metro or somewhere underground, because Russian attacks every day and sometimes it's all day.
13: I am not scared after 4 years of invasion. I'm used to alarms, but it destroys the quality of our education. We cannot study normally.
1: The views of some Kyiv residents, as gathered by our diplomatic correspondent, James Landale. James is on the line now. James, more air raid alerts since the start of the full-scale invasion. Did that surprise you?
14: Well, we looked at the data simply because we discovered that somebody in the Kyiv authorities had kept an incredible record of all the air alerts and the numbers of times the sirens had rang out across the skies of Kyiv since February 2022. And we thought we'd crunch some of the numbers. We knew that in the last 2 weeks or so, the number of attacks had gone up simply because that is part of the new Russian tactic. The fact that they, in times past, what tended to be the pattern was that Russia would build up some of its munitions and then it would attack Kyiv and other cities with ballistic missiles and drones overnight in a one long barrage. Mm. And then the days were largely clear. That's now changed. What we're now seeing is regular round-the-clock attacks, slightly smaller scale, but the point is that each time the drones come in, it means that the alarms go off and that the aim is to cause as much disruption as possible. So we thought we'd look at the data, and it was genuinely astonishing that on average, over the last couple of weeks or so, on average, Kyiv has had 10 air raid alerts every day. And the largest number in one day was 13 on one particular day. And just the impact of that is huge.
1: And as I've mentioned, over the weekend, we've had those pictures of more smiles and handshakes between the Americans and the Russians and the Americans and the Ukrainians as they try and relaunch the peace talks. Has anything changed on that front in terms of how the Americans are approaching that or in terms of what we might hope might come out of all of this?
14: Well, on a very sort of straightforward level, regarding the airstrikes, the fact that the weekend of diplomacy led to a sort of limited partial pause in some of the strikes by the Ukrainians and the Russians, President Zelensky said to his American guests, he said, "Thank you for coming, because your visit, your mere presence has been more effective than any air defences in giving the people of Kyiv a respite." Look, I think you can't underestimate, I think, the importance of the fact that the Americans were here for the first time. And I think that was really important for the government here in Kyiv. It just gave them a chance to set out their stall, to allow the Americans to get a sense of the perspective from this capital and challenge some of the Russian narratives. So, for example, in Moscow, you know, Vladimir Putin and others spoke of, according to his aides, of Russia making tangible advances on the front line. Well, that is, you know, a not something that Ukraine and Western governments believe is the case at all. And so it was just a chance to try and challenge that narrative. And things like that. It was also a chance for, I think, for President Zelensky just to set out his immediate needs, more air defences, more energy ahead of the winter. But in terms of peace, in terms of actually moving on, look, no real breakthrough. There was talk of some new ideas. There's, I think, going to be new rounds of talks in the future. But actually, I think what we learnt over the weekend is that both sides are still very entrenched and both are determined to keep fighting.
1: James Landale in Kyiv, thank you very much. You're listening to Outside Source on the BBC World Service. I'm Luke Jones, broadcasting to you live from our global newsroom here in central London. Delith Lloyd is at the BBC Sports Centre with the latest sports news. Hi, Delith.
15: Luke, hello. Yes, Kevin Peterson says he is immensely proud to have been asked to help the England cricket team on their journey to win a World Cup in South Africa next year. The former Ashes winning batter has been appointed as a specialist mentor and will start in the role for the upcoming T20 and one-day matches against Sri Lanka. It's been called a surprise but box office appointment, Peterson being one of the greatest players, but leaving England quite acrimoniously 12 years ago. Belgium's Football Association says it still wants answers about why Follerin Balogun was allowed to play against their team at the World Cup, and have asked for the issue to be on the agenda at the next FIFA Council. In one of the most controversial moments of the summer's World Cup, Balogun was cleared to play for co-hosts USA in the last 16 tie after a one-game ban, following a straight red card in his previous game, was suspended for a year by FIFA. It drew widespread criticism when it emerged US President Donald Trump and White House officials had lobbied FIFA. And it's day nine of the US Open on what is Labor Day. Former champion Iga Świątek is playing Olympic champion Zheng Xingwen for a place in the quarterfinals. It's currently 5-5 in the opening set to play later second seed Elena Rybakina against Naomi Osaka, while there's an all-American tie between Coco Gauff and Iva Jovic. The men's quarterfinal lineup will also be completed on Monday with second seed and French Open champion Alexander Zverev taking on Luciano Darderi in the fourth round.
1: Stella, thanks for that. The increasing intensity of wildfires and heat waves is adding to pollution and leading to major health consequences, the World Meteorological Organization have said. The UN's weather agencies say the high toxicity of smoke from wildfires is leading to major health consequences. It cites one study that found that extreme fire smoke events have tripled around the world since the 1990s, contributing to nearly 100,000 additional deaths per year between 2010 and 2018. We've been trying to find out how all of this is affecting people. You might be wondering, it's affecting me quite a lot where I am. We got this message from someone who's in India.
16: Hi, I'm Myra and I'm 15 years old. Living in Delhi, the heat is something I have to deal with almost every summer. There are days when the temperature gets so high that I just don't feel comfortable going outside. As a teenager, I obviously want to go out with my friends, play outside, go shopping, or just spend time outdoors and enjoy myself. But during extreme heat, I often end up staying indoors because it's simply too hot to go outside. Even when I do leave the house, I can't enjoy it as much because I get tired and uncomfortable very quickly. Pollution makes things even harder. Delhi's air quality can get really bad, especially during winter. Sometimes the sky looks hazy and the air feels heavy. There are days when I would rather just stay inside than spend hours breathing polluted air outside. These problems don't just affect our environment. They affect how we actually live our daily lives. I hope that in the future, Delhi becomes cleaner and cooler with more trees and better public transport. Thank you.
1: That message from India from Myra. All because of that UN Weather Agency study saying that the high toxicity of smoke from all these wildfires and the rest is leading to quite a bit of pollution, causing a lot of major health consequences for people around the world. Now, very quick gear change to aura battles. Would you know what I mean if I say aura battles? It's something that quite a lot of people, quite a lot of teenagers are taking part in, apparently, in various parts, in person, around the world, particularly in lots of Latin American countries, so places like Mexico, Argentina, Brazil, Peru, Bolivia, Spain even as well. And the battle isn't a physical battle. It's not like a rap battle. They are not dancing necessarily, but they are standing face to face, surrounded by a crowd. They are staring at each other, and they're using gestures and poses and recreations of memes and viral videos to basically just demonstrate the most amount of aura. A-U-R-A, the most amount of aura. We had two guests come and explain for us, well, not to me, to my colleague James Reynolds. Giuliano, who is also known as Gio Camiloni, is in Argentina. And Henry, known online as Hoopify, is in the United States. He explained for James what exactly an aura battle is.
17: Aura battles, it's a trend that started internationally outside the US. And it's basically when a group comes together and two people enter from each side and they aura farm to decide who has the most aura. And you know, it could be through a variation of moves or emotes that they do. And it's basically just like deciding between two people who has the most aura.
18: How do you decide?
17: The way it worked in America, what we saw is that two people would go. And then at the end, when they were done battling, we would cheer. So whoever had the most applause at the end of the battle, they would win the aura battle.
18: Is it always clear who that's going to be, the winner?
17: Through the crowd, yes. But there were some times when witnessing the American one where I thought a certain person would win, but the audience thought a different way.
18: Henry, are you ever tempted to enter yourself?
17: I was prepared because, you know, when we started it, we hosted basically the first major one in America, and we weren't sure who was going to show up. So we were talking, the guy who worked with me, Miguel, and we were talking like, oh, like, I don't know, like, I might have to step in. I was prepared, but I think I would have gone out early if I participated.
18: It must be pretty nerve-wracking thinking you're going to have to be take part and be judged.
17: Yes. Yeah. My moves would not have been up to par with some of these other people.
18: Let's bring in Giuliano. How are you?
19: Hello, James. I'm Giuliano. I'm from Argentina.
18: So
19: sorry about my English.
18: You're so kind to come and speak to us. We really appreciate it. And you organize aura battles in Argentina. Who takes part?
19: We organize a battle in Argentina, and I think we are the first one in Argentina. We organize with my friends. We make the battle more like a marketing strategy to invite a lot of people, and the age of the people, it's like 9 and 10 years old.
18: Oh, young.
19: Yeah, so young.
18: And why is it so popular, Giuliano?
19: I don't know how it's popular because this trending started in USA, maybe. But I think it's very controversial with the old people and young people because the old people say like the youngest are lost because they organize these battles, try to do something like movements and emotes.
18: I see. And Henry, I've seen it said that actually this is a great way for young people to get away from screens, to see each other face to face, to have an in-person gathering. Is that important?
17: Yeah, I think that's a big reason why it's so popular among Gen Z, because when we posted the videos about the aura farming battles, they did really well on overtime. And, you know, they were getting millions and millions of views, but the comments on it were kind of negative, being like, this is cringe. I can't believe I survived COVID for this to happen. And I'm kind of just sitting there and people were talking like in the comment section being like, hey, this is better than them sitting on their iPads and not talking.
18: Yeah.
17: Getting people out of their house, making a community event. And like, honestly, when we were out there hosting the aura battles, it was a super positive vibe. Like no one was mad, you know, like everyone was kind of having fun with it. No one was taking it too seriously. Like, I think it was like Gen Z really wants community. They just don't know where to find it. And this was a good outlet for them to find community.
18: Is this a kind of thing, the aura battle, that you would expect to see in town squares, or does it get more organized than that?
17: Yeah, I mean, where we did it in New York City was in a pretty popular park where a lot of content gets filmed. So our thought process was just to go there and the people will kind of come by themselves. We promoted it a little bit and we probably had around 10 to 20 people there for the aura battle. But then as people saw like it start to form, we probably had hundreds to almost 1,000 people there.
18: Wow. Does the winner get anything, a particular trophy, or do they get the excitement of knowing they have the best aura?
17: A little bit of both. Yeah. So because we hosted it through overtime, we were able to bring like a chain. It was like a goat chain, like greatest of all time with an overtime logo on it. And we presented it to the winner. I think I've been seeing though, like across the world, is more just the honor of having the aura. But we thought it'd be funny, you know, just to like give someone an actual prize for being the first aura champion.
18: Henry, can you define aura?
17: I would define aura as you can kind of tell if someone's cool or has swagger without them talking, just the way they kind of move, the way they give off themselves to other people. Like you see that person and you know they have aura, just by the movement they're doing. And you don't have to talk to them. You don't have to really look at them for that long. You kind of just take one look and you're like, wow, that person has aura.
18: And Giuliano, how would you define aura?
19: The presence someone has. It's that feeling you get when you someone walk into a room and immediately gets everyone's attention. Maybe in USA or UK, the people said nonchalant, yeah. You know, the term?
18: Yeah, nonchalant.
19: Maybe
18: yeah.
19: It's like nonchalant. Maybe it's the person who is nonchalant. And this is the aura for me.
18: To the people who win, when you see them in real life, are they the ones in real life when they're not in battle, you think, oh, okay, there's something about them that works?
17: It depends, because when, you know, you see people who are perceived on the internet that have quote unquote aura, there's like certain people that like people claim they have aura. I don't know if they would have the confidence enough to enter an aura battle. Like it is a little scary entering an aura battle because you're basically being judged by thousands of people. And if it goes bad, it's a little embarrassing, at least personally.
18: There's no way if you lose, they can say, oh, it's not personal, because it is personal.
17: Yes.
18: I mean, it is profoundly personal. That must hurt people.
17: Yeah. I mean, luckily there was no one in our competition who got like completely obliterated and got no cheering, but I was nervous going in. I'm like, I don't want anyone's feelings to get hurt. Yeah. This is supposed to be a fun thing.
18: Yeah. And Giuliano, in Argentina, do people's feelings get hurt?
19: In Argentina, we don't say losing aura. We say like a Laura, with like the name,
18: yeah,
19: with L-A, Laura. And this is when you lose, you say like, oh, you have Laura.
18: I see. There's aura and then Laura.
19: Laura is like, yeah.
18: Okay.
19: Laura is like the opposite.
18: Okay. So opposite. At least it's not calling them a loser. They get called a Laura, which is actually sounds all right, if I'm honest.
19: It's different. I don't know how in USA say it, but we say, in Argentina, we say Laura.
18: Laura. And Giuliano, are there any moves that anyone has done in Argentina that you looked at and thought, wow, those are good, those are memorable?
19: I remember a guy who has 9 years old and he danced it very well and it's like very impact, but the most of the people say I do it like 6-7, you know?
18: Yeah.
19: But this is the most frequently.
18: Oh, do what, 6-7, like the meme?
19: Yeah, it's the
18: meme. Oh, yeah. Yeah, the meme.
19: It's like 6-7 or something like shh, and I don't know how to say that.
18: Oh, I'm like, keeping an eye on it. Oh, okay, yeah. So you kind of do your finger across your jawline. And Henry, what about you? What works in America?
17: We saw different variations of things. I saw a lot of inspiration taken from already viral TikTok dances. So like I Show Speed as a popular dance, and like the kids were, or the people competing were kind of like doing that. There was another dance from like, the kid was called the Blue Shirt Kid. He's actually from the UK. And people were emulating that. And then we also saw a lot of inspiration taken from the Fortnite emotes too.
18: I see.
17: People would go and just kind of see, they kind of remember whatever emotes they saw in the game and kind of just repeat those.
18: Is there an age limit for taking part?
17: I would say for our battle, it was probably between 15 and 21 years old. But like if someone 40 years old wanted to compete, we wouldn't have been like, no. And also if someone 10 years old wanted to compete, we also wouldn't have been no. It just turned out that was the crowd that day.
18: Well, if it gets bigger, you could have categories, you know,
17: yes.
18: 5 to 10 and so on, and the golden oldies category as well. And is this something, Henry, when you explain it to the older people in your life, do they automatically get what you're doing?
17: I would go with no, because even people my age, I'm 24, I'm a little older outside the demographic for it, but you know, this is kind of the space I work in. Miguel told me about these and I thought it was a really cool idea. So I was like trying to explain it to some of my other friends and they're like, what is this? Why would you do this? And like trying to explain to my parents too, like, hey, this weekend I'm hosting an aura battle. They're like, oh, okay, have fun. But they had no clue what I was talking about.
18: What about you, Giuliano? In Argentina, do older people understand what you're doing?
19: No, of course not. No. My father say, what is aura? And why do you have an interview with BBC? It's like, what? He don't understand anything. All these people laughing about this, but he didn't know what is it.
18: And Giuliano, tell us about when your friends compete, what kind of clothes do they wear? Do they wear clothes they're comfortable in? Do they dress up as characters from video games? And what moves have they done?
19: In our battle, the people comes with the normal clothes because it's the first one and nobody knows who can act or what he has to do. In Buenos Aires, the people has clothes like gamings or Spider-Man or something like that. In our battle now, we normal people.
18: And Henry, in the US, does this build on what you must have seen looking through social media over the years on previous generations doing dance-offs and rap battles? Do you look back on that and think, okay, this is building on all those traditions?
17: Yeah, I would say it's kind of like, you know, like a little bit of a dance battle mixed with, because actually in one of the aura battles we witnessed, someone started kind of like rapping a little bit and like doing some like talking. And I was like, I don't even know if this is allowed. So I told him to stop talking. I'm like, I think it's supposed to be your aura, where like, it's kind of like aura, you know how much aura a person has without them speaking. Like that shouldn't be influencing the people. So I thought that might have, that could have been a disqualification, but I let it slide because it was the first one. But I would say it definitely has taken some inspiration from rapping and dance battles.
18: You're going to have to be a very tough referee in the future if people go along thinking it's a rap battle. You might have to shut them down after the first second or two.
17: I know. I got to get a list of rules together.
18: Just for the sake of it, because I'm from an older generation, Juliana and Henry, I'm going to lark, live action role play, a rap battle character. I don't think, Henry, I'd get through any of your competitions because I do have to use words on this. And I wouldn't get through an aura battle. But if I was in a rap battle, I would play the character of the professor. And these are the words I've written. You call me a boffin, I'll build you a coffin. You may cough and splutter, but you must hear me mutter. You can butter me up with praise in a daze, but remember, the man who pays is the boffin who slays. Clock it.
17: That was awesome.
18: How far do you think I would get with that? Maybe 1 second or 2 seconds.
17: The biggest thing you did is you had confidence, though. I think that's one of the biggest parts of an aura battle is like, as long as you make it seem like you know what you're doing, everyone else will kind of just believe it. And that's what I saw. Like the guy who won the American aura battle, I wouldn't say he had the best moves or, you know, he had the most quote unquote aura going into it, but he was confident in everything he did. So everyone's kind of like, yeah, he has aura. And that was kind of how it felt on your rap.
18: What do I read from the utter silence and the 1 or 2 seconds after I finish my rap? After someone competes, are they meant to hear either silence or applause? And if there's silence, do they realize I have just bombed?
17: Yeah, I mean, there were some awkward moments when someone would do a move and there would kind of be no reaction from the crowd. Like they might have repeated a move from a previous battle or the move just didn't hit with the audience. And like, you'll see them kind of like look and be like, okay, I got to do something else right now. Because if you let the silence go for too long, it's a huge aura loss.
18: What does it take to win an aura battle?
19: The most important is the presence. But if you have to do a movement or a mode, you have to do 6-7. With this movement, you can buy the people.
17: It's a mixture of having a lot of confidence and having good moves. Like if you don't have any confidence, the crowd's going to sense that. They're going to be like, this guy has no aura, and they're not going to vote for you to win the aura battle. But also, too, you can have all the confidence in the world, but if you aren't breaking out good emotes or good dances, no one's going to be enjoying it. So it's a kind of a combination of having decent moves and being confident. Because you can have great moves, but if you're not confident, the person with more confidence is winning. But you also need good moves still.
1: Two aura battlers teaching my colleague James Reynolds there how to get involved with the latest online trend of 2026, aura battles. If you search for aura battles BBC online, there is a great video of one in progress, so it will hopefully make a bit more sense. In fact, in one of the videos, there was someone who came dressed as Nicolas Maduro, the deposed Venezuelan president, wearing the grey tracksuit that he arrived in US custody in, strangely enough. Testing James Reynolds there were Juliana, who's also known as Gio Camiloni, who is in Argentina, and Henry, who's also known as Hoopavai, who is in the United States. Staying online, sort of, there's an interesting story on bbcnews.com about the app Grindr, the world's largest LGBTQ+ dating app. They were sued in the High Court here in England in 2024 over claims that they misused people's personal information, allegations that they shared information like even HIV status with third parties. parties. There's also a law firm who organised a class action in the US. Well, according to a US regulatory filing, Grindr say they're going to settle. It's going to cost them around $35 million. Grindr says the settlement includes no admission of liability. They've stressed the claims relate to historical data practices from before 2020, when it was owned by a Chinese firm called Kunlun. The lawyer who led the claim said that claimants had experienced significant distress over their sensitive private information being shared without their consent. She said the company owed it to the LGBTQ plus community to compensate those whose data had been compromised. So that is on bbcnews.com. Also there, you'll find more information on our top story, the success in elections in the German state of Saxony-Anhalt by the far-right AfD, Alternative for Germany party. They got just shy of majority. Now, of course, the battle begins for them to try and get that support they need to try and actually govern in the state there. The AfD leader in Saxony told a news conference today that they had got a clear mandate. And even the CDU representative who was defeated there said that the mandate to govern now lies with the AfD. So we'll see how that all shakes down. That is about it from us today. Thanks for your company. Outside Source will be back at the same time tomorrow. Join us then if you can.
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22: Coming next, it's Outlook with me, Joe Fidgen. Rob Kenny's father was a single dad, but he barely showed up.
23: My dad worked probably 20 miles away from where we lived. And so he would load us up with groceries and then be gone for a week at a time. So
22: how old were you children at that point?
23: Yeah, so I would say I was probably 13 at that time. And then I had my younger sister and then my two older brothers were, you know, 15 and 16. And it was us four that were basically at home.
22: A year later, his father walked out altogether and Rob found himself on the brink of adulthood with no one to show him the ropes. Decades later, he started posting videos teaching the basic life skills he'd learned the hard way and found himself with a massive hit on his hands. The internet's dad, after the BBC World Service News.
10: BBC News with Moira Alderson. The German Chancellor, Friedrich Merz, has said he's deeply shocked following the far-right AfD party's decisive victory in elections in the eastern state of Saxony-Anhalt. Describing the result as seismic, Mr. Merz said the country was witnessing a shift in party politics and needed profound reforms. He also conceded his own CDU party needed to be better at reaching people at an emotional level.
24: When fast 60% der Wählerinnen und Wähler in einem Bundesland,
25: when nearly 60% of voters in a federal state, amid very high voter turnout, vote for political parties that fundamentally challenge our country's democratic institutions and rules of the game, then that is an election result with which we cannot simply return to business as usual. We are not doing that.
10: The AfD won almost 44% of the vote, just short of an outright majority, and is now seeking support from other parties or individuals in order to govern. No far-right party has controlled a German state since World War II. A top criminal court in Spain has launched an investigation into the mass surge of migrants into Ceuta in July. The investigating judge has alleged that it was facilitated by Morocco. Here's our Global Affairs correspondent, Sebastian Usher.
0: The mass breaching of a border between Morocco and the Spanish-held territory of Ceuta has grown into a big political crisis for the Spanish government. Pedro Sanchez has faced intense pressure from his opponents, claiming that he's been too lenient on migration. Many have also accused the Moroccan authorities of orchestrating the crisis, which Mr. Sanchez has refuted. But now the investigating judge of the National Criminal Court has essentially contradicted him. In her ruling that criminal conduct was involved, Maria Tardón has said that mass migrant flow is a characteristic method of hybrid warfare and that there's evidence that Morocco security forces made no serious attempt to stop it.
10: Serbia's prime minister has asked the president to dissolve parliament, paving the way for a snap election, something long demanded by student-led protests. These were triggered by the collapse nearly 2 years ago of a canopy at Novi Sad railway station, which killed 16 people. Russia and North Korea have formally opened the first road bridge across their shared border. The one-kilometre bridge is just a few kilometres from the Pacific coast. Russia's Prime Minister Mikhail Mishustin spoke by video link to the ceremony.
2: I'm convinced that expanding cross-border transport infrastructure will give a powerful boost to the further development of trade, economic, technological and cultural ties between the Russian Federation and the Democratic People's Republic of Korea.
10: Ukrainian human rights groups have warned that the bridge may be intended to provide a military logistics corridor between the two countries. World News from the BBC. Latvia has become the first European country to ban the import of books and newspapers from Russia and Belarus. It said the move was aimed at strengthening the resilience of society and reducing vulnerabilities in the information space. Roughly a quarter of Latvia's population are ethnic Russians. The EU has unveiled an investment programme for Greenland worth more than $200 million. The joint partnership comes amid repeated comments by President Trump that the island should belong to the United States. Lebanon's health ministry says 11 people, including women and children, have been killed in an Israeli airstrike on a residential building in the south. It says a paramedic was killed by a separate Israeli strike on his vehicle in the same town, Kfar Ruman. The Israeli military said it struck infrastructure sites belonging to the Iran-backed militant group Hezbollah. Kenya's government has downplayed comparisons between its crackdown on foreign traders and recent evictions in South Africa. A minister told the BBC no foreign national has been ordered to leave the country. He said those running small businesses must obtain permits and regularise their immigration status. France is expected to produce one of its lowest amounts of wine in decades. It comes after this summer's soaring temperatures and severe drought damaged vines and reduced yields. Mimi Swaby has more details.
3: France is the world's second largest wine producer, but after its hottest summer on record, it's forecast to produce less than 34 million hectolitres this year. That's equivalent to around 4.5 billion bottles. Unprecedented heat waves and little rainfall have caused shrinking vineyards and lower grape yields. The agriculture minister has also said champagne output is set to halve this season. Following on from low output over the last 2 years, production is estimated to be 17% below the average seen between 2021 and 2025.
10: Mimi Swaby with that report. BBC News.
22: Hello, welcome to Outlook from the BBC World Service. I'm Jo Fidgen. Would you like to hear a dad joke from the man they call the internet's dad?
4: Hey kids, it's Father's Day this weekend, so here are five classic dad jokes for you. Why did the scarecrow win an award? Because it was outstanding in his field. I was going to tell you a joke about a broken pencil, but there was no point. A man got fired from the county.
22: Okay, enough already. We will hear more later, so brace yourself. American Rob Kenny is the undisputed master of the dad joke, but he's most famous for what he calls his dad vice. His YouTube channel, Dad How Do I, has millions of subscribers, and people turn to him and his videos to learn all sorts of practical things, often really simple things like how to shave your face, how to fix a leaking tap, the kinds of things you might learn from your dad. But Rob's dad wasn't that sort of man. And what happened between them is something Rob really struggled with for many years.
4: My self-esteem was so low that I
23: I didn't even like to say my own name. Rob Kenny was hard for me to say because I was ashamed. It was embarrassed that I was living with my brother, that my family kind of, you know, broke up. Because it was the 70s too, so that wasn't as common. These days, it's pretty common, sadly, that divorce and that type of thing in America has become much more common, where in the 70s, that wasn't as common.
22: It took a long time, but Rob is comfortable with his name now, which is lucky because it's pretty well known. And it all started with this one video posted in 2020 when he was in his mid-50s, how to tie a tie.
23: I was stuck at home like everybody else during the pandemic, and I thought of the channel a couple years prior, but, you know, I'm like anybody else. I procrastinated, and I thought, well, I'll get to it someday. And because I was stuck at home, my daughter was a big part of it. She encouraged me and said, Dad, you just need to do it. People probably want to hear from just a normal guy.
22: In inverted commas, you're going.
23: And so I thought, well, you know, it'll be easy enough to show how to tie a tie. That won't take much of my time. I can put it up, you know, not a big commitment. I put a car phone holder up on my mirror in my bathroom. And so that's how I held my phone. And then I just talked to it. I didn't really edit anything. I didn't know what I was doing, honestly, because I thought I was going to have 30 or 40 followers and just kind of put this thing up. And it was pretty raw. I was doing everything in one take and like, oh no, I messed up. Okay, let me start over. It took me probably 15 minutes to capture a 2-minute video, you know? And so...
22: So you were literally doing take after take?
23: Yeah. Yeah.
22: Because I was thinking, cool, you got the perfect tie, first go. But no, okay. So that was like 6th go, okay?
23: Yeah. I had to... Well, not only that, but I was also, you know, I didn't know anything about voiceover, nothing. It was just strictly me talking to a camera and just trying to show how to tie a tie. So I was also talking while I was tying the tie in one take. And so, yeah, and I didn't think much of it. But when I did it, also, my wife kind of rolled her eyes. Like I said, I'm going to go record this. And I'm like, oh, okay, well, we'll see what happens.
22: Were you nervous or were you kind of excited about it?
23: Yeah, I was kind of nervous, but also, yeah, excited. You know, the nice thing about it not being live, when it's live, there's a little more pressure. You know, I knew I could... I don't have to post it if it doesn't come out where I think it's okay. And so, yeah, so it was fine.
22: It turned out a little more than fine. Rob had tapped into a vast seam of fatherless people looking for someone to help them with everyday life and be the kind of wholesome dad who knows how to bake pumpkin bread and change a car tire while always having a dad joke at the ready. It was a role he'd had to figure out for himself because his parents disappeared early from his life. He was one of 8 children, the 2nd youngest.
23: The oldest is 12 years older than me and 17 years older than my youngest sister.
22: Okay. And how did you all get along when you were young?
23: I think it started out well. I think we were pretty close. We were a Catholic family and we all went to church and, you know, we were all fairly close. But I have 2 brothers that are just a little bit older than me. And so, of course, we were 3 brothers that very competitive and, you know, we fought a lot, but we also loved each other. And so I'd say it started out really well.
22: Yeah, started out really well. Mm-hmm. When did you realize that your mum and dad were having problems?
23: Yeah, you know, when you're a kid, you don't know what's going on, why dad's crabby today, or, you know, he comes home from work and he's mad or whatever, because you're looking at it from your lens of, you know, I'm kind of a happy-go-lucky kid at 5, you know, and 6 and 7. And probably when I got to be in my early, I wouldn't even say teens, so probably 10 or 11, you could tell that something was dysfunctional, but not really grasping it because you don't know what's normal, right? Compared to how other families live. I don't know what's normal. And so I just think this is normal at the time.
22: So what kind of things were going on?
23: The house was just a little bit chaotic. We used to have what we called the boxes downstairs in our home that were never really unpacked. I think when we moved clear out to Seattle, I don't think my mom saw that as a permanent thing.
22: Because you'd moved quite a lot, hadn't you? Started off in Kansas and then gone to, was it New Orleans after that? And then Seattle, this was with your dad's job?
23: Yeah, exactly. So that's why I was saying I think maybe it might be helpful to kind of give the setup for why the boxes were not unpacked. And so, because I just think my mom didn't see it as a permanent thing. So we had a bunch of boxes that just remained unpacked in our basement because I don't think my mom thought we were going to stay in there. So let me back up then. We started well, you know, my parents ended up, they were in Kansas. My mom's one of 12 kids. And so from a very large farming family, that a lot of them had farms. And I think my mom envisioned us, you know, her kids growing up around this big community. And I think that's what she pictured. But my dad, he worked for Boeing and the work dried up at Boeing. And so he had a decision to make. And so I'm trying to look back with compassion and understand what both of them were going through at the time. And my dad had 6 kids and his work dried up. And he's like, I got to do something, right? He wasn't a farmer himself. And so he moved us to New Orleans, moved the 6 older kids and my mom to New Orleans for the space program was going on at the time. Because he needed to feed the large family, right? And so trying to look at it from his perspective, I don't know what I'd do with 6 kids and I don't have a job. I'm you know, trying to do the best I can to provide. And so he moved us there, and that's where I was born. I was born in New Orleans. And then we were only there for a year or two, and that's, you know, it's a pretty large distance from Kansas, where my mom's family was from. And so that was probably taking a little bit of a toll on her. And then shortly after that, we only lived there for a couple of years. And then we moved clear up to Seattle, which is even further away from her community and her family. And so, and that's where it brings us back to the boxes. I think my mom didn't see that as a permanent thing. I think she thought she was hoping that we'd move back, you know, so she could be back among all of her, because they were close. They were a close-knit family.
22: And how was she coping with that?
23: She didn't cope really well. And again, trying to look at it from my perspective, I've had to speak with my older siblings because they would be more cognizant of that, right? Because I'm just a kid. I don't know why our family's kind of starting to unravel. So speaking with my brother Rick and my older sister Mary to just kind of understand it. My mom struggled with anxiety too. And, you know, this was the 70s. And so there wasn't a lot of good help. There's lots of good help now. You can get online help. You know, there's so many resources to get help. But my mom knew something was wrong. And she went to see a therapist. And the therapist told her, oh, Barbara, just buy a new hat.
22: That was the solution. Oh.
23: Yeah. Yeah. So she didn't get the help she needed. So again, I look back and I go, oh, my poor mom. She recognized that something was not right with her, but she didn't get good help.
22: Do you know when she started drinking heavily?
23: Yeah, I think that was about that time. I was born in 64. So I would say by the time I'm getting to be 9 and 10, you could see that things are kind of not going well for her.
22: How heavily was she drinking?
23: Yeah, she started drinking quite a bit. And I still remember a time that she was fighting her demons, so to speak, where there was a time where she gathered us all around because she was trying to quit drinking, but she also was trying to sedate, I think, because she was dealing with her anxiety. And so I still remember us all standing around a garbage can and symbolically throwing a bottle of wine into the garbage can to try to say, I'm done with this, I'm quitting this. But that didn't happen, unfortunately. So, and things continued to unravel between my mom and my dad, which just kind of culminated in them divorcing.
22: Right. So how was your dad responding to this whole situation?
23: Yeah, I think he tried to cope. I think men, from my own experience, I think men can compartmentalize things pretty well, where they like that, but I'm going to go do this. You know, I think he compartmentalized it pretty well. My dad was a good dad for, again, he started really well. He would take us camping. He, you know, tried to hang out with his boys, where there was five boys and three girls. And we played football together. We did a lot of things together. But then, yeah, when things started to unravel, it's still a little bit blurry for me. And it's it gets emotional for some of my siblings still. You know, here we're almost 50 years removed from all of this. And it's amazing what, I don't want to call it trauma, but I guess in a sense it's trauma, that how it can kind of stick with you and still bring up emotions, you know, 50 years later.
22: Well, it's pretty, I mean, it is pretty traumatic, isn't it? Because you more or less lost contact with your mum after your parents split.
23: Yeah. When my dad got custody of us and my mom was deemed an unfit mother, she wasn't able to stay with us. So she went, I'm not sure exactly where she went. I know she went and stayed with some of her siblings in Kansas, and I'm not sure exactly where she was during that time. So we're talking about when I'm about 12 and 13, this started happening. My dad, somewhere around there, he had met another woman. And so my dad got custody of us. The younger siblings were still at home. And my dad worked probably 20 miles away from where we lived. And so he had met another woman that lived near there. And so he would stay with her. And so he would load us up with groceries and then be gone for a week at a time. So
22: how old were you children at that point?
23: Yeah, so I would say I was probably 13 at that time. And then I had my younger sister and then my two older brothers were 15 and 16. And it was us four that were...
22: You children at that point?
23: Yeah, so I would say I was probably 13 at that time. And then I had my younger sister and then my two older brothers were 15 and 16. And it was us four that were basically at home. The older siblings had already moved out, but we were

0: I could actually write my own note and write my dad's signature.
1: Wow. But I mean, did you ever do that when you weren't sick? Did you just take days off or not?
0: I'm not going to say I didn't.
1: Okay. Because I imagine it's quite a temptation if there is no adult looking out for you. I mean, and just a bit about your mum at this point. So your dad is meant to be looking after you. He's got sole custody, but he is not looking after you, at least during the week. And your mum, was she in any kind of contact with you?
0: I think she was trying to, from my understanding, there was some attempts for her to try to connect with us, but she had a restraining order in a sense, so she wasn't allowed to visit us.
1: How are you feeling about that?
0: Again, just trying to cope, not really knowing what is normal. So from my perspective, maybe from the older siblings' perspective, they'd have a different perspective on it, but from my perspective, I don't know. This is just what I'm doing now, trying to cope and just kind of making my own lunch or what, to go to school. It was, it's kind of it's a little bit of a blur. So,
1: Yeah.
0: and again, we're 50 years removed. So trying to understand exactly what I was going through is a little bit difficult, but, I was just trying to cope. I was just, this is my life.
1: And learning to tie your own ties and shave your own face, I guess.
0: I
1: I
0: didn't
1: mean,
0: have to yet. I matured a little bit later, so I learned how to tie a tie from my roommate when I was 19. So,
1: okay, but Dad wasn't around to help you with these things.
0: when I was 14, my dad finally came to the realization that he had to rip off the band-aid, so to speak, and he came home. And if I remember right, I think we were celebrating my younger sister's birthday. It's a little vague again
1: So
0: for
1: she would
0: me.
1: have been, so she would have been.
0: She's 5.5 years younger than me, so she's 8 or 9.
1: Okay, so she's 8 or 9. It's her birthday. Your dad comes home. What's going on in the house at the time?
0: I think we're celebrating her birthday, if I remember right, but he came home and he did some formalities and then made the announcement that I'm done raising kids. And the older siblings are going to have to take in the younger siblings, or I'm putting them in foster care.
1: Can you remember where you were when you heard that? Because that's pretty momentous news, right?
0: We were in the kitchen of our home. So it was tough. Obviously that was tough to hear.
1: Did you say anything?
0: I don't think I said anything at that time, still a little bit, but something needed to happen. We couldn't go on like this. So, at least he did make a decision. Something needed to change because this isn't normal. So thankfully he did recognize that. And the nice thing about it is my brother, Rick, who's 9 years older than me. So he was 23. And he got married around that time. So he and his wife, who was 24, offered to take me in. So thankfully, I went to live with my brother because I didn't foster care seemed like, oh, what even is that? I'm going to go live with some other family. So it might have turned out well. It might not have. The foster care system isn't always perfect. And so who knows? But I was just grateful that my brother stepped up and offered to let me live with them.
1: And what about your little sister?
0: So she went to live with my oldest sister.
1: Right. So your older brother, just 23 years old. I mean, he's young, right? Just married. That's, I mean, big thing for him to take you in. Where were he and his wife living at the time?
0: They had a trailer that they had bought. I've always called it a mobile home, but it was a trailer. It was an 8 foot by 35 foot trailer. And they're newlyweds. And to your point, they're just kids themselves, 23 and 24. From my vantage point now, I'm like, man, they were just kids. My son's 31 now, and I can't imagine him taking on him and his wife taking on a 14-year-old, let alone my brother and his wife.
1: Well, and a 14-year-old who's had a pretty shocking few years. I mean, he's effectively lost his mum. He's now effectively lost his dad at a sensitive age, 14.
0: Well, thank you for recognizing that. That's what I've said, because I think there's some people that like, oh, shouldn't have affected you that much. But it was such a ripe age for me where I was going through puberty,

0: your outlook on life is changing. You're becoming a man, so to speak. And the man that I look up to the most, he can discard me, so to speak. You know, he's done. I'm just going to go have to fend for myself, in a sense. I got to go live with my brother or go to a foster care. And so that was hard. That was really, really hard for me. My self-esteem was so low that I didn't even like to say my own name. Rob Kenny was hard for me to say because I was ashamed. It was embarrassed that I was living with my brother, that my family kind of, you know, broke up, because it was the 70s too. So that wasn't as common. These days, it's pretty common, sadly, that divorce and that type of thing in America has become much more common, where in the 70s, that wasn't as common.
1: And when you say you were ashamed to say your name, do you mean your family name, your father's name, or your whole name?
0: I don't know if it was that or what it was, but like in a classroom setting, when they would call roll or whatever, I was just embarrassed of who I was. I didn't like who I was, but I didn't know why. I guess I was just embarrassed because when I lived with my brother, I had to rely on some of my friends to pick me up and take me to football practice. I just had to kind of piece things together to try to, you know, figure out to survive, in a sense, that was different than what I saw other families look like.
1: Mm. Just going back to your living situation, I think you said the trailer was about 8 foot by 36 foot or something, so a bit less than 3 meters by 12 meters. I mean, that's the sort of size we're talking about. There are three of you in there. Where are you even sleeping?
0: Yeah, so if you walked into the trailer, you'd walk in, and then there was like an eating area and this small little kitchen, and then you'd walk down the hallway, and that's where their bed was, bedroom. And then at the very end, there was this shelf at the back of the trailer, and my brother built, I think he just built a shelf and put a bed on it, and that was my room in the very back. And so we just had these sliding panel doors in between us. That was their room. My room was at the back with a sliding panel door. And yeah, it's pretty tight. Again, I look back on the sacrifice they made, because they're newlyweds, you know, they're basically newlyweds. They got married in October of that year, and then I moved in with them in January. And yeah.
1: They're good people, huh?
0: Yeah, very good people. Yeah. We're still very close to this day.
1: Yeah, I was very struck earlier when you were talking about them, when you introduced them, and you said the nice thing about this situation was my brother took me in. I mean, the fact that you even pick up and say this was the nice thing about this objectively terrible situation, is that part of the coping mechanism? Is that just you, that sort of desire to find something positive in something negative?
0: Yeah, I think so. I mean, of all scenarios that could have happened to me, I think that was probably one of the best. I always looked up to my brother. He, even though he's 23, he's very mature for his age. And yeah, the sacrifices that he made for me, that was huge at the time. And we're even closer now, probably because of it.
1: What about your dad? Did you have any contact with him after that for the next few years?
0: Yeah, we did. And he wasn't giving us the amount of money that he was supposed to. At the time, the court ordered him to give us a certain amount of money, but he wasn't quite giving what he was supposed to. And there was a little bit of an issue with it. And then my dad threatened my brother that, oh, if you do that again, Rob's going to go to foster care. The reason I'm sharing that is because that was kind of where his mindset was. But from my mindset, I'm looking at, man, I'm a pawn here. I'm your son. Why are you treating me like a pawn that you can just move around to fit what's going on in your life? And so that was, you know, when I look back on that, I think of maybe why I was ashamed or whatever, I think that's also a piece of the puzzle, because it wasn't over yet. You know, it wasn't like I went to live with my brother and everything lived happily ever after. There was still ongoing, boy, why are you doing this to me? This is hurtful.
1: Rob resolved to be the best dad he could be. And in part two, we'll hear how he did it. Stay with us. This is Outlook.
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5: BBC News with Moira Alderson. The German Chancellor, Friedrich Merz, says he's deeply shocked following the far-right AfD's decisive victory in elections in the eastern state of Saxony-Anhalt. Describing the result as seismic, Mr. Merz said the country was witnessing a shift in party politics and needed profound reforms. The AfD is just short of an outright majority. A top criminal court in Spain has launched an investigation into the mass surge of migrants into Ceuta in July. The investigating judge has alleged that it was facilitated by Morocco, based on a Spanish police report that highlighted what it called total permissiveness by Moroccan border forces over the breach. Serbia's prime minister has asked the president to dissolve parliament, paving the way for a snap election, something long demanded by student-led protests. These were triggered by the collapse of a canopy at a railway station nearly 2 years ago, which killed 16 people and was widely blamed on entrenched corruption. Finland has opened a 200-kilometre-long fence along its border with Russia, aimed at deterring Moscow's policy of sending migrants in order to destabilise the country. Helsinki says it's all part of the hybrid warfare Russia has been waging against its European neighbours. Separatist fighters have imposed a week-long lockdown in Cameroon's two English-speaking regions. Security forces have been patrolling the streets and searching homes in the southwestern city of Buea. Kenya's government has downplayed comparisons between its crackdown on foreign traders and recent migrant evictions in South Africa. A minister told the BBC no foreign national has been ordered to leave the country. The French government says the country's wine industry is expected to see its lowest output in decades this year. It comes after grape crops were hit hard by record high temperatures and drought. BBC News.
1: Welcome back to Outlook. I'm Jo Fidgen. Hello. When Rob Kenny's dad walked out on him and left him to fend for himself, he wasn't even old enough to shave. He was 14. His mum was already out of his life. There was a restraining order against her, as he was telling us in the first half of the programme. And Rob went to live with an older brother and his wife in their trailer and had to figure out for himself all those life skills he might have expected his dad to teach him, like how to change a car tyre, use a razor, tie his own tie, practical things that he now passes on to millions of people through his very low-tech, very personal videos on the YouTube channel, Dad, How Do I?
6: Okay, so we're good here. Then we come across the front. We go around the back and come through. And now you still...
0: There was quite a few things like that that I missed out on in guidance. It would have saved me... going down a rabbit trail here if I just had somebody to say, no, have you thought about doing this? And I'm like, no, because I'm just kind of doing what I think makes the most sense. And so, tying a tie, I still remember it vividly with my roommate, Bruce, who is he was always dapper, always looked sharp. And so when I show in my video how to tie a tie, I talk about paying attention to the knot, because you're not just, you know, doing this thing and then there it is. You're building the knot as you're going along. And he pointed that out to me. He said, pay attention to that, because as you're doing it, you know. And so that's why I share that, because that stuck out to me. I remember exactly, we were in the bathroom and he was showing me how to do it. And I was very grateful for it, because what do? You know, you just do the best you can if you don't know.
1: I hope he's on commission, Rob.
0: It's funny, because after, when my channel went viral, he reached out to me. We reconnected. I hadn't talked to him in years. Then I told him, he didn't even come saying, hey, I taught you how to tie a tie. He just came back and he said, hey, this is so cool that you're doing this. And I said, yeah, Bruce, remember when you taught me how to tie a tie?
1: So when you became a dad and were thinking about what kind of father you wanted to be, what was in your mind?
0: Yeah, I wanted to prove that it could be done, I guess, so to speak, that I wanted to be the best dad that I could be, you know. And I still remember holding my daughter when she was born at 1:45 in the morning after a very long day and long labor and everything. And when she was born, I'm half asleep, but I'm holding her and I'm making all these promises to her that, you know, I'm going to be the best dad that I possibly can be for you. And I think that'd be a good thing for people to do. To write down, you know, for whenever somebody starts a business, they have a business plan and they write down that these are the things that our core principles we're going to stick to. And I think that would be a good thing for new dads and new moms to remember, this is what we're trying to do. You can, of course, adjust as you go, but try to have something to go back to and go, oh, that's right. I said I was going to do these things. I need to stick to them. I didn't do that, but I think that would be a wise thing, because I look back to that day and I still remember that very vividly of, wow, she's this precious little innocent baby that now I get to help shape and form. And I'm grateful for the time that I spent with them, because my daughter, she even called me this morning and I said, oh, I have an interview. I can't talk. We talk almost every day. We're still that close.
1: How easy was it for you to be the dad you wanted to be when you hadn't really had a great role model?
0: Yeah, it wasn't always easy, for sure. I was learning all the time. And, you know, at the time, I've shared this before, my YouTube channel would have been helpful to me. So a lot of the things I'm putting up, I'm like, boy, I wish I would have had that resource, so I didn't have to figure this stuff out the hard way. But YouTube wasn't around, you know, so you're trying to figure out, oh, how do I build a fence?
1: Yeah.
0: I kind of got the idea of how to do it, but I don't know. And so I called my brother, Rick, that I lived with, Rick and his wife, Karen, if I hadn't said their actual names, Rick and Karen. But Rick was a journeyman carpenter. So I always looked at Rick as, boy, he can build just about anything. And so I called him up and he told me, well, you can do this and that. And, you know, here's how you get started. And a big thing that was always emphasized was make sure things are level or plumb, so to speak. Because once you have the posts set and they're plumb, then everything kind of falls in line. If you start out with crooked posts, and it's kind of interesting because it's similar to your life.
1: I was going to say that feels like a metaphor there.
0: Right. Yeah. So you want to start out with a good base and then go from there. And yeah. I tried to include my kids with things as I was learning. I was having them use the drill and, you know, drill in the screws into the boards as we were building the fence, to hopefully give them a sense of accomplishment and a sense of, hey, we can figure this stuff out ourselves.
1: Rob's always telling his audience how proud he is of them, and the skills he passes on aren't purely practical. He talks about the importance of just showing up, being there when you're needed, and of finding a way to forgive, as he has done.
0: Thankfully, it ends well. I don't know if you're familiar with the movie It's a Wonderful Life. Are you? Yeah. I love It's a Wonderful Life, but part of It's a Wonderful Life that makes it so great is there's tragedy in the middle of it. There's a tough time that's just, oh, heart-wrenching. Oh, no, you know, Mr. Potter and all that. But it ends great. And I feel like that with my own story. A big reason why I share this is because I talk about forgiveness and the importance of forgiving. And I didn't forgive my dad for a long time because I was looking for him to come to me and ask for forgiveness. But if you're doing that yourself, that person may never come and ask for forgiveness. And meanwhile, It was stifling my growth. I was spending too much energy being angry at my dad. And so I finally heard somebody said, unforgiveness is like drinking poison and hoping it hurts the other person, but it's killing me. And when I heard that, I was like, that is what I'm doing. I need to get on with my life. I need to let this go. And so I finally forgave him before he even asked for forgiveness. And then before he passed, he did actually ask for forgiveness.
1: Right. So he got it eventually.
0: Yeah.
1: What he'd done.
0: Right.
1: Six years on from his first video, Rob's life has been transformed. He's recognized in the street and is part of a thriving online community.
0: If you spend any time on my channel and read the comments, a lot of them, you know, they're endearing, but there's also a lot of heartbreak, you know, that can be pretty emotional. And in my naivete, so to speak, I thought I was just showing you how to tie a tie, but something was coming through the channel more than that, where people were commenting that they're sobbing watching me tie a tie. I'm like, why are you sobbing? I'm just showing you how to tie a tie, you know, but there's just so much more to it, I think, coming from a dad, and maybe the fact that I can empathize with the struggle of not having a dad to show you how to do that stuff. And so somehow that was coming through the channel where people were being touched emotionally by me showing you how to tie a tie.
1: Did people explain why they were getting so emotional?
0: Yeah, I think there was different vantage points. Some people that never have had a dad to show them, and then some people that miss their dad because maybe he had passed or what have you. And it's interesting because now I'll say, hey, kids, that's how I start my videos, just because I said that early on in one video and people liked that. And so now I joke because I have 80-year-old kids and they'll say that. Some of them will say, oh, I'm your 80-year-old kid. So I love that. That's cool. Because that's the sense in which I'm using it. It's more of a term of endearment. It isn't to say anybody's a kid, but it's funny because you get different reactions. I got an 80-year-old that loves it, and I got a 17-year-old telling me I'm not a kid. Okay.
1: So your own kids don't just go onto, you know, social media to communicate with you anymore. They actually come and see you, do they? They don't just log on to find out how to do these things.
0: They get special treatment. I get to actually walk them through it or even build stuff for them myself.
1: So. Yeah. What do you think? What do they think, your children, about you being called America's dad?
0: So my daughter was involved, of course, from the very beginning. And so she's kind of grown with me through this whole thing. Or my son was a clear across the country. And so I had to call him, and his name's Kyle. And I said, Kyle, are you okay with this? Or, you know, because if you're not, I'll take the whole thing down. I'll stop posting. My relationship with my kids and my family and my wife is more important to me than this. You know, I didn't do this to change careers. I didn't do it to, I was just trying to help some people. And thankfully he said, Dad, you know, if I was 9 and you were doing this, he said I would probably have a tough time with it because I need you at that time. He said, but you did a good job. If it's something you want to do, then go ahead and do it.
1: I have to ask you, I mean, I'm dying to hear one of your famous dad jokes, which you put in your videos, but when you're out and about, do people just get you to tell them a dad joke?
0: No, I think, you know, you get different reactions from different people. And I try to be gracious, too, and offer, would you like a selfie? You know, it's different than when I was growing up. You wanted an autograph. Now the selfie is the thing. And so do you want to get a picture? And it's tough because you're just like, am I looking like I think I'm somebody by offering to take a picture? But they did come up to me. So I'm grappling with that in my head that maybe they want a picture. And I've had people say, no. Okay, you know, I'm not forcing my picture on you. So, but I got a couple of good dad jokes that I...
1: Oh, go on, please.
0: Yeah. So these are two of my favorites. So there, you might have heard them already. I don't know. But the first one is, my son said he didn't understand cloning. I told him that makes two of us.
1: That's terrible. You said you had another. Go on. Hit us with it.
0: Yeah. So my other one that I really like is an antenna and a satellite got married. The wedding wasn't much, but the reception was incredible.
1: I think we should just end it there on that perfect note. It's been lovely talking to you, Rob. That was Rob Kenny. I'm not sure he's yet addressed the issue of how to be a Viking, but should you wish to know, the man to ask is Jeppe Garli from Denmark. He's a big fan of Vikings, those Nordic seafarers who had their heyday 1,000 years ago, leading raids on Britain and other European countries and earning a reputation as fearsome warriors. But they had a softer side too, apparently, and this is what Jeppe teaches his students: traditional crafts and culture.
7: It all started when I was a young boy. I had an interest in different, historical subjects, but the Viking Age was something special to me. I always listened up when people were talking about it. It was a good motivation for me to read books. I started on the library when we went there with the school, and I started reading about Vikings. But at that time, what I really wanted to do was be a drummer, and I thought, I'm going to be a famous rock and roll drummer. Then I moved to another town because I want to become a teacher. Actually, I wanted to become a music teacher. And my woodworking teacher, he actually kind of changed my life by telling me that there was a Viking group that held a Viking market, and I didn't quite know what that was. I rode my bicycle up there to see what it was. I got up there. As soon as I paid my entrance fee and I got inside, then I was totally blown away with what was going on. A Viking market is a lot of people. In this case, about 300 or 350 Vikings. And when I say Vikings, I mean ordinary people that have this interest. They put on Viking clothes, and they live in Viking tents. They put up this camp, and then they do different historical crafts. I was blown away by this, and I knew at that moment that this is something that I want to do. The group that I joined was the Viking group Lindholmhøj. Back then we were about 120 members. I joined the group, and it changed my life. After a little less than a year, I was in the board of direction, and then after a year again, I became the chieftain of this group. In my professional life, I became a teacher. We have a special school form in Denmark called the Folkehøjskole, and it's a certain kind of school where you go and learn a lot of different stuff. It's not a part of the ordinary education system, so it's not a university or something like that. I gave lectures and speeches about mostly the Viking Age. And then, then it happened. I got home one day and I opened my Facebook, and I saw a job ad, a similar school, but in Norway. They made a new course called Viking. I just thought to myself, this is just built for me, this job. And I applied for the job, and eventually I got it. All of a sudden, I was the world's first Viking teacher on a Folkehøjskole. Nobody had done this before. So I kind of have to take the decisions myself and decide what we will work with and what we won't work with and what we'll do and what we won't do and so on. We hand-stitch our own clothes and wool and linen, and blacksmithing, where we make our own tools to use later on in different crafts such as woodworking, leatherworking. We're also going to do ceramics. We also want to make Viking food. When we make Viking food, we have to look into what ingredients were available in the Viking Age. And it's not that different from what we eat today. If I have to make Viking food for a lot of people, then what I will do is I will get some bacon and fry that, together with some onions and some cabbage and some carrots and some leeks. I'll put it in my iron pot. And then maybe I will pour in some cream and just let it boil in that for a while. But then in Viking Age, that would have been very fancy. Often when I tell people that I'm a Viking, the image that people often have of the Vikings are bloodthirsty barbarians that, you know, sailed around in the Viking ships, pillaging and plundering everywhere they went. But that's only a very small part of the truth. Actually, most Vikings were peaceful farmers living off the land. What happened to the Vikings, I would say, they got a bad press. The stories that people tell about the Vikings is always the story about plundering and pillaging.
1: Jeppe Garley on how to be a better kind of Viking. He was speaking to Outlook in 2015 and is still going strong, practicing his Viking crafts. If you'd like to get in touch about anything you've heard on the programme or would like to hear in future editions, do drop us a line, outlook@bbc.com, or contact us on WhatsApp. The number's on our website. Today's producer was Radek Boschetti. I'm Jo Fidgen. Thanks for listening. We'll see you next time.
8: BBC World Service. And now, history told by the people who were there. This is Witness History. Today, we take you back more than 9 decades to the Chinese Civil War, when Mao Zedong led around 86,000 of his communist followers on an epic retreat across China that lasted a year and left tens of thousands dead. In 2014, the late Edward Stoughton spoke to Chiang Ming. At the time, he was one of the few surviving veterans of what became known as the Long March.
9: It's May 1935. The communist leader Mao Zedong and tens of thousands of his followers have been battling their way across China for 7 grueling months. They're trying to join up with other communist troops to continue the fight against Chiang Kai-shek's nationalist forces. In the mountains of Sichuan, Mao faces the risk of being trapped by the raging waters of the Dadu River. The audacious plan Mao came up with was to send a small contingent to take and hold an old chain suspension bridge over the river at the town of Luding. It meant a desperate race to reach the bridge before the nationalists or Kuomintang could reinforce it.
10: On my side of the river, the Red Army were racing in the direction of the Luding Bridge. On the other side, I saw the Kuomintang soldiers going the same way. They were shooting at each other from both sides of the bank.
9: Peng Mingyi was a young shepherd. Now 94, he still lives on the farm that gave him a ringside seat at the events of 8 decades ago.
10: The Red Army men were carrying big iron cooking pots, and the bullets were hitting them. Pong, pong, pong, like that, very loud. The Red Army men asked me for directions because they couldn't get past. The enemy's fire was so fierce. They called me, "Little comrade, do you know some way around?"
11: Were you frightened of them?
10: I was a teenager at that time. I was fearless, scared of nothing.
11: And what were they like, the Red Army soldiers?
10: Their clothes were quite ruined. They were really grateful. They gave me a silver dollar, which we kept.
9: The Luding Bridge stretches about 100 yards across fast-flowing water, and it's entirely supported by a system of iron chains. So when you take a step, it swings in a queasy-making manner. Yang Chengwu, the Red Army commissar, later wrote an account of the battle here. "When we blew the bugle for the attack," wrote Commissar Yang, "everything opened up. The 22 carefully selected assault troops were armed with rifles, knives, and grenades hung at their waists. Frightened for their lives, the enemy fled." The official account of the battle has been challenged by some modern historians, but the story is central to the heroic Long March myth, which was later created by party historians and Chinese filmmakers. The reality was far bleaker than the official version. It was in September 1934 that the communist leadership decided to break out of their besieged enclave in southeastern China. Tens of thousands of Red Army soldiers had already died defending their experimental communist state there against Chiang Kai-shek's forces. Chiang Ming was one of those who fought the nationalist siege. He joined up a year before the march began, and at 98, He's now one of only a handful of Long March survivors.
12: It was a brutal siege. Nothing could get in. Nothing. We couldn't even get salt, not to mention oil or meat. We were completely cut off. At the end, we didn't even have space to move. Under those circumstances, we couldn't keep on striking back directly against the Kuomintang. At that time, all we had was rice, plus a rifle or spear. The enemy had cannon. When we retreated one step, the Kuomintang advanced one step. We had run out of options. If we stayed on in this way, it was very probable that we would be annihilated.
9: The logistics of the departure were formidable. The Red Army marched in straw sandals, which quickly wore through. Hundreds of thousands of them had been woven in the weeks before they set off.
12: I was in the 1st Red Army Regiment. The local people gave us a good send-off. They gave us eggs, peanuts, fruit, all kinds of food. They kept putting food into the soldiers' pockets. They were sad to see us go. They were asking, "Where are you going?" But we comforted them by saying, "Fellows, don't be worried, we'll definitely come back."

0: The beginning of the Long March was immortalised in the song Ten Farewells to the Red Army. With a smile on our faces but bitterness in the heart, how can we forget the Red Army, related to us in blood and flesh? In the months that followed, the Red Army fought running battles with the nationalists and the local warlords who supported them. The official history talks of glorious victories, but the memories of many veterans, like Zheng Ming, dwell more on the threats from hunger, exhaustion and disease.
1: The grassland was, is, endless. You couldn't even see birds, just grass. Everywhere. Underneath the grass is water. There were a lot of swamps, and it was easy to fall in and be trapped. We were very tired and had no strength. Many people died there. Many people died, just sucked into the swamp. But what you noticed was that many people seemed to die together. It looked like they had crawled to each other. You would see several bodies together. Why? Because we had the same revolutionary spirit. They wanted to live together, die together.
0: Mao declared the Long March over on October the 19th, 1935. But the end came about almost by accident. A month earlier, the communists had chanced upon a newspaper that reported the existence of a communist base in northwest Shanxi. And that's where Mao decided they'd regroup. Other Red Army columns joined them there. They'd covered thousands of kilometres, and the 86,000-strong force that set out a year earlier had been reduced to just a few thousand, perhaps as few as 4,000. Yet Mao claimed, "The Long March has ended with victory for us and defeat for the enemy." The veteran Zheng Ming had left with that first wave of troops in October 1934 and didn't return home for some 35 years. He had, as he put it to me, been through so many battles and regretted what he'd missed during his time away from home.
1: I came back to my home sometime during the Cultural Revolution in about 1970. When we joined the army, we didn't even have time to go back home and say goodbye. I don't even know where my parents were buried when they died. We weren't allowed to take letters from our families because they could be found by the Kuomintang and our families would be attacked. When I came back, there was no one left in my family. They all died. It was very miserable. Miserable. The biggest achievement for me is the victory of the Long March. The victory laid a solid foundation for our victories against the Kuomintang and the Japanese invader. Without the victory of the Long March, we wouldn't have today's China. The victory was big, but also the sacrifice was big.
2: Zheng Ming died in 2015. He spoke to the late Edward Stourton in 2014 for Witness History.
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5: Welcome to the newsroom. I'm Charlotte Gallagher. The political shockwaves continue as the far-right AfD party appears close to taking power in a German state.
6: I can tell you, we are all deeply shocked. Yesterday marked a turning point, not only in Saxony-Anhalt, but throughout Germany.
5: We'll get the latest on anti-migrant protests on the south coast of England as people traffickers try a new route into the UK. The funeral of Ratko Mladic attracts thousands of mourners in Serbia. Why has a convicted war criminal had such a public memorial?
7: It's an extremely dangerous game for Serbia to be playing if it's serious about joining the European Union, because we've already seen the European Union Expansion Commissioner cancel a visit.
5: And why there's no love for influencers at tennis tournaments.
8: I think, obviously, if you come to a sporting event, you have to respect the sport, especially, like, the etiquette.
5: First, a news bulletin.
2: BBC News with Moira Alderson. Germany's Chancellor Merz has said he's deeply shocked following the far-right AfD party's decisive victory in elections in the state of Saxony-Anhalt. Describing the result as seismic, Mr. Merz said the country was witnessing a shift. Our Europe editor Katia Adler says this result, albeit a small German state, will have far-reaching repercussions.
9: Yesterday's eye-catching AfD victory impacts not only German domestic politics, but Europe more widely too. It distracts the EU's most powerful player, Germany, at a time of crisis, with Europe struggling to contain Russian aggression, Donald Trump's tariff tantrums, and the economic threat from China. The next 12 months mark bumper election season, with ballots expected in key nations, Italy, France, Spain, and Poland. Brussels frets the Saxony Anhalt vote could be the harbinger of more gains for the nationalist right, weakening European cohesion in volatile times.
2: A top criminal court in Spain has launched an investigation into July's mass surge of migrants into Ceuta. The investigating judge alleges it was facilitated by Morocco. Here's Sebastian Usher.
10: Pedro Sanchez has faced intense pressure from his opponents, claiming that he's been too lenient on migration. Many have also accused the Moroccan authorities of orchestrating the crisis, which Mr. Sanchez has refuted. But now the investigating judge of the National Criminal Court has essentially contradicted him. In her ruling that criminal conduct was involved, Maria Tardón has said that mass migrant flow is a characteristic method of hybrid warfare and that there's evidence that Morocco's security forces made no serious attempt to stop it.
2: The funeral of the convicted war criminal Ratko Mladic has taken place in the Serbian capital, Belgrade. Mladic had been serving a life sentence in prison in The Hague for his role in genocide, war crimes and crimes against humanity in Bosnia as former Yugoslavia broke up. Despite this, many Serb nationalists continue to view Mladic as a hero, but Monday's public homage sparked condemnation from the EU, which warned against the glorification of a war criminal. Lebanon's health ministry says 11 people, including women and children, have been killed in an Israeli airstrike on a residential building in the south. It says a paramedic was killed by a separate Israeli strike on his vehicle in the same town, Kfar Rahman. Our Middle East correspondent Hugo Bishega is in Beirut.
11: The Israeli military says it is targeting the Lebanese militia and political party Hezbollah. But as we've seen repeatedly, not only here in Lebanon, but also in Gaza, a significant number of civilians, including children and paramedics, are killed in those Israeli attacks. And all of this is happening despite a ceasefire here in Lebanon that came into force in June.
2: Hugo Bishega reporting, BBC News. Cuba's foreign minister says there have been no negotiations with the United States and no future talks set as Washington heightens its pressure campaign on the island. Speaking to reporters, Bruno Rodriguez denounced the record-high damage to Cuba's economy from what he called a genocidal blockade by the US government. Washington has enforced a near-total fuel blockade on the island since January. Kenya's government has downplayed comparisons between its crackdown on foreign traders and recent evictions in South Africa. But a minister said those running small businesses must regularise their immigration status. Our reporter, Godwin Asidipa, says there have been some tensions between local Kenyan traders who say the competition undermines them.
12: Migrants from the region have been working in barber shops and saloons, construction, operating motorbike taxis and street vending, as well as selling clothes, food and household goods. As this crackdown takes effect, it remains unclear how many foreign nationals are involved in small-scale trading and how many will be affected. But you need to know that a lot of tongues have been wagging on social media as well, with a lot of people more like disagreeing with the government's decision.
2: France is expected to produce one of its lowest amounts of wine in decades after this summer's soaring temperatures and severe drought damaged vines and reduced yields. The agriculture minister said champagne output was set to halve this year. Last week, French authorities announced more than $1 billion in emergency support for farmers.
13: Previously, unheard recordings of live performances by the English band Oasis are going on sale next month, despite objections by the band. The collection of more than 60 recorded live shows and over 100 hours of rehearsals collected by the band's sound engineer during the 1990s will be up for sale. Littleton Auctioneers said the sale was being handled transparently, despite the band's disapproval. BBC News.
14: Hello, you're listening to The Newsroom with me, Charlotte Gallagher. Seismic and a watershed moment for Germany. This is how many are describing the victory of the far-right party, the AfD, in Sunday's regional election in the small state of Saxony-Anhalt. The party has an anti-immigration and pro-Russian agenda and has been classified as extremist by domestic intelligence in the state. The CDU, which used to run Saxony-Anhalt, performed dismally in the election, winning just 17% of the vote. German Chancellor Friedrich Merz, who's also the leader of the CDU, says it's the heaviest defeat his party has experienced in decades.
6: I can tell you, we are all deeply shocked. We did not expect it to turn out like this. We must, of course, accept it. Those are the rules of our democracy. But yesterday marked a turning point, not only in Saxony-Anhalt, but throughout Germany. And this election result will have consequences. It also has implications for the international situation. If one looks simply at who offered their congratulations yesterday, it shows the attention this election result is receiving internationally.
14: The AfD fell short of an overall majority by 3 seats. Most mainstream parties refused to cooperate with the AfD, something its deputy leader, Beatrix von Storch, believes will change.
15: People are just tired of this leftist, wokist social politics. So it's not only for migration politics that people think we are the most competent. It's also on economics and all the other areas. This is the beginning. We will have another regional elections in 2 weeks. And then there will be a huge debate about Merz, our chancellor. This is whether he can run the country any longer or not, because they realize that their numbers are breaking apart.
14: Our Europe editor, Katia Adler, has been talking to my colleague, Lewis Vaughan-Jones, about the significance of the AfD's victory.
16: Polls have been predicting a massive win for the AfD in Saxony-Anhalt. I think the sharp intake of breath in Germany and beyond is the fact that it's the first time since the Second World War that a party that's designated, I mean, this particular faction of the AfD party, designated far-right extremists by the German authorities, is so close to grabbing the reins of power. This is certainly not the Nazi party of the 1930s 2.0, but in part the party nationwide is viewed by the German authorities as ethno-nationalist among some of its leaders, and also a threat to democracy. That is part of the party. You know, the AfD decries all of this. It says it's definitely not far-right extremists. It is definitely not a neo-Nazi party. But it's interesting to note that amongst the hard-right or nationalist right parties in Europe, they label the AfD as more extreme.
17: Katia, what do you think this election result means for Europe?
16: So it's so interesting, isn't it? Because Saxony-Anhalt is a tiny state in massive Germany, but the impact of this vote is real and does spread beyond Germany's borders. First and foremost, if you look at Germany, it is the biggest power in the European Union. And all of this political upheaval distracts Germany at a time of continental crisis. So when Europe is struggling to push back against Russian aggression, Donald Trump's tariff tantrums, and also the economic threat from China. And there's something else that worries Brussels, you know, the European Union as well. It thinks the next 12 months are basically bumper election time in the European Union. You've got votes expected in big powers, Italy, France with a presidential election, Poland and Spain as well. And the concern in the EU is this is a harbinger of more right-wing nationalism across Europe. And that could affect cohesion at a time when the EU thinks countries need to really stick together.
17: So what could this result mean for Ukraine?
16: Well, let's look at the AfD. So the AfD has a real soft softly, softly approach towards Russia. And don't forget, the AfD is very popular in former communist East Germany, where people talk of Ostalgie, so like a nostalgia for the old times under communism, where many people feel that life was more secure than the volatile moment that we are living in. And when it comes to Ukraine, the AfD says no more military aid, and Germany is the biggest single donor of aid, military and otherwise, to Ukraine at the moment. Now, even if the AfD manages to form some kind of coalition government, it won't be able to affect national policy on Ukraine. But again, if we look at this next year of elections across Europe, if more nationalist parties who are more Ukraine skeptic get power, this could definitely impact Kyiv.
14: Katja Adler. Britain is another European country where the government is under pressure over the issue of immigration. Many people here are most concerned about migrants arriving illegally on small boats across the English Channel. Over the weekend, people wearing masks and dressed in black protested about the boats in Dover and Portsmouth in southern England. A number of police officers were injured. It's prompted the British government to issue a warning today. Here's the policing minister, Sarah Jones, speaking in Parliament.
18: Disorder of any kind will never be tolerated. And those who cross the line from peaceful protest into illegality will face the full force of the law. Yeah. Yeah. This government condemns the intimidating and thuggish behaviour shown by some of the protesters this weekend.
14: Let's speak now to our UK political correspondent, Rob Watson. And Rob, tell us a bit about the background to these protests and why the government has made this statement.
19: I think, Charlotte, the government felt it had to make a statement because what we saw at the weekend was truly dramatic stuff and just very unusual in Britain. And what we saw were two anti-immigrant protests involving hundreds of often masked men who in one case brought a major port to a stop for a while. And in the second case, they blocked a road to try to stop a boatload of 150 migrants who had just arrived from being processed. And it's interesting, Charlotte, after just listening to Katia there, our colleague, to watch the debate in Parliament that followed the statement you just heard, with MPs on the left complaining that the government wasn't taking far-right groups seriously enough, while MPs on the right were saying the government didn't seem to understand how angry ordinary people are about the boats and that you don't have to be a far-right extremist to be worried about the arrivals.
14: I was reading that more than 600 people arrived by boat across the English Channel just yesterday. So that would suggest that the government is really struggling to deal with the traffickers.
19: Well, look, the government accepts that the people smugglers are continuously changing their tactics to get around measures taken by the British, French and other European countries to disrupt the trade. But the government says it's adapting too. Now, it's interesting what you were saying about the large numbers of people who came on Sunday. I mean, the numbers of crossings overall have fallen this year from about 50,000 at their peak to, I think it's more like about 30,000. Now, it's not clear how much of that is to do with action by the British and French governments or by other factors like the weather. But I guess it remains the case that it is a huge issue for government and voters alike.
14: I was going to ask, what do you think voters will make of these protests?
19: Well, the anecdotal evidence from the area, Charlotte, suggests some local people were shocked at seeing these people on the streets. Others were somewhat supportive. It's hard to say, really. But the polling evidence is clear about the sort of wider context, I suppose, if I put it that way. It suggests, number one, that irregular or illegal migration, as the government calls it, is a huge issue for the voters. And second, that large majorities of British voters have a very negative view of those coming over in the boats and support a very tough line against them, including, for example, detaining them until their asylum applications are processed.
14: Rob, thank you. That was Rob Watson. We're going to turn now to the issue of migration in East Africa, specifically Kenya, a country where there are thousands and hundreds of thousands of foreign workers. The government there has ordered a crackdown on small-scale traders from abroad, and today there was a deadline for anyone without the necessary permits to finish working. We're joined from Nairobi now by a global affairs reporter, Richard Kagoi. And Richard, what's been happening in Nairobi today as this deadline arrived?
20: Yeah, well, very dramatic scenes today outside the embassy of Burundi. We had a lot of migrant workers, you know, in their hundreds who had rushed to the premises to seek for travel documents so then they can be able to return home. They had expressed really anxiety. They're not so sure about their safety, and that's why they really went to the embassy to see if at least they would get the documents then begin their travel back home. And also at various bus terminals that have these buses operating regional networks. There are lots of people from across East Africa, mostly from the Great Lakes region. So this is around Eastern DRC, some of them from Rwanda and also Burundi, you know, scrambling to get tickets so then they can be able to travel back home. Generally, there was a sense of anxiety amongst the migrant community here because they're not so sure about their fate, especially after the president made the pronouncement last week.
14: And this isn't just about Kenya, is it? There's been a rise in anti-migrant sentiment in other African countries.
20: Absolutely. And that's really been quite the concern for continent where people have really been pushing for borderless travel and movement of people within different regions. And I think most notably has been the case of South Africa, where we saw thousands of people who were evicted because there was just a general sentiment, the fact that migrants had really flocked into the country and that they're competing for resources, competing for jobs, and even really disrupting or maybe affecting the provision of social services like health and also education. But listening to Kenya's trade minister, Lee Kinyanjui, he said there's no comparison to the situation in South Africa.
21: There's no parallel between the South African situation and the Kenyan situation. Kenya remains home to every African country that wants to come here. And also for our partners outside the continent, we are also ready and willing to do business as long as we also agree it is within the parameters as specified.
14: And Richard, do you think this crackdown is going to make a big difference to Kenya's foreign worker population in the longer term?
20: Maybe there's that anxiety because Kenya has long been known to be quite hospitable, quite receptive of foreigners. And so we're not just talking about workers, but of course, even the refugee community that have come and found a home in Kenya. And we don't quite seem the sense of antagonism that you witness in other countries because people really receive foreigners with open arms. But generally, there would be a concern about this. I mean, what would be the potential ramifications in future? Maybe perhaps are we going to witness similar scenarios like the sentiment in South Africa? Because I can tell you this for a fact, there has been an influx of foreigners from neighboring countries who have been flocking into Kenya, looking for opportunities to do business, looking for work, because they generally have a very huge enterprising culture in Kenya. So I think generally there's that concern that maybe are we going to see this escalate or maybe, you know, degenerate at some point. So yeah, that may not also make Kenya look very attractive to foreign workers.
14: Thanks, Richard. That was Richard Kagoy in Nairobi. Now to the Serbian capital, Belgrade. That's where the funeral has taken place with military honours of the former general and convicted war criminal Ratko Mladic. He died in The Hague last month, where he was serving a life sentence convicted of genocide and crimes against humanity committed during the Bosnian War in the 90s, when he was dubbed the Butcher of Bosnia. Those attending the funeral included Russia's ambassador to Serbia and Serbia's justice and defence minister. Outside, thousands of mourners gathered, including many army veterans. The EU says the glorification of his death is incompatible with any country that wants to join the bloc. So why? And Serbia's justice and defence minister. Outside, thousands of mourners gathered, including many army veterans. The EU says the glorification of his death is incompatible with any country that wants to join the bloc. So why did so many want to honour a war criminal? The BBC's Lucy

0: people might have been given to attend. As to why people feel that way about Ratko Mladic, the thing that Serbs will tell you is that they feel that after the wars of the 1990s, that the International Criminal Tribunal was very good at prosecuting Serbs who committed crimes against people of other ethnicities, but it failed to convict anyone from another ethnic group of committing crimes against Serbs. So that's lingering resentment there over that international judicial process. There's another element to it as well, of course, which is national pride. And you don't want to believe that someone from your own side was capable of such atrocities as Mladic undoubtedly was. And that's despite the documentary evidence, as I said, judicial, historic, journalistic, it's all there. You can't deny it, but some people still try to.
1: In Serbia, is there also an acknowledgement that in laying on buses for people to come to the funeral, in showing up in this way, this compromises their EU membership?
0: It's undoubtedly compromising the EU membership bid. Now, President Aleksandar Vučić was the person who started EU accession talks more than a decade ago. And he's not at the funeral, but his son is. On the other hand, again, the funeral for Ratko Mladic wasn't held in the great church of Belgrade, St. Sava Sanctuary. It was held in a much smaller church in a suburb. So it's almost as if the authorities in Serbia are trying to distance themselves a little bit from the proceedings for the sake of international consumption, but still show to the support base that Mr. Vucic's Progressive Party counts on that they are sticking up for Serbs, wherever they are and whoever they might be. And it's an extremely dangerous game for Serbia to be playing if it's serious about joining the European Union, because we've already seen Marta Kos, the European Union Expansion Commissioner, cancel a visit, and the European Commission issue a statement condemning the glorification of war criminals like Ratko Mladic. So this isn't going down well internationally at all.
2: Our Balkans correspondent, Guy Delaunay. Next, the biggest tournaments in tennis may be winding down for 2026 in the Northern Hemisphere, but Wimbledon in the UK is getting ahead of next season by announcing curbs on influencers. It's seemingly a U-turn from its policy of inviting content creators as a way of bringing younger people to the sport. So why the sudden change? It all started in the US, as Stephanie Prentice explains.
3: Okay, guys, we're back. Did you miss us?
4: From spectators live streaming to filming dance routines during points, the US Open tennis tournament was undeniably rowdier than usual over the weekend. It came to a head when a group doing a photo shoot in a hospitality suite turned on a ring light as two-time champion Naomi Osaka was serving, prompting a rare reprimand from the umpire and later from Osaka herself.
5: I think, obviously, if you come to a sporting event, you have to respect the sport, especially, like, the etiquette. I mean, I feel like it could be a good thing for people to make the sport of tennis popular to their specific audience, but I think it has to be managed a lot better, especially in the situation like my first round match.
4: Fellow player Coco Gauff said brands inviting influencers have to be responsible for them.
6: Any venue you come to, you have to follow the etiquette towards it. I think it may be on some of the brands too, maybe to have like a sign plastered or something in the suite so that they know.
4: This was all being watched by another famous tournament, Wimbledon in the UK, who've decided it's game, set and match for content creators.
7: I just watch it now. I don't want to speak because I want to keep quiet.
4: Wimbledon is famous for promoting a quiet atmosphere, with spectators unable to leave their seat during play, let alone shoot a lip-syncing video. And it has previously accommodated brands bringing creators in.
8: Does the viral strawberries and creams at Wimbledon actually have 10 strawberries in them?
9: Well, guys, I did
4: pay. Now it says it will not accredit influencers alongside traditional media at next summer's tournament. And it's also banning key pieces of their kit, like lighting rigs. Some influencers have responded, saying tennis needs to adapt to modern times. Others say anyone attending has to educate themselves and play by the rules.
2: Stephanie Prentice. Finally, if there's one thing that unites the United Kingdom, it's talking about the weather. This week sees a new film about what was the most important weather forecast

0: in British history, the one that gave the go-ahead for D-Day on the 6th of June 1944. The extraordinary story behind that event and the man on whose shoulders it fell, James Stagg, has been turned into a movie starring the Irish actor Andrew Scott. David Sillitoe went to meet him on board a famous D-Day veteran.
1: Fate of the war, thousands of lives hinge on this.
2: It's a film about D-Day, but more specifically, one man's contribution.
3: The atmosphere was almost unbearably tense. An irrevocable decision had to be made.
2: This is the voice of James Stagg.
3: I had long had at the back of my mind the tactical use of weather. I had hoped that just such a set of circumstances would come about that we
2: should... D-Day should have been on the 5th of June. James Stagg, an RAF meteorologist, told General Eisenhower to postpone the invasion.
1: I need a forecast.
4: If you invade tomorrow, they're going to be washed away.
2: There's a reason this film is called Pressure.
1: Why should I trust you?
5: We must face the facts. The facts, however frightening they may be.
2: 82 years on, I met Andrew Scott, the man now playing James Stagg.
4: He appeared to me to be an extraordinarily interesting cinematic character, as well as an unsung hero from history. I really enjoyed the way that he was not interested in ingratiating himself with anybody.
2: He's a bit chilly.
4: He's chilly. He's definitely very chilly and very forthright and very direct and completely obsessed with the weather and not afraid to speak truth to power.
2: It's almost impossible to understand the level of jeopardy one man is under.
4: Oh, so absolutely. The stakes were so enormously high. It's wonderful that we can pay tribute to him in this way all these years later.
2: 80 years later, yes. Suddenly...
4: Yeah, there he is.
2: He's a movie hero.
4: Exactly. I don't think he'd enjoy that very much. I tried not to be afraid of the fact that perhaps at the beginning the audience might be like, who is this guy? And hopefully by the end we understand his motivations and his inner workings.
1: What do you make of Stagg? Churchill says he's a genius.
6: Men are too fond of that word.
2: James Stagg's warning to the man in charge, General Eisenhower, saved the day. But it wasn't what Eisenhower wanted to hear.
7: Speaking truth to power is a big thing in this,
4: yes.
7: Isn't it?
4: Yeah, yeah. Huge thing.
7: Might be a thing to take on board today.
4: Well, that's exactly right. That's exactly right.
7: And a celebration of experts.
4: Yeah.
2: And talking of experts, the film features archive material and employed a number of researchers, one of whom happened to have a familiar name.
4: So some people were employed to sort through this archival footage, and somebody came in and his name was Stagg and completely had no idea what the nature of the movie was. And he said, "What was that? That's my grandfather." And so completely serendipitously...
7: He didn't know.
4: So yeah, he worked...
7: You're doing research that worked towards the movie.
4: Yes, yeah. Completely wonderful, yeah.
7: There's something in the air.
4: Something is in the air. So yeah, that was really wonderful. Yeah.
8: While civilian Britain sleeps, history's greatest story is being written.
2: And at the end, when D-Day succeeded, because of that prediction of a brief break in the weather, it was all over. A brief but intense moment in an epic struggle.
8: Now the world of free men strikes in all its assembled might at the weakening chains of bondage.
0: That was David Sillitoe. A few years ago, I met some of the veterans from D-Day for the anniversary, and they are just the most incredible group of people. You've been listening to The Newsroom with me, Charlotte Gallagher, and a reminder of our main story. The German Chancellor says he's shocked by the far-right AfD's decisive victory in elections in the eastern state of Saxony-Anhalt, describing the result as seismic.
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12: BBC News with Tina Ritchie. Chancellor Merz says he's deeply shocked following the far-right AfD's decisive victory in elections in the eastern German state of Saxony-Anhalt. Describing the result as seismic, Mr. Merz said Germany was witnessing a shift in party politics and needed profound reforms. The AfD is just short of an outright majority. A top criminal court in Spain has launched an investigation into the mass surge of migrants into Ceuta in July. The investigating judge has alleged that it was facilitated by Morocco, based on a Spanish police report that highlighted what it called total permissiveness by Moroccan border forces. Serbia's prime minister has asked the president to dissolve parliament, paving the way for a snap election, something long demanded by student-led protests. These were triggered by the collapse of a canopy at a railway station 2 years ago, which killed 16 people and was widely blamed on corruption. Finland has opened a 200-kilometre-long fence along its border with Russia, aimed at deterring Moscow's policy of sending migrants to destabilise the country. Helsinki says it's part of the hybrid warfare Russia's waging against its European neighbours. Kenya has backtracked on plans to crack down on foreign traders without work permits, saying there are no plans to deport them. Officials are urging undocumented migrants to regularise their status through their embassies, assuring them they won't be harassed. France's wine industry is expected to see its lowest output in decades. It comes after grape crops were hit hard by heat and drought. Previously unheard recordings of live performances by the English band Oasis are going on sale next month, despite objections by the band. The collection of more than 60 live shows and 100 hours of rehearsals from the 1990s is expected to go for around $2 million. BBC News.
13: All right, let's go.
14: Woo! Yeah!
13: Okay, loop-de-loop! You're listening to Crowd Science from the BBC World Service, the only show that goes around loop-de-loops to answer your science questions. I'm Alex Lathbridge, and the reason why I'm on this roller coaster is because of a question that's come from one of our listeners in America. Oh.
15: Hey, Crowd Science. My name is Gunnar, and I am 11 years old, and I live in Washington State, U.S.
16: Every year, Gunnar and his family make their way to the fair. Now, it's one of the biggest fairs in the USA, and it's got it all. There's food, music, cute animals to look at, a rodeo, and, of course, thrilling fairground rides. Gunnar loves the rides. He just loves that particular feeling you get as they fling you up and down and over.
15: The feeling I get is like a tickling in my tummy when it goes up and down.
16: The feeling is a bit like feeling sick, only different. It definitely makes you want to scream. In fact, it's a feeling that's a bit hard to put your finger on.
15: It's also like I don't know what it is.
16: And this year, as Gunnar climbed aboard another ride, ready to be flung into the air at terrifying speeds, he felt nagged by a question.
15: I'm like, woo, this is fun, but why?
16: Good question. Depending on the ride, you might be about to get shot in the air, flipped upside down, rolled over and over, or dropped from a great height. Why would any of that feel good?
15: My question is, why do I like roller coasters?
17: Now, roller coasters have been around a very, very long time. Andy Hine is the founder of the Roller Coaster Club of Great Britain. If you want to know the history of how these bizarre and terrifying little train rides came to be, Andy is your man.
18: 400 years ago in Russia, they built something called the Ice Mountain, Montana Russa. And they carved a hill out of ice and you came down on a wooden sledge. A couple hundred years later in Paris, they didn't have enough ice to do that. But seeing how much fun Russians were having, they wanted a bit of it. So they built a wooden version and they put rollers on the track. And you still came down on a piece of wood, hence rolling and coasting roller coaster.
17: The first ride in Paris was called the Promenade Aérienne. It was a simple, long, flowing downhill, no ups and downs. It got up to 65 kilometers per hour, though. Not bad for a little wooden track.
18: And then 100 years after that, in America, in Coney Island, New York, a man called LaMarcus Thompson built what we know as the roller coasters of today. He put the wheels on the car that you sit in and you went up and down like you do now. You only went up and down 6 feet and you only went a few miles an hour, but it was the most scariest thing people had ever seen at the time.
17: These early coasters were all made of wood. But by the end of the 1950s, they'd started to make them out of steel.
18: And that enabled the rides to go faster and to do more things. They could do banked turns, they could do bigger dips, because the trains were held on the track by wheels on top of the track and underneath the track, which eventually led to inversions. You could go upside down as well. And initially it was a loop, and then it was a corkscrew, and then it was a combination, and then they brought in all sorts of things called bow ties and Immelman turns, inline twists, and so on. And now you can go upside down on one ride 14 times.
17: These days, the vast majority of rides are made of steel, but you do still find the odd wooden one here and there. Roller coaster nerds like Andy say they both have their charms.
18: Depends what you're looking for. If you want that intense thrill, steel roller coasters can go much faster. There are steel roller coasters that do 150 miles an hour. And positive G-force. Most steel roller coasters, you're planted in the back of your seat. Whereas on a wooden roller coaster, it's all about airtime, negative Gs, as you go over the hills.
17: Ah, G-forces. You hear a lot about G-forces when you talk about roller coasters. Rides boast about pulling 4 Gs or going into 0G on the drops. Maybe these mysterious G-forces are the key to figuring out why Gunnar is having so much fun out there. But what actually are G-forces?
19: G-force is a measure of acceleration, and for everyone listening to us today, unless you're beaming in from space, you essentially have the luxury of listening to us from 1G, Earth's gravity.
17: Dr. Shauna Pandya knows plenty about G-forces, or gravitational forces to give them their full name, because she's one of Canada's first commercial astronauts.
19: When we are going through higher positive Gs, we feel like our body is heavier. So at 2 Gs, our body feels twice as heavy. At 6 Gs, our body feels 6 times as heavy.
17: The higher the G-force is, it's sort of like more gravity.
19: Essentially, yes. Yeah. And conversely, when we talk about reduced gravity or weightlessness, reduced gravities feel lighter. And the closer we get to microgravity, the closer to weightless we feel.
17: So, a positive G-force is that feeling of being suddenly heavy, pushed down into your seat as the roller coaster does a sudden dip. A negative G-force is the opposite, when you feel lighter, like when a roller coaster drops out from under you and your stomach flips. And you don't just get these feelings on spaceships and roller coasters.
19: When you're in an elevator and you go down for a brief second and you feel like your stomach lifts up into your throat, it's because your gravity vector is changing. And for a brief moment, you're falling at the same rate as your elevator. And so you're temporarily weightless for a split second.
17: You have experienced this weightlessness yourself. Can you explain what that feels like?
19: Yeah, so you can actually experience weightlessness without ever going to space. The way I have been able to experience weightlessness is through what we call parabolic flight, or more colloquially known as the Vomit Comet.
17: Ah, the Vomit Comet. No, that's not the name of the latest gut-churning theme park ride. It's an aircraft full of astronauts in training.
19: The way we get prepared for microgravity, the way we prepare for space is through parabolic flight. And so when we're flying in the Vomit Comet, we are accelerating upwards at a 2G pull, and then we're leveling out and letting the aircraft fall, and we're letting ourselves fall at the same rate as the aircraft. And we're doing this numerous times, and we follow what we call a parabolic trajectory. So we're going up and down and up and down.
17: It's more formally known as a reduced gravity aircraft, and it's an essential part of learning how to cope with the weightlessness of space.
19: And so when that aircraft levels out, you get this 18 to 22 second period of weightlessness, or zero G. And I think the best way to summarize it is you're flying. It feels incredible. I've been lucky enough to do 18 parabolic flights to date, and it's impossible not to be in weightlessness and not have a giant smile on your face.
17: What was it like the first time you did it?
19: Yeah, the first time I did it, there was a lot of excitement, a lot of nervousness, because the Vomit Comet, it's called that for a reason. So right now, sitting here in 1G, the way we perceive up and down, the way we balance is this delicate equilibrium between our eyes, what our inner ears, our vestibular systems perceive as up and down, and what the proprioceptors in our body perceive as our position in space. Once we get to weightlessness, there is a mismatch between those three inputs, and our brain gets confused, and that can lead to throwing up in the zero-G environment. And so the first time I ever flew zero-G, that was definitely a consideration. That flight definitely went well. It was a lot of fun, and it really solidified that, yes, I definitely want to do this more than one time.
17: So this could be getting to the heart of our question. The experience of zero-G famously makes people puke. It messes with our balance and can be pretty unpleasant as an experience. But at the same time, Shauna loved it. And some people pay good money for a ride on the Vomit Comet just for fun.
19: There's companies out there that let people go on these parabolic flights just to experience weightlessness.
17: Yeah, I would do that. I'd do it for a laugh. I guess I'd probably not be good in a parabolic flight.
19: Well, the only way to confirm a hypothesis is to test it. So I think you need to fly zero-G at some point.
17: Now, weightlessness is one extreme, and the other is experiencing these very high G-forces. Mm-hmm. So where might someone encounter that?
19: Yeah, we've already talked a little bit about this in the context of parabolic flight. So before we can ever get to weightlessness, we have to accelerate. So that would be about 1.8 to 2 Gs. But even then, at that point, you can feel your body, your chest is twice as heavy. So you're actually exerting increased effort to breathe. The other places you may find that you're exposed to hypergravity include in a centrifuge, which I've been lucky enough to experience.
17: Can you describe what that is and what it feels like?
19: Yeah. So in a centrifuge, you are sitting in this kind of tram, and there's an arm attaching you from this tram to the center of the room. And basically the whole point of this contraption is to spin you around really, really fast. And in doing so, it's able to create forces that can replicate these G-forces that we've just been talking about. And for me, I was part of a human study looking at the effects of different G-forces, and the max G-force we experienced was 6 Gs front to back.
17: That is so cool. What does 6G actually feel like?
19: Everything feels heavier. So if you're at 6 Gs, your chest wall is 6 times as heavy. It becomes really hard to breathe. You know, an elephant sitting on your chest is probably the best way to summarize that.
17: Have you ever actually had an elephant sit on your chest?
19: I haven't, but I can imagine that maybe it's a little bit similar to 6 Gs.
17: You said you've gone up to a maximum sort of 6G. So how much G-force can the human body actually tolerate?
19: Yeah, so when we talk about G-forces, the vector or the direction really matters. And so our heart has to do work against gravity in order to pump blood up to our brains. So you could imagine the most challenging G vector is the one that goes head to feet. So if we have anything higher than 2 to 3 Gs from head to feet, it means our heart has to work a lot harder. Whereas when we have a front-to-back vector or side-to-side vector, that's not impacting that blood flow up to our brains as much, so we actually have a higher G tolerance. Fighter pilots go up to 8 to 9 Gs regularly. When we talk about astronauts on re-entry, typically they will expect to have a 3 to 4 G profile. It really depends on the context, the vector, the period of time over which a G-force takes place.
17: So, experiencing fluctuating G-forces on our bodies can be really challenging sensations for astronauts in training. The intense heaviness of high G-forces can make it hard to breathe, or might even make you pass out. And the light, stomach-flipping feeling of zero G could turn your tummy. But in much smaller doses, these same sensations can also be exhilarating. Perhaps that's the secret to a really fun roller coaster. Just the right amount of G-forces to give you a thrill, but not so much to make you ill.
19: Parabolic flight is a lot similar to roller coasters in that you're accelerating upwards and then you're falling at the same rate as your vehicle. For that split second, you are briefly weightless. I think, Gunnar, I think you're well on your way towards potentially someday becoming an astronaut or a fighter pilot or maybe even a race car driver. And I think all of this roller coaster experience that you're getting in now is going to be good experience for your future career.
17: So, roller coasters can exert huge physical forces on our bodies, squash us into our seats, or make us feel like we're flying out of them. But that still doesn't really explain why Gunnar loves them so much. That's what we'll be trying to figure out next. You're listening to Crowd Science from the BBC World Service, the show that takes your curiosity on a wild fairground ride, seeking the thrill of an answer. I'm Alex Lathbridge. We've been riding the ups and downs, the barrel rolls, the loop-de-loops to find out why our listener Gunnar loves roller coasters. We've discovered the G-forces that give some people a thrill and make others vomit up their lunch. But I don't think that's the full story. What more are roller coasters doing for our bodies and our brains?
20: So for me, a roller coaster is a giant industrial machine which has been engineered to process humans, a little bit like tins in a factory, and to deliver an ingredient. And that ingredient is thrill.
17: This is Professor Brendan Walker, a performance artist, a showman, and the world's only thrill engineer. Also, a professor of creative industries at Middlesex University in the UK.
20: Thrill is that really lovely, warm feeling you get of excitement when something absolutely brilliant happens all of a sudden.
17: Brendan has prepared a little experiment to show us how the science of thrill works. I think I'm about to be the guinea pig.
20: So I thought this would be a really good way to show how your body's autonomic nervous system works.
21: All right, so what we've got here, because right now in front of me, there is a grey box, there is a red balloon, and then connected to this grey box, there are electrodes going into two little, I guess, finger cuffs. What's going on?
20: When you're on a roller coaster and you go round, your body becomes aroused. That fires up the autonomic nervous system, which then does several things. Makes your heart rate go faster, makes your pupils dilate, makes your breathing quicken, but it also starts your fingers to produce sweat. And if we pass a small electrical current, and it is a small electrical current, we can measure the conductance. And as the conductance goes up, it means that you are becoming more aroused. The balloons, well, that's my little secret, but I can get you fitted up first and then I'll come onto the balloons in a minute.
21: Fantastic.
17: When the autonomic nervous system activates due to stress, excitement, or surprise, you begin to sweat, which increases the skin's ability to conduct a tiny applied electrical current. In short, the more sweaty I am, the more aroused I am, which in this experiment, you'll be able to hear.
20: Here we go. So, turned on. Good. Now, could you start just breathing, close your eyes, just do some box breathing. So in and hold for 4 seconds. There we go. As you are calm, you've got your eyes closed, if I just stroke your beard like this, so now I'm stroking your beard, you can see that you're becoming aroused. And that's your body's autonomic nervous system. We are programmed to respond to touch. We are humans, we are primates. You know, primates like to preen and touch each other. It's all about having this emotional connection. So now we've got that in the bag, okay? We're gonna move on to the balloon.
17: While it was quite strange to have my beard randomly stroked, that was actually relatively tame. Brendan has something else in store. With my eyes closed, I begin to blow into a balloon. The things I do for science.
20: Okay, here we go. Now listen to the sound. It's going up. Keep going. And I'm going to pop it in a minute.
17: Okay, this was scary. With my eyes closed and Brendan threatening to pop the balloon right next to my face, I could almost feel my skin tingling with fear. But it was also kind of fun.
20: In today's modern life, we very rarely face the evolutionary challenges that our primate cousins do. And so to feel alive, to feel the thrill, which is a really important sense of life. In fact, people say they've never felt as alive as when they're thrilled. We need to create artificial ways to create those thrilling moments. And you could say that a roller coaster is a superb life simulator if we were to go back to being chimpanzees.
17: As you might expect from the world's only thrill engineer, Brendan has some pretty specific ideas about what makes a ride truly thrilling.
20: Through studies that I've conducted when I was working with the University of Nottingham, we went around the UK studying different rides, monitoring the arousal and valence of people on rides, looking at their facial expressions and their changes in heart rate. And we found that there was one particular ride, which was a Gerschlauer ride called a Eurofighter-style ride, and there's one called Rage at Southend-on-Sea. And people go, well, how could that be the most thrilling ride in the UK? It's because of its small footprint and the intensity of those changes. I liken it to the concentrated orange juice of the roller coaster world.
17: Well, if Brendan reckons it's the concentrated orange juice of the roller coaster world, I guess I'd better give it a go. So, I've come to Adventure Island in Essex, in the UK, to ride this, a roller coaster called Rage. And I'm in good company, because I'm joined by Phil.
3: Hello, I'm Philip Miller, the owner of Adventure Island. I've been doing this for 50 years, and this is actually our golden anniversary, so it's a delight to work with you, Alex.
17: Oh, thank you. So, Phil, what have we got here?
3: Well, Rage we've had here since 2007. I suppose it's our signature ride. It was a big thing at the time. It cost us about £3 million. It stands about 72 foot, and its first drop is about a 97 degrees drop, which means actually you're dropping actually steeper than vertical. And it reaches speeds of about 40-odd miles an hour, has three inversions, and takes riders upside down three times during the ride. So it's quite unique in its sense, because we got it into like a footprint. I think it was just about 60 by 80 or something at the time. We took a few rides out, and it's just been wonderful ever since.
17: And so what is so impressive about it having such a small footprint?
3: You haven't got actually time to think about what's coming next. Cool, it only lasts about a minute, but boy, oh boy, you come off, you think, oh, I haven't been on it for years.
17: Have you not? No, when was the last time you were on it?
3: I think when my daughter was about seven.
17: Can we go on it together?
3: No.
17: Phil might not be joining me today, but that's not going to stop me.
5: Okay, undo the seat belt.
22: Okay, this is good health and safety. I think we're almost ready to go, but I'm starting to feel a little bit nervous, which makes me wonder why I put myself into this situation at all. Come to think of it, what makes any of us get on a roller coaster in the first place?
17: Rage begins with a 22-meter vertical climb. I'm pointed straight up, and I don't need to be wired up to one of Brendan's gadgets to know that I'm feeling the fear right now.
22: Okay, going around. And we're going up.
17: At the top, the train goes over the edge and drops 97 degrees, meaning the drop is actually steeper than vertical.
14: Woo! Yeah!
17: Then it whips you into a huge vertical loop. I'm upside down before I can catch my breath. Woo! According to Brendan, rides like this have been scientifically engineered to produce the maximum thrill possible.
20: If you think of a roller coaster like a cooking recipe, there are ingredients that we'll be looking for. So there are things that will create changes to your emotional state. For example, changes in G-force.
14: Yeah.
20: Extreme speeds.
14: Woo!
20: You'll have height.
22: I'm shooting straight up. I'm at 90 degrees.
20: Little bunny hops as well. These little slight undulations in the track are known to create pleasure, even though they're not most arousing.
17: Brendan says that the thrill of the best coasters comes from keeping riders guessing. The more elements a ride has, such as loops and corkscrews, and the more tightly they're packed together, the more thrilling the experience becomes. There's barely any time to anticipate what's coming next, keeping riders constantly on edge.
22: Okay. That was a lot.
17: So, our evolutionary response to danger might drive us to seek thrills, and ride designers can manipulate the forces acting on our bodies to make those thrills even more potent. But there's another question we haven't answered. Why do some of us, like myself and Gunnar, love roller coasters, while others absolutely hate them? Back to Brendan.
20: If we look at another scientist, Marvin Zuckerman, he developed the sensation-seeking scale.
17: Turns out that even among thrill-seekers, we're not all looking for the same kind of sensation. There are four categories in the sensation-seeking scale.
20: There are people who like thrill and adventure, so these are people who love to go skydiving, love roller coasters.
17: Then there's experience-seeking,
20: which is much more related to magic and spectacle, people going to theatre, seeing light shows, fireworks.
17: The third category is for people who are disinhibited.
20: And they're the kind of people who love to perform. So if you're sat next to one on a roller coaster, they'll be screaming their heads off. And that's really important because thrill is infectious.
17: And finally, there's susceptibility to boredom.
20: And so if you're not so susceptible, for example, you know, you don't mind waiting 2 hours in a queue for a roller coaster, then great. We all have different personality types, and so we will all respond differently to different forms of thrilling entertainment.
17: There you have it, Gunnar. We're hardwired to enjoy a bit of a thrill, something that gives you a taste of a dangerous situation, but pulls back just before you might actually get hurt. I hope you've enjoyed Crowd Science with me, Alex Lathbridge. If you have a question that you'd like us to answer, Gunnar will have the details on how to get in touch in just a moment. But first, a quick aside. Crowd Science is fast approaching its 10th anniversary. To celebrate, we're looking back at some of the most fascinating, curious, and funniest moments from the past decade, and we want to hear your favourites. If there's a show that's stuck in your mind, tell us what it was and why you think it deserves a place in our anniversary celebration. Over to Gunnar and his mum, Kira, to tell you how to get in touch.
15: You have been listening to Crowd Science from the BBC World Service.
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7: Welcome to NewsHour. It's live from the BBC World Service in London. I'm Tim Franks. After the political earthquake in Germany, the aftershocks continue. The far-right AfD won a huge victory in Sunday's election. The question is, can they, should they, get a chance to govern?
23: What's happened so far has been caused by the established parties, not the AfD, as people keep saying now. They're not to blame for what's happened, so I think they deserve a chance.
7: Also, Latvia's foreign minister tells us why she's banned book imports from neighbouring Russia. A hero's funeral for the Serbian war criminal Ratko Mladic. And the choir with the off-key selling point. We can't sing.
24: Your heart's racing and you're thinking, oh my God, I'm going to sound terrible doing this. But when you all do it together, it's weird. It's almost like you get wrapped up in this big hug. You can feel the love in that room.
7: It's a magical interview and you can hear it after the news.
6: BBC News with Moira Alderson. Germany's Chancellor Friedrich Merz said he's deeply shocked following the far-right AfD party's decisive victory in elections in the state of Saxony-Anhalt. He said the country was witnessing a shift in party politics. This is what some ordinary Germans had to say.
25: It's regrettable that a far-right party has won. I think we should have learned more from history, and this is the result we have now. We have to deal with it. But we'll see in the future what comes of it.
26: Great. Now all that's left is for them to win an absolute majority.
27: If the AfD were to form the entire government, what would you personally hope to gain from it?
26: That I can walk the streets alone at night as a woman without being afraid. That's very important.
6: Jessica Parker has more details.
28: The AfD here in Saxony-Anhalt is classed by domestic intelligence as right-wing extremist. That is a designation the party rejects, as it looks around as to ways that it might be able to form a government here in Saxony-Anhalt, having just fallen short of getting a parliamentary majority. The result has highlighted quite a stark political divide you can see here in Germany, where the AfD really have consolidated and deepened their support in their eastern strongholds in the former communist East Germany.
6: A top criminal court in Spain has launched an investigation into July's mass surge of migrants into Ceuta. The investigating judge has alleged it was facilitated by Morocco. Maria Tardun based her ruling on a Spanish police report that highlighted what it called total permissiveness by Moroccan border forces over the breach into the Spanish territory. The Eiffel Tower was forced to close on Monday after staff went on strike to protest against the sidelining and replacement of female staff during a visit by a delegation from a conservative Hindu organisation. The operator of the Parisian landmark said the group had requested Saturday's private visit be organised to limit interactions with women. Diane Devoine is a union representative for Eiffel Tower staff.
29: We had a General Assembly this morning where management apologised on many occasions. So we hear the apologies. Nevertheless, the damage is done. Today we still feel humiliated, excluded. It is still quite violent. I think all women will know what I'm talking about because they have all experienced that to one degree or another in their lives. To experience it at work is something else. To experience it at the Eiffel Tower is extremely serious.
6: Serbia's prime minister has asked the president to dissolve parliament, paving the way for a snap election. These were triggered by the collapse nearly 2 years ago of a canopy at Novi Sad railway station, which killed 16 people and was widely blamed on entrenched corruption. World News from the BBC. Finland has opened a 200-kilometre-long fence erected in sections along its border with Russia, aimed at deterring Moscow's policy of sending migrants in order to destabilise the country. Finland closed its more than 1,300-kilometre-long border with Russia nearly 3 years ago, following the arrival of hundreds of undocumented migrants. Helsinki says it's all part of the hybrid warfare Russia's waging against its European neighbours. The barbed wire fence is nearly 5 metres high and equipped with cameras and sensors. Cuba's foreign minister says there have been no negotiations with the US and no future talks set as Washington heightens its pressure campaign on the island. Bruno Rodriguez denounced the record-high damage to Cuba's economy from what he called the US government's genocidal blockade. Kenya's government has backtracked on earlier plans to crack down on foreign traders without work permits, saying there are no plans to deport them. Officials are urging undocumented migrants to regularise their status through their embassies. The earlier directive from President William Ruto sent hundreds of Burundians rushing to their embassy in Nairobi for travel papers. Here's Richard Kagoi.
0: Very dramatic scenes today outside the embassy of Burundi. We had a lot of migrant workers in their hundreds who had rushed to the premises to seek for travel documents so then they can be able to return home. They had expressed really anxiety. They're not so sure about their safety, and that's why they really went to the embassy to see if at least they would get the documents and begin their travel back home.
6: France is expected to produce one of its lowest amounts of wine in decades after this summer's soaring temperatures and severe drought damaged vines and reduced yields. The agriculture minister said Champagne output was set to halve this year. Production is estimated to be 17% below the average seen in the previous 5 years. BBC News.
7: Hello and welcome to NewsHour. It's coming to you live from the BBC World Service studios in central London. I'm Tim Franks. 24 hours ago, the word on many people's lips in Germany and well beyond was seismic as they greeted the news that the far-right AfD had scored such a shocking victory in a statewide election in eastern Germany. If it was an earthquake yesterday, today it's been all about the continuing aftershocks. The AfD won almost 44% of the vote, just short of an outright majority. Normally, given Germany's long experience of government by coalition, that would mean the AfD would have no problem about taking over the considerable powers that had devolved to German states. But because of a long-established firewall, as it's called, maintained by almost all other parties, certainly all the mainstream parties, that is not a given. The big question now is whether the firewall can, indeed should, survive. First, though, that shock I was talking about, you could hear it on the streets of the state capital, Magdeburg, today.
29: It's not a given that the AfD would do any better, but they haven't even been given a chance to try yet. We can't forget that. And what's happened so far has been caused by the established parties, not the AfD, as people keep saying now. They're not to blame for what's happened. So I think they deserve a chance.
2: I think it's absolutely dreadful. I didn't expect such a shocking result either. I was pleased to see so many people out and about going to vote, but the wrong ones were there too. And what lies ahead for us now is going to be terrible.
7: And you could also hear the shock as a hollow-eyed German Chancellor, Friedrich Merz, from the centre-right CDU, took to a lectern today.
8: Ich kann Ihnen sagen, wir sind alle zutiefst schockiert.
9: I can tell you, we are all deeply shocked. We did not expect it to turn out like this. We must, of course, accept it. Those are the rules of our democracy. But yesterday marked a turning point, not only in Saxony-Anhalt, but throughout Germany. And this election result will have consequences. It also has implications for the international situation. If one looks simply at who offered their congratulations yesterday, it shows the attention this election result is receiving internationally.
7: As for the AfD, it is triumphant. And the party's deputy leader, Beatrix von Storch, told the BBC she believes the AfD will soon become the voice of the majority across Germany and an irresistible force.
3: people are just tired of this leftist, wokist social politics. So it's not only for migration politics that people think we are the most competent. It's also on economics and all the other areas. This is the beginning. We will have another regional elections in 2 weeks. And then there will be a huge debate about Merz, our chancellor. This is whether he can run the country any longer or not, because they realize that their numbers are breaking apart.
7: So what are the question about cooperation now with the AfD? Is it time for a rethink? Andreas Roeder has been urging one. He's Professor of Contemporary History at the University of Mainz and a longtime member of the CDU, the Christian Democrats. He resigned from a senior role in the party in 2023 over the issue. Professor Roeder, thank you for your time here on NewsHour. What's the case for dismantling the firewall now?
5: I mean, what we experienced in Sachsen-Anhalt yesterday was that the electors blew up the firewall. And this marks not only a landslide victory for the AfD, the first real landslide victory for the party, but at the same time, it creates an identity crisis for the mainstream parties, because the firewall has become something like a symbol of identity of the mainstream parties for years now. And so this creates an identity crisis, and it creates a crisis particularly for the center-right CDU, because the CDU is the pivotal party in the German political system, and it has to react to this new constellation. The CDU was having a resolution of incompatibility with the AfD, as well as with the far-left party Die Linke.
7: Understood, parties... and I hear what you're saying about this sort of the idea that, you know, this another unwieldy coalition would be rather incompatible for what most voters would like. However, you say voters blew up the firewall. A majority of voters did not vote for the AfD, and they knew very well that those mainstream parties have this policy of not cooperating with the AfD. So you could actually argue that most people voted not for the AfD to go into government.
5: I would say it slightly differently, because the AfD won 44% and the so-called Bündnis Sarah Wagenknecht, the populist left-wing party, won another 5.2%. And this is the party which announced in advance that it opposed the firewall and that it might be willing, that the left-wing populists might be willing to support a right-wing populist prime minister of the state of Saxony-Anhalt. And if you count them together, the Bündnis Sarah Wagenknecht and the AfD, they do have a majority over all other parties.
7: Okay,
5: and so far, you could say there is a majority.
7: So what about the issue of principle, though, for your party, the CDU? You're still a member, and obviously, you know, Friedrich Merz is the German chancellor. I mean, among the many arguments is that the AfD, that in fact the Saxony branch, the state branch of the AfD, has been classified as right-wing extremist by Germany's domestic intelligence services. These are people with whom it is dangerous to cooperate. That is the argument.
5: Yeah, this is what the service says. But at the same time, you do have to say this service is a political institution which gets its commands from the ministry. And apart from that, I would say we are having a problem in Germany in coping with the AfD, because people are always saying that the AfD is dangerous, that it is counter-constitutional, that it does want to abandon democracy. But what people not do is to go to the Constitutional Court and to seek a judgment by the Constitutional Court, which would be the regular way in the German political system. And I would say, if the AfD is really anti-democratic, anti-constitutional, clarify it by seeking a judgment of the Constitutional Court.
17: But I wonder if people shouldn't just look at the evidence, the plain evidence in front of them, the fact that there are so many members of the AfD, senior members of the AfD, who flirt openly with neo-Nazi, either openly neo-Nazi members or neo-Nazi slogans, who don't apologise for past behaviour, who talk about close relations with Moscow, and indeed the Russians' senior people very close to Vladimir Putin seem to be rejoicing in what the AfD is doing. I mean, this is the plain evidence that the AfD is a threat.
5: Which in part is true for the Bündnis Sahra Wagenknecht and the party Die Linke as well. I mean right-wing and left-wing populist parties do share those positions. And the question is, do voters vote for the AfD because of those attitudes or instead of them? And obviously, as far as we know, and if we look at the voters, not at the office holders of the AfD, of the functionaries, if we look to the voters, they seem to be so disappointed about mainstream politics in Germany. They feel to be not seen, not to be heard, so that they, instead of that, vote out of disappointment, vote for the AfD. And this is a problem of the mainstream parties.
17: Professor Röder, Andreas Röder, thank you very much indeed for joining us.
5: It was my pleasure.
17: The UN says about 19 million Nigerian children who should be getting an education are missing out more than any other country. One of the factors is the threat of school abduction. Some parents are simply too scared to send their children to class. Yemisi Adegoke has been to northwest Nigeria.
10: So we've just arrived at the school and the senior girls are out in the courtyard. They're all wearing bright green uniforms and it's raining a little bit, but they're just carrying on regardless.
26: One of the pupils singing and dancing here ahead of the end of school is Hanatu. Like many teenage girls here in Gusau in northwest Nigeria, she's nervous about her exam results. The BBC has followed Hanatu's story closely ever since a shocking, life-changing incident.
11: I remember it often. It makes me feel sad and I cry.
12: Reports say a large number of schoolgirls have been abducted after gunmen stormed a government school and kidnapped them from their dormitories.
26: This part of Nigeria has been plagued by motorbike-riding gangs of bandits who abduct people for ransom. In Zamfara State, almost 500,000 children are out of school, partly driven by fears over abductions. After the attack, Hanatu spoke to BBC Africa Eye.
11: We heard gunshots, people crying for help and shouting, "Here come the bandits." About five of us ran and locked ourselves in the toilet. There were about 350 students in the school, but only 32 of us escaped.
26: Umu was another pupil at the school and was one of those abducted. She now studies early childhood education at a nearby university, but she was deeply affected by the incident.
11: I heard a man's voice shouting, "Come out or I'll kill you." I was thinking that they would kill us.
26: Nearly 300 girls were taken. They were eventually freed, but it's disputed as to whether a ransom was paid for their release. But the girls' school remained closed, threatening their futures. Nigeria already has one of the highest rates of out-of-school children in the world. Missing out on education can have devastating consequences, especially for girls. After the BBC filmed with Hanatu and Umu, donors reached out via the Ilimi Children's Fund. They offered to help some of the girls affected. This allowed them to attend a secure school in the state capital. Both Hanatu and Umu now dream of careers where they can help others.
11: I want to be a doctor so I can help the community and my relatives and the people that have supported me.
26: The attack on their old school changed their lives, but Hanatu and Umu are determined that it will not define them.
1: And that report was from Yemisi Adegoke in northwest Nigeria on the young people who've overcome the odds after an attack by armed bandits to continue their education. 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
2: This is NewsHour from the BBC World Service. Latvia, one of the former Soviet states bordering

0: banning the import of books and newspapers from Russia and its close ally Belarus. Baina Braža is Latvia's foreign minister. Why has the government introduced the ban?
1: Well, because we regularly look through the imports from Russia and Belarus and the dynamics of it. So this is not such a big type of import. We have also put it up for the EU's sanctions. So it's only 12.5 million, so it's not a big number. But actually...
0: 12.5 million what? Are you talking about the
1: euros,
0: value there?
1: Euros.
0: So about $15 million. Dollars. Okay, right.
1: So, but actually, you know, when we look at it, why would someone need to import books from Russia or Belarus, the two authoritarian regimes, or papers, newspapers for that? If there is a need to buy anything like that, there is sufficient stuff here locally or elsewhere in the EU. So that's the main thinking, because you can also have propaganda, you can have other security sensitive issues. So there's actually security aspect to all of that.
0: Okay, but it's just to be clear, it's a blanket ban on all this material coming in. Is it all Russian books? Because I'm just wondering, I mean, you say, why is there a need to get any books from Russia? But I mean, you can imagine, obviously, Russia has a glorious civilization. You can be appalled by what the present government is up to. But I mean, if there were a sort of fantastic new edition of a Tolstoy novel or Pushkin poetry,
1: they can be published elsewhere. They don't have to be imported from
0: but
1: Russia.
0: If they're... Okay, so it's about the fact that they're coming from Russia. So I'm just trying to be clear about this then. Is this an economic embargo, or are you concerned about propaganda? Because hence my question about Pushkin or Tolstoy or Dostoevsky or whatever.
1: Well, it's on the basis on specific customs codes. So those come, the books from Russia, the books from Belarus. So it's not about authors or something. So it's just in the current conditions, you know, in the fifth year of the war Russia is waging in Ukraine, is a pretty straightforward.
0: But you will also be aware that, look, you know, there is a counter-argument here, which is that a quarter of your country see themselves as ethnic Russians. You obviously very proudly see yourself, call yourself a democracy, which indeed you are, that there's something that feels a little sort of unfree and anti-democratic about when you get into at least the optics of banning books.
1: No, we ban imports. We don't ban books. I'm sorry, there is a big difference. As for the Russians here, we don't divide Latvian citizens in some type of groups. They are all Latvian nationals. As for the Russian citizens, there is below 40,000 of those living in Latvia. And those are some who have been living here for a long time and some who have received shelter from us after the start of the war. As for languages and discussions and, you know, what people use in private life, I can speak Russian myself. Does it make me a Russian speaker? I don't know. If people want to read books, they are most welcome to read books. If they want to read papers, it's all available. This is the freest democracy that is there.
0: Well, on that, I mean, you've already acknowledged that you're hoping that this might be taken up by the rest of the European Union, because obviously, you know, you can't close your border against imports from the rest of the EU. So were, you know, those Russian imports to wend their way in from elsewhere in the EU, there's nothing you could do about that. But the other big thing, obviously, is that these days, lots of people gain access to printed information through the internet.
1: People's private lives are people's private lives. But at the state level, we consider, with an absolute majority of the parliament, that importing books from Russia or books from Belarus in the current geopolitical conditions is something that is not needed.
0: Latvia's Foreign Minister, Baina Braža. Now, loath as I am to talk about national stereotypes, especially on the BBC World Service, I think you will allow me this, that one thing British people through the ages seem to love talking about is the weather. And this week sees a new film about what has a good claim to be the most important weather forecast in British history. It was the forecast that gave the go-ahead for D-Day on the 6th of June 1945, the huge Allied amphibious invasion of Nazi-occupied France. The story behind that event and the man on whose shoulders it fell, James Stagg, has been turned into a movie starring Andrew Scott. David Sillitoe went to meet him on board

0: famous D-Day veteran.
1: Fate of the war, thousands of lives hinge on this.
2: It's a film about D-Day, but more specifically, one man's contribution.
3: The atmosphere was almost unbearably tense. An irrevocable decision had to be made.
2: This is the voice of James Stagg.
3: I had long had at the back of my mind the tactical use of weather. I had hoped that just such a set of circumstances would come about that we should...
2: D-Day should have been on the 5th of June. James Stagg, an RAF meteorologist, told General Eisenhower to postpone the invasion.
1: I need a forecast.
4: If you invade tomorrow, they're going to be washed away.
2: There's a reason this film is called Pressure.
1: Why should I trust you?
5: We must face the facts. The facts, however frightening they may be.
2: 82 years on, I met Andrew Scott, the man now playing James Stagg.
4: He appeared to me to be an extraordinarily interesting cinematic character, as well as an unsung hero from history. I really enjoyed the way that he was not interested in ingratiating himself with anybody.
2: He's a bit chilly.
4: He's chilly. He's definitely very chilly and very forthright and very direct and completely obsessed with the weather and not afraid to speak truth to power.
2: It's almost impossible to understand the level of jeopardy one man is under.
4: Oh, so absolutely. The stakes were so enormously high. It's wonderful that we can pay tribute to him in this way all these years later.
2: 80 years later, yes. Suddenly.
4: Yeah, there he is.
2: He's a movie hero.
4: Exactly. I don't think he'd enjoy that very much. I tried not to be afraid of the fact that perhaps at the beginning the audience might be like, who is this guy? And hopefully by the end we understand his motivations and his inner workings.
1: What do you make of Stagg? Churchill says he's a genius.
6: Men are too fond of that word.
2: James Stagg's warning to the man in charge, General Eisenhower, saved the day. But it wasn't what Eisenhower wanted to hear.
7: Speaking truth to power is a big thing in this,
4: yes,
7: isn't it?
4: Yeah. Huge thing.
7: Might be a thing to take on board today.
4: Well, that's exactly right. That's exactly right.
7: And a celebration of experts.
4: Yeah.
2: And talking of experts, the film features archive material and employed a number of researchers, one of whom happened to have a familiar name.
4: So some people were employed to sort through this archival footage, and somebody came in and his name was Stagg and completely had no idea what the nature of the movie was. And he said, "Hosen, that's my grandfather." And so completely serendipitously...
7: He didn't know.
4: So, yeah, he worked...
7: You're doing research that worked towards the movie.
4: Yes, yeah. Completely wonderful, yeah.
7: There's something in the air
4: Something is in the air. So, yeah, that was really wonderful. Yeah.
8: While civilian Britain sleeps, history's greatest story is being written.
2: And at the end, when D-Day succeeded, because of that prediction of a brief break in the weather, it was all over. A brief but intense moment in an epic struggle.
8: Now the world of free men strikes in all its assembled might at the weakening chains of bondage.
0: And you heard David Sillitoe speaking to the actor Andrew Scott. 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

0: On NewsHour, the next 30 minutes, the Serbian convicted war criminal Ratko Mladic is given a hero's burial in Belgrade. But how many Serbs really cherish his memory? The BBC uncovers new evidence of a Saudi connection to the 9/11 attacks. What it's like to live under Russian drone attack day after day. And the choir who don't care if you can't sing. After this summary of the news.
1: BBC News with Moira Alderson. Chancellor Merz says he's deeply shocked following the far-right AfD's decisive victory in elections in the eastern German state of Saxony-Anhalt. Describing the result as seismic, Mr. Merz said Germany was witnessing a shift in party politics and needed profound reforms. The AfD is just short of an outright majority. A top criminal court in Spain has launched an investigation into the mass surge of migrants into Ceuta in July. The investigating judge has alleged it was facilitated by Morocco, based on a Spanish police report that highlighted what it called total permissiveness by Moroccan border forces. President Trump has threatened to block sales of Canadian-made aircraft in the United States, escalating the ongoing trade war. Mr. Trump says Bombardier could only sell in the US if they manufactured there. Serbia's prime minister has asked the president to dissolve parliament, paving the way for a snap election, something long demanded by student-led protests. These were triggered by the collapse of a canopy at a railway station 2 years ago, which killed 16 people and was widely blamed on corruption. Finland has opened a 200-kilometre-long fence along its border with Russia, aimed at deterring Moscow's policy of sending migrants to destabilise the country. Helsinki says it's part of the hybrid warfare that Russia's waging against its European neighbours. Kenya's backtracked on plans to crack down on foreign traders without work permits, saying there are no plans to deport them. Officials are urging undocumented migrants to regularise their status through their embassies, assuring them they won't be harassed. The Eiffel Tower was forced to close on Monday after staff went on strike to protest against the replacement of female staff during a visit by a conservative Hindu delegation. The incident has drawn criticism from French politicians. BBC News.
0: Welcome back to NewsHour. Kyiv is suffering more daily air raid alerts than at any time since Russia's full-scale invasion in 2022. That's according to our own BBC analysis of government figures. There was a brief pause in attacks over the weekend while US envoys were in the Ukrainian capital. But in recent weeks, Russia's round-the-clock attacks with new, faster drones have forced people to head for shelter many times a day. Our diplomatic correspondent James Landale reports from Kyiv.
2: We've come to the scene of another strike right in the heart of Kyiv, and it's a familiar scene. A building smoking, there's the fire caused by what we think was a drone. Lots of security nearby, fire engines trying to put the fire out, crowds forming. But here's the difference. This is broad daylight. This strike has not happened in the middle of the night. It happened shortly before 11 in the morning. This is now part of a pattern that's forming of more and more attacks during the day.
3: We can't stay more than 3 hours without air alert. So...
2: Johan, a humanitarian volunteer, was meters away when the drone struck.
3: It's not just about night, it's about day now.
2: Analysis of official figures by the BBC shows Kyiv has suffered more daily air raid alerts than at any time since the full-scale invasion in 2022. As many as 13 on a single day. And those attacks often now involve new jet-powered drones that are faster and harder to intercept. Yuri Ichnat is a spokesman for Ukraine's Air Force. He told me they're shooting down only 60% of the new drones, and they know that's not enough.
4: Ukraine's key task now is to create an alternative interceptor, cheap weapons that can provide us with protection.
2: We're outside a well-known fast food establishment on Ukraine's Maidan Square. The siren's gone again. People are coming out. Some are heading underground for safety and shelter. The staff are locking the door. They have to close up every time there's an alert, a siren. Some are clutching sleeping bags, some are clutching mats, their own drinks, just in case the raid goes on for a long time. A small snapshot showing just how disruptive these raids are. And it's happening again and again and again. We're outside a university in the centre of Kyiv, and just as we were talking to people, yet another siren rang out across the sky, and all the students now are piling out, because this is what they have to do. Every time there's an alert, they stop their studying. Ihor is a chemistry student.
5: I am not scared after 4 years of invasion. I'm used to alarms, but it destroys the quality of our education. We cannot study normally.
2: The government is planning a new two-tier alert system to try to limit disruption. What it really needs is a better way of defending the capital, and it hasn't found it yet.
0: And that was James Landale reporting from Kyiv.

0: This is NewsHour from the BBC World Service with me, Tim Franks. The funeral of the convicted war criminal Ratko Mladic has taken place in the Serbian capital, Belgrade. He died last month at the age of 84 in a prison in The Hague, where he'd been serving a life sentence for his role in genocide, war crimes and crimes against humanity. He'd been convicted of a key role in some of the darkest episodes in Europe since the Second World War, crimes committed during the war that accompanied the breakup of Yugoslavia in the 1990s. Thousands of mourners gathered for Mladic's funeral at a Belgrade cemetery. Many Serb nationalists see him as a hero, despite all that has gone in previous years. These people spoke about Mladic outside St. Luke's Church in Belgrade.
1: I'm sad because of his death, but proud because he is a hero. I'm eternally grateful to him.
2: It is important for me to be here because Mladic is the epitome of courage, honesty, and integrity.
3: I'm grateful and want to honour him because he fought for us.
0: For its part, the European Union, the club of European states, which Serbia has been in accession negotiations with for more than a decade, the EU issued a strong condemnation of today's ceremony in the Serbian capital. So how does opinion among Serbs divide over the memory of someone like Mladic? Helena Ivanov is an associate research fellow at the think tank the Henry Jackson Society and spoke to me from Belgrade.
4: Look, clearly there is a subset of the Serbian population that perceives in that way. It's witnessed by the fact that thousands of people turned out today. Some of those people were interviewed by the local press and said that they believe he's a hero. Obviously, we've seen the scenes from the football stadium yesterday. So Red Star Belgrade and Partizan Belgrade, the two largest football clubs in Serbia that are at the biggest rivalry, but I guess they found one thing that unites them, and that's their love for a convicted war criminal. And they had a huge banner with his face and with a sign that said direction, which is exactly where genocide took place. But I would argue that that's not a representative of the Serbs. I think maybe thousands have appeared today, but hundreds of thousands have been appearing for the last 2 years on the streets of Belgrade, demanding change, demanding democratic forms, demanding accountability. And a lot of those people have actually been doing quite strong work to bring about reconciliation. During the protests that were led by the students, we've heard a war veteran from the Army of Republika Srpska deliver a speech in which he said he regrets everything that he has done, that he believes he was poisoned by the radio and television of Serbia's propaganda. That speech was delivered to a crowd that accepted that speech in delight. So I would want to argue that there is a huge set of the Serbian population that is against this, that believes that Ratko Mladic is a war criminal, who believe that this is abhorrent, what has happened today in Belgrade. And indeed, many of those people, from NGO sector to oppositional politicians to ordinary citizens themselves, have been tweeting the entire day that this is not the picture of Serbia, and that what the government is currently doing today is not being done in their name, myself included.
0: It goes beyond a sort of bunch of football fans, doesn't it? Because, I mean, you've got the president himself, Alexander Vucic, stayed away, but several ministers, the defence minister was there. You know, other people who've been not just pushing the idea that there needs to be a sort of revisionist history of the wars over the former Yugoslavia, but also pushing very strongly for example, I mean, you talk about people supporting a move towards the European Union. There are those around Vucic who support the memory of Mladic and who are pushing for stronger ties with Russia.
4: Obviously, there is a subset of the Serbian population that goes beyond football hooligans that's in line with this. I think that's exactly why President Vucic felt that he must do the kind of funeral that we've seen today. Just today, the prime minister has announced the dissolution of the parliament, which means we're in for snap elections, likely the hardest snap elections that Vucic has been faced with in his entire rule. He is aware that his voter base does have a corner in which people believe that Ratko Mladic is a war hero, and he feels that he cannot afford to lose those votes in the run-up to these elections, which is exactly why he felt cornered, that he has to do this kind of a funeral. At the same time, there is a part of his voters' base that maybe wants to see Serbia join the European Union. He also has a lot of people who vote for him for interests of investment, which, again, they do not want to see the relationship with the West deteriorated. So Vucic's behavior should really be seen again as yet another balancing act.
0: Helena, how far do you think that what you're talking about, which is in part Serbia's failure to come to terms with its its terrible recent history is also down to the fact that there is still a bit of a sense of it's a zero-sum game. So if you've got, for example, a feeling that there are parts of Croatia which have not come to terms with the crimes that they also committed against ethnic Serbs, there's a sense of, you know, that's holding people back from, you know, wanting to have a serious accounting.
4: I think exactly what you say right there is the reason why the post-Yugoslav space has been struggling with reconciliation ever since the end of the 1990s. Everyone is deploying this discourse of whataboutism. You know, last year when Thompson, a Croatian singer known for celebrating Ustasha crimes, was given a concert to 500,000 people in the city of Zagreb, which has 700,000 people living there, you could read a bunch of hardcore nationalistic Serbs saying, well, why should we accept our own guilt when Zagreb gets to do something like that? Likewise, when something like Mladic's funeral happens, that's the excuse that hardcore nationalists in Croatia use as an excuse to say, well, look, Serbs haven't changed. And I think that really it's been 30 years. If you factor in the legacies of World War II, it's been much more than 30 years. I think the time has really come for people to look into their own backyard. You know, I can't do much to change what's happening in Croatia or how Croatia is dealing with its own legacy. But what I can do is I'm a Serbian citizen. I can pressure my own government and my own institutions, and at the end of the day, just ordinary people that live in my surroundings, to abandon these ideas of nationalism and of hatred, to apologize for the horrible, horrible crimes that have been committed throughout the 1990s, and to try and purge their own societies from these evil ideologies and evil people who are supporting these ideologies. Because for as long as there is this narrative, until everybody else does it, we're not going to do it, no one's going to make a move.
0: And that was Helena Ivanov speaking to me from Belgrade. 25 years after the attacks of September the 11th, new evidence is raising fresh questions about one of the men who helped two of the hijackers after they arrived in America. The BBC has been investigating Omar al-Bayoumi, the Saudi national arrested by British police just days after 9/11, having recently left America. He was never extradited back to the US, although compelling evidence against him was uncovered by British police and shared with the FBI. Here's Jane McMullen.
5: It's a day that I would like to only think of my husband. And we can't do that if the truth remains buried.
6: Terry Strada's husband, Tom, with whom she had three children, was working in New York's World Trade Center when the attacks happened.
5: I had a newborn in my arms. He was 4 days old. Tom went down the stairs, turned around, said, I'll be home by two. I love you.
6: Tom was one of nearly 3,000 people who were killed that day.
7: The plane has crashed into the World Trade Center.
8: And the passenger plane crashing into the South Tower.
6: Within days of the attacks, in which four planes were crashed, investigators had identified the 19 Al-Qaeda hijackers. Two of them, Nawaf al-Hazmi and Khaled al-Midar, had lived for months in San Diego. The FBI quickly discovered that they had received help from a Saudi man called Omar al-Bayoumi.
9: We needed to know everything about them.
6: Danny Gonzalez was an FBI special agent.
9: You focus on who helped them, who assisted them. There was a network. But when you see who's the principal of this network, is Omar al-Bayoumi.
6: Bayoumi helped the two men secure an apartment, co-signing their lease. But before 9/11, he moved to the UK. And 11 days after the attacks, British police arrested him in Birmingham. They took him to London, where he was questioned for 7 days.
10: This interview is being audio and video recorded.
6: At first, Bayoumi denied knowing the hijackers.
11: I don't have any link with any hijacker.
6: But investigators already knew he had guaranteed two of the hijackers rent.
11: Honest man, and I respect your life.
6: Eventually, he admitted to helping them after what he said was a chance meeting in Los Angeles. Bayoumi claimed to be a student who had no links to extremists. But Panorama has obtained Bayoumi's personal videos, never broadcast before, of Anwar al-Awlaki, who would go on to lead al-Qaeda in the Arabian Peninsula. When questioned in 2021, Bayoumi denied knowing Awlaki, but the videos show them paintballing and also embracing at a meeting.
12: Come on, get ready to shoot!
6: After 9/11, the FBI uncovered evidence and information suggesting Bayoumi might have been working on behalf of Saudi interests. Rick Lambert oversaw the FBI investigation in San Diego.
13: It was a general consensus of people in the San Diego Muslim community that Bayoumi was an operative of the Saudi intelligence service.
4: He was a spy.
13: He was a spy.
6: Bayoumi has always denied being a spy. British police also seized evidence from his Birmingham home, including a video he filmed around the Capitol building 2 years before the attacks, at the time Al-Qaeda was deciding which targets to hit.
14: Capitol Hill. Time is 6 p.m.
6: Bayoumi later claimed it was tourism, but in it, he talked about a plan. The police also seized a handwritten diagram of a plane with descent calculations.
15: The plane diagram is a handwritten...
6: Here's Jody Westbrook Flowers, a lawyer representing the families of 9/11 victims in a lawsuit against the Kingdom of Saudi Arabia.
15: It's the mathematical calculation of the crash. When we figured out what it was, we knew that it was the smoking gun that we'd been looking for.
16: I would have agreed to work...
6: Jeff Breinholt was an official at the Department of Justice.
16: The flight designs and calculations is the worst, that's the most inconvenient evidence for him, in my opinion. We've convicted people for less.
6: When they found the diagram, the Met marked it up as top priority and handed it to the FBI. But neither the FBI nor the Met told the detectives interviewing Bayoumi about it. He wasn't asked about the diagram while he was in custody. It's not clear why. FBI documents show it was decided there was insufficient evidence to extradite Bayoumi to the United States. He was released and returned to Saudi Arabia, where he remains.
5: September 11th, when it comes around every year.
6: As they mark the 25th anniversary of the attacks, the families hope they can take their case against Saudi Arabia to a trial and get all the answers to what happened. The FBI declined to comment, while the US Department of Justice says it's unable to comment on matters and decisions from 25 years ago involving staff who no longer work there. The Metropolitan Police says it can't comment because of the ongoing legal case. Panorama attempted to reach Omar al-Bayoumi through the Ministry of Foreign Affairs and Ministry of Islamic Affairs. Neither he nor the Saudi government responded to our request for comment. He has previously denied knowing that Hazmi and Mihdhar would go on to be hijackers, said the plane diagram was just an equation, and denied any involvement in the 9/11 attacks.
0: And that was Jane McCullen, who's with the BBC investigative TV programme Panorama, on new evidence around a Saudi connection to this September the 11th attacks. This is NewsHour.
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0: And a reminder of our top story this hour. Chancellor Merz in Germany says he is shocked by the far-right's AfD's decisive victory in state elections in Saxony-Anhalt in the east of the country. He described the result as seismic. Earlier on NewsHour, we heard from Andreas Roeder. He's Professor of Contemporary History at the University of Mainz and a member of Friedrich Merz's Christian Democrats. He told NewsHour that the election results posed a challenge for all of Germany's conventional politicians.
1: This marks not only a landslide victory for the AfD, the first real landslide victory for the party, but at the same time it creates an identity crisis for the mainstream parties.

0: This is NewsHour, live from the BBC. Now, for those of you who've joined us fresh from the Opera House or the Concert Hall, you may want to turn the volume down. But in truth, we're making absolutely no apology for the music which we're about to play.
1: When the night has come
2: and the land is dark and the moon
1: is the only light we see.
2: No, I won't be afraid. Oh, I won't be afraid.
1: Just as you stand, just as you stand, stand by me.
2: Oh, darling.
0: Well, that slice of magic comes courtesy of the Off Key Choir. That's their proud name, Off Key. A group of 60 or so women in the north of England, and their utterly beguiling motto is, just because you can't doesn't mean you shouldn't. In fact, when the woman who set the choir up 8 years ago put an ad in the local paper for members, the notice read, if you can't sing, come and join my choir. And one of the first people to do so was Mary Heffron.
3: I'd just become disabled and I was trying to kind of find the new me, kind of, you know, what I could fit in to my life, what needs to be changed. And I'd always enjoyed singing when I was at school and I thought, oh, I'd like to, you know, maybe look at going to a choir. And I tried two other choirs that were welcoming, but they couldn't, basically, if there was an event on, I couldn't take part in it with my wheelchair or my disabled aid. They couldn't accommodate me. So I felt a bit deflated and somebody said, oh, there's a new choir that's started. Why don't you try there? So I went and was greeted by Diane. And straight away, she was just, go anywhere you want, sit anywhere you want, not a problem. And I was just like, oh, right, what about my chair? And she was like, just go anywhere you want, wherever you feel comfortable, you go. So straight away, I got this lovely feeling of, wow, she's seen me for me.
0: Yeah,
3: it was
0: she's
3: lovely.
0: Seen you and she hasn't seen your wheelchair, in other words.
3: Absolutely, yes.
0: Yeah. And what sort of stuff have you been singing over the last few years?
3: We range from all sorts of different songs, gosh, pop songs. We just do a variety of everything, from years and years ago to up to date.
0: And has it always been called the Off-Key Choir?
3: Yes.
0: Okay. Yes.
3: So, as long as I know it has, yes.
0: Okay. I mean, I'm not trying to make a terrible pun here, but you weren't put off by the name.
3: I wasn't, no. The what actually made was really good that there was no auditions. And she said, oh, no, we don't audition here. It's you just come, sing. It doesn't matter if you can sing or not, as long as you enjoy yourself and you go away feeling happy. That's all we want. And I was just like, oh, right, okay, great.
0: But presumably, if you've been planning, you said that you've always enjoyed singing, and if you've been planning to sing at other choirs, I mean, I'm sure you can be very modest, Mary, but presumably you can hold a tune.
3: Not really. No, not very well, no. I wouldn't like to do a solo, put it that way.
0: Okay, well, you know, not many of us would.
3: In numbers is always good.
0: Yeah. Are there people, again, I sort of don't want this to sound rude, but are there people among your fellow members of the Off-Key Choir who you think can really sing, or are you all a bit
3: no,
0: off?
3: Actually, I know it sounds crazy, but when we sing all together and we all say it, we all go, actually, we sound quite good all together, don't we?
0: Because we
3: actually sound beautiful sometimes.
0: Oh, well, that's wonderful. Because I was actually going to ask, I mean, whether, and again, I'm slight, it sounds a bit of a snide question, but I was wondering whether if you would turn up to one of your concerts, if you weren't, one of your gigs, if you weren't singing.
3: A couple of years ago, we did a show for our family and friends, and all our friends and family said, wow, you know what, you're really hard on yourselves, you sounded really good. There was moments we were a little bit out of key, but you know, it doesn't matter, we had a good fun at the end of the day, and our friends and family enjoyed it.
0: That's fantastic. It sounds like you've been slightly misnamed. I mean, it's a great name, actually, the Off-Key Choir. Do you have a pianist? Do you sing along to a backing track? How does it work?
3: So what we do is Byron, which is Diane's husband, he does the music and he'll put up for us our kind of music. That's our theme song. So to when we first chose that, they'll put them up, the words up. We just have a little bit of backing music and then we sing and learn it from that way. Now, we have done choir festival in Southport and different choirs come and we've been asked to go a few times now. And when we've gone, we have actually learnt four songs off by heart with no words in front of us. And we've done really well. And of course, we're up against choirs that are barbershop choirs and...
0: Boo.
3: Yeah.
0: People who fancy themselves.
3: Oh, aye. And, you know, you're coming out your comfort zone, something you wouldn't really... You know, your heart's racing and you're thinking, oh, my God, I'm going to sound terrible doing this. But when you all do it together, I don't know, it's weird. It's almost like you get wrapped up in this big hug and we're all looking after each other. And if we sound rubbish, we sound rubbish. We go wrong, we go wrong. It doesn't matter. We've had fun.
0: It's so lovely to hear you say that. I mean, there are a few better things than making music with other people. And I say that as a... you know, completely amateur musician myself. And in fact, you know, I occasionally sing in a choir and I think I cannot hold a tune, but it's just, it's lovely, isn't it?
3: It's such a lovely glow inside and it's, you can feel the love in that room. You know, the support you get from everyone. You know, I've been very poorly and I've spent time in hospital and they've sent me videos all singing to me and wishing me well. My husband's got terminal cancer. We did a charity event and the choir were there all the way through that. The support is just amazing. I've made some great friends.
0: What an advertisement for friends, for music making, for the off-key choir. That was Mary Heffron speaking to me from the northwest of England and we'll have a little bit more of them standing by.

The off-key choir with Stand By Me, and as I say, you also heard from Mary Heffron. That's it from this edition of NewsHour. From me, Tim Franks, and the team here in London, thanks for your company.

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2: Welcome to NewsHour. It's live from the BBC World Service in London. I'm Tim Franks. After the political earthquake in Germany, the aftershocks continue. The far-right AfD won a huge victory in Sunday's election. The question is, can they, should they, get a chance to govern?
3: What's happened so far has been caused by the established parties, not the AfD, as people keep saying now. They're not to blame for what's happened, so I think they deserve a chance.
2: Also, Latvia's foreign minister tells us why she's banned book imports from neighbouring Russia. A hero's funeral for the Serbian war criminal Ratko Mladic. And the choir with the off-key selling point. We can't sing.
4: Your heart's racing and you're thinking, oh my God, I'm going to sound terrible doing this. But when you all do it together, it's weird. It's almost like you get wrapped up in this big hug. You can feel the love in that room.
2: It's a magical interview and you can hear it after the news.
5: BBC News with Moira Alderson. The German Chancellor Friedrich Merz has said he's deeply shocked following the far-right AfD party's decisive victory in elections in the eastern state of Saxony-Anhalt. Mr. Merz said the country was witnessing a shift in party politics and needed profound reforms. The AfD won almost 44% of the vote. Our Europe editor Katia Adler explains how their win could have far-reaching consequences.
6: Saxony-Anhalt is a tiny state in massive Germany, but the implications really are big. It throws a grenade into national politics in Germany, and that in turn distracts the biggest single donor to Ukraine, which is Germany, at a time when this continent is in crisis, trying to push back against aggression from Russia, an economic threat from China, and tariff tantrums from Donald Trump as well. And what the EU worries about is this is bumper election season. Over the next 12 months, we've got big elections in France, in Italy, in Spain, in Poland, and Brussels worries the AfD result could be a harbinger of more gains for the nationalist right.
5: A top criminal court in Spain has launched an investigation into the mass surge of migrants into Ceuta in July. The investigating judge has alleged it was facilitated by Morocco. Here's our Global Affairs reporter, Sebastian Usher.
7: The mass breaching of a border between Morocco and the Spanish-held territory of Ceuta has grown into a big political crisis for the Spanish government. Pedro Sanchez has faced intense pressure from his opponents, claiming that he's been too lenient on migration. Many have also accused the Moroccan authorities of orchestrating the crisis, which Mr. Sanchez has refuted. But now the investigating judge of the National Criminal Court has essentially contradicted him. Maria Tardón has said that mass migrant flow is a characteristic method of hybrid warfare.
5: President Trump has threatened to block sales of Canadian-made aircraft in the United States, escalating the ongoing trade war. Mr. Trump complained of unfair and unjust bilateral trade provisions and said the Canadian manufacturer Bombardier would only sell in the US if they were manufactured there. After three rounds of talks in Kyiv, US and European negotiators have been talking up the prospects of diplomatic moves to find a settlement to the Ukraine war. A senior Ukrainian official said the American side had brought new, more effective proposals on ending the war. But our North America editor, Sarah Smith, says it's fairly clear that Monday saw no breakthrough.
8: It has been suggested that the next stage would be trilateral talks, so that you would have Ukraine, Russia and America all sitting down together. But there's been no suggestion of when or where that might happen yet. And I think the fact that we haven't heard anything from Donald Trump since his negotiators finished that meeting in Kyiv and obviously the one the day before in Moscow would suggest he probably doesn't have anything to tell us right now about some kind of substantive step forward.
5: World News from the BBC. Lebanon's health ministry says 13 people, including women and children, have been killed in an Israeli airstrike on a residential building in the south. They said a paramedic was killed by a separate Israeli strike on his vehicle in the same town, Kfar Ruman, while a later strike on Rihan killed one person. The Israeli military said it struck infrastructure sites belonging to the Iran-backed militant group Hezbollah. The Eiffel Tower was forced to close on Monday after staff went on strike to protest against the sidelining and replacement of female staff during a visit by a conservative Hindu delegation. Signs at the landmark said the opening was delayed due to operational reasons. Mimi Swaby reports.
9: The operator of the Parisian landmark said the group had requested Saturday's private visit to be organised to limit interactions with women. Female employees were asked to step out of sight and were replaced by their male counterparts. Tensions increased over the weekend, with the incident angering staff and drawing criticism from French politicians. The president of the National Assembly said, "In France, women are fully present in public life. No one tells them to become invisible." An investigation is being launched into the incident by Paris city authorities. Around 100 people linked to the BAPS group were in the delegation. Representatives of the group were in Paris for events related to the inauguration of a Hindu temple.
5: Kenya's government has backtracked on plans to crack down on foreign traders without work permits, saying there are no plans to deport them. Officials are urging undocumented migrants to regularise their status through their embassies, with assurance they won't be harassed. The former Nigerian president, Olusegun Obasanjo, has rejected as false claims that he's not an honest broker in efforts to avert a new civil war in Ethiopia's Tigray region. His comments follow criticism from officials in Mekele, who argue he has no clear plan to break the stalemate after recent government airstrikes. That's the latest. BBC News.
2: Hello and welcome to NewsHour. It's coming to you live from the BBC World Service studios in central London. I'm Tim Franks. 24 hours ago, the word on many people's lips in Germany and well beyond was seismic as they greeted the news that the far-right AfD had scored such a socking victory in a statewide election in eastern Germany. If it was an earthquake yesterday, today it's been all about the continuing aftershocks. The AfD won almost 44% of the vote, just short of an outright majority. Normally, given Germany's long experience of government by coalition, that would mean the AfD would have no problem about taking over the considerable powers that had devolved to German states. But because of a long-established firewall, as it's called, maintained by almost all other parties, certainly all the mainstream parties, that is not a given. The big question now is whether the firewall can, indeed should, survive. First, though, that shock I was talking about, you could hear it on the streets of the state capital, Magdeburg, today.
3: It's not a given that the AfD would do any better, but they haven't even been given a chance to try yet. We can't forget that. And what's happened so far has been caused by the established parties, not the AfD, as people keep saying now. They're not to blame for what's happened. So I think they deserve a chance.
10: I think it's absolutely dreadful. I didn't expect such a shocking result either. I was pleased to see so many people out and about going to vote, but the wrong ones were there too. And what lies ahead for us now is going to be terrible.
2: And you could also hear the shock as a hollow-eyed German Chancellor Friedrich Merz from the centre-right CDU took to a lectern today.
11: I can tell you, we are all deeply shocked. We did not expect it to turn out like this. We must, of course, accept it. Those are the rules of our democracy. But yesterday marked a turning point, not only in Saxony-Anhalt, but throughout Germany. And this election result will have consequences. It also has implications for the international situation. If one looks simply at who offered their congratulations yesterday, it shows the attention this election result is receiving internationally.
2: As for the AfD, well, it is triumphant. And the party's deputy leader, Beatrix von Storch, told the BBC she believes that the AfD will soon become the voice of the majority across Germany and an irresistible force.
12: People are just tired of this leftist, wokist social politics. So it's not only for migration politics that people think we are the most competent. It's also on economics and all the other areas. This is the beginning. We will have another regional elections in 2 weeks. And then there will be a huge debate about Merz, our chancellor. This is whether he can run the country any longer or not, because they realize that their numbers are breaking apart.
2: So what of that question about cooperation now with the AfD? Is it time for a rethink? Andreas Roeder has been urging one. He's Professor of Contemporary History at the University of Mainz and a longtime member of the CDU, the Christian Democrats. He resigned from a senior role in the party in 2023 over the issue. What's his argument for dismantling the firewall?
13: I mean, what we experienced in Sachsen-Anhalt yesterday was that the electors blew up the firewall. And this marks not only a landslide victory for the AfD, the first real landslide victory for the party, but at the same time, it creates an identity crisis for the mainstream parties, because the firewall has become something like a symbol of identity of the mainstream parties for years now. And so this creates an identity crisis, and it creates a crisis particularly for the center-right CDU, because the CDU is the pivotal party in the German political system, and it has to react to this new constellation. The CDU was having a resolution of incompatibility with the AfD, as well as with the far-left party Die Linke.
2: Understood, parties, and I hear what you're saying about this sort of the idea that, you know, this an another unwieldy coalition would be rather incompatible for what most voters would like. However, you say voters blew up the firewall. A majority of voters did not vote for the AfD, and they knew very well that those mainstream parties have this policy of not cooperating with the AfD. So you could actually argue that most people voted not for the AfD to go into government.
13: I would say it slightly differently, because the AfD won 44% and the so-called Bündnis Sahra Wagenknecht, the populist left-wing party, won another 5.2%. And this is the party which announced in advance that it opposed the firewall, and that it might be willing, that the left-wing populists might be willing to support a right-wing populist prime minister of the state of Saxony-Anhalt. And if you count them together, the Bündnis Sahra Wagenknecht and the AfD, they do have a majority over all other parties.
2: Okay,
13: and so far, you could say there is a majority.
2: So what about the issue of principle, though, for your party, the CDU? You're still a member, and obviously, you know, Friedrich Merz is the German chancellor. I mean, among the many arguments is that the AfD, that in fact the Saxony branch, the state branch of the AfD, has been classified as right-wing extremist by Germany's domestic intelligence services. These are people with whom it is dangerous to cooperate. That is the argument.
13: Yeah, this is what the service says. But at the same time, you do have to say this service is a political institution which gets its commands from the ministry. And apart from that, I would say we are having a problem in Germany in coping with the AfD, because people are always saying that the AfD is dangerous, that it is counter-constitutional, that it does want to abandon democracy. But what people not do is to go to the Constitutional Court and to seek a judgment by the Constitutional Court, which would be the regular way in the German political system. And I would say, if the AfD is really anti-democratic, anti-constitutional, clarify it by seeking a judgment of the Constitutional Court.
2: But I wonder if people shouldn't just look at the evidence, the plain evidence in front of them, the fact that there are so many members of the AfD, senior members of the AfD, who flirt openly with neo-Nazi
13: either openly neo-Nazi members or neo-Nazi slogans who don't apologise for past behaviour, who talk about close relations with Moscow. And indeed, the Russians' senior people very close to Vladimir Putin seem to be rejoicing in what the AFD is doing. I mean, this is the plain evidence that the AFD is a threat.
14: Which in part is true for the Bündnis Sahra Wagenknecht and the party Die Linke as well. I mean right-wing and left-wing populist parties do share those positions. And the question is, do voters vote for the AFD because of those attitudes or instead of them? And obviously, as far as we know, and if we look at the voters, not at the office holders of the AFD, of the functionaries, if we look to the voters, they seem to be so disappointed about mainstream politics in Germany. They feel to be not seen, not to be heard, so that they, instead of that, vote out of disappointment, vote for the AFD. And this is a problem of the mainstream parties.
13: And that was Professor Andreas Roeder. The United Nations says about 19 million Nigerian children who should be getting an education are missing out more than any other country. One of the factors is the threat of school abduction. Some parents are simply too scared to send their children to class. Yemisi Adegoke has travelled to northwest Nigeria.
15: So we've just arrived at the school and the senior girls are out in the courtyard. They're all wearing bright green uniforms and it's raining a little bit, but they're just carrying on regardless.
16: One of the pupils singing and dancing here ahead of the end of school is Hanatu. Like many teenage girls here in Gusau, in northwest Nigeria, she's nervous about her exam results. The BBC has followed Hanatu's story closely ever since a shocking, life-changing incident.
17: I remember it often. It makes me feel sad and I cry.
18: Reports say a large number of schoolgirls have been abducted after gunmen stormed a government school and kidnapped them from their dormitories.
16: This part of Nigeria has been plagued by motorbike riding gangs of bandits who abduct people for ransom. In Zamfara State, almost 500,000 children are out of school, partly driven by fears over abductions. After the attack, Hanatu spoke to BBC Africa Eye.
17: We heard gunshots, people crying for help and shouting, "Here come the bandits." About five of us ran and locked ourselves in the toilet. There were about 350 students in the school, but only 32 of us escaped.
16: Umu was another pupil at the school and was one of those abducted. She now studies early childhood education at a nearby university, but she was deeply affected by the incident.
17: I heard a man's voice shouting, "Come out or I'll kill you." I was thinking that they would kill us.
16: Nearly 300 girls were taken. They were eventually freed, but it's disputed as to whether a ransom was paid for their release. But the girls' school remained closed, threatening their futures. Nigeria already has one of the highest rates of out-of-school children in the world. Missing out on education can have devastating consequences, especially for girls. Here's Tovia Moy from the Ilimi Children's Fund.
19: When you're not educated, you don't have a choice, you don't have a say in how your life, the course of your life. For example, if they say, oh, you need to get married, at that point, you don't even understand what marriage entails.
16: After the BBC filmed with Hanatu and Umu, donors reached out via the Ilimi Children's Fund. They offered to help some of the girls affected. This allowed them to attend a secure school in the state capital. Both Hanatu and Umu now dream of careers where they can help others.
17: I want to be a doctor so I can help the community and my relatives and the people that have supported me.
20: I want to be educated so I can help people in the way I have been helped. 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
2: And that was Yemisi Adegoke reporting from Nigeria. This is the BBC.

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2: This is NewsHour. It's live from the BBC with me, Tim Franks. Latvia, one of the former Soviet states bordering Russia but now in the European Union and NATO, is long warned about Moscow's malign influence. Indeed, since the full-scale Russian invasion of Ukraine, of the outright threat posed to the Baltic states. Today, the Latvian government took its next step in trying to thwart that danger by banning the import of books and newspapers from Russia and its close ally, Belarus. Baina Braža is Latvia's foreign minister. Why has the government introduced the ban?
3: Well, because we regularly...
2: ...and newspapers from Russia and its close ally, Belarus.

0: On News Hour, in the next 30 minutes, the Serbian convicted war criminal Ratko Mladic is given a hero's burial in Belgrade. But how many Serbs really cherish his memory? The BBC uncovers new evidence of a Saudi connection to the 9/11 attacks. What it's like to live under Russian drone attack day after day. And the choir who don't care if you can't sing. After this summary of the news.
1: BBC News with Moira Alderson. Chancellor Merz says he's deeply shocked following the far-right AfD's decisive victory in elections in the eastern Germany state of Saxony-Anhalt. Describing the result as seismic, Mr. Merz said Germany was witnessing a shift in party politics and needed profound reforms. The AfD is just short of an outright majority. A top criminal court in Spain has launched an investigation into the mass surge of migrants into Ceuta in July. The investigating judge has alleged that it was facilitated by Morocco, based on a Spanish police report that highlighted what it called total permissiveness by Moroccan border forces. President Trump has threatened to block sales of Canadian-made aircraft in the US, escalating the ongoing trade war. Mr. Trump said Bombardier could only sell in the US if they manufactured there. Cuba's foreign minister says there have been no negotiations with the US and no future talks set as Washington heightens its pressure campaign on the island. Bruno Rodriguez denounced the record-high damage to Cuba's economy from what he called the US government's genocidal blockade. The former Nigerian president, Olusegun Obasanjo, has rejected as false claims that he's not an honest broker in efforts to avert a new civil war in Ethiopia's Tigray region. His comments follow criticism from officials in Mekelle, who argue he has no clear plan to break the stalemate. Kenya's backtracked on plans to crack down on foreign traders working without permits, saying there are no plans to deport them. Officials are urging undocumented migrants to regularise their status through their embassies, assuring them they won't be harassed. And the Eiffel Tower was forced to close on Monday after staff went on strike in protest against the replacement of female staff during a visit by a conservative Hindu delegation. That's the latest world news from the BBC.
0: Welcome back to NewsHour. Kyiv is suffering more daily air raid alerts than at any time since Russia's full-scale invasion in 2022. That's according to our own BBC analysis of government figures. There was a brief pause in attacks over the weekend while US envoys were in the Ukrainian capital. But in recent weeks, Russia's round-the-clock attacks with new, faster drones have forced people to head for shelter many times a day. Our diplomatic correspondent James Landale has this report from Kyiv.
2: We've come to the scene of another strike right in the heart of Kyiv, and it's a familiar scene. A building smoking, is the fire caused by what we think was a drone. Lots of security nearby, fire engines trying to put the fire out, crowds forming. But here's the difference. This is broad daylight. This strike has not happened in the middle of the night. It happened shortly before 11 in the morning. This is now part of a pattern that's forming of more and more attacks during the day.
3: We can't stay more than 3 hours without air alert. So...
2: Johan, a humanitarian volunteer, was meters away when the drone struck.
3: It's not just about night, it's about day now.
2: Analysis of official figures by the BBC shows Kyiv has suffered more daily air raid alerts than at any time since the full-scale invasion in 2022, as many as 13 on a single day. And those attacks often now involve new jet-powered drones that are faster and harder to intercept. Yuri Ignat is a spokesman for Ukraine's Air Force. He told me they're shooting down only 60% of the new drones, and they know that's not enough.
4: Ukraine's key task now is to create an alternative interceptor, cheap weapons that can provide us with protection.
2: On Ukraine's Maidan Square, the siren's gone again. People are coming out, some are heading underground for safety and shelter. The staff are locking the door. They have to close up every time there's an alert, a siren. Some are clutching sleeping bags, some are clutching mats, their own drinks, just in case the raid goes on for a long time. A small snapshot showing just how disruptive these raids are. And it's happening again and again and again. We're outside a university in the centre of Kyiv, and just as we were talking to people, yet another siren rang out across the sky, and all the students now are piling out, because this is what they have to do. Every time there's an alert, they stop their studying. Ihor is a chemistry student.
5: I am not scared after 4 years of invasion. I'm used to the alarms, but it destroys the quality of our education. We cannot study normally.
2: The government is planning a new two-tier alert system to try to limit disruption. What it really needs is a better way of defending the capital, and it hasn't found it yet.
0: And that was James Landale reporting from Kyiv.

0: And a reminder of our top story this hour. Germany's Chancellor Friedrich Merz says he's shocked by the far-right AfD's decisive victory in state elections in Saxony-Anhalt in eastern Germany. He described the result as seismic. Earlier on NewsHour, we heard from Andrea Rüder, Professor of Contemporary History at the University of Mainz and a member of Merz's Christian Democratic Party. He told NewsHour that the election results posed a challenge for all Germany's mainstream politicians.
1: This marks not only a landslide victory for the AfD, the first real landslide victory for the party, but at the same time it creates an identity crisis for the mainstream parties.

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2: Coming up from the BBC World Service, The Interview, conversations with the people shaping our world, with me, Faisal Islam, the BBC's economics editor. For this episode, I speak to René Haas, the American chief executive of the British technology firm Arm Holdings. Although some people may not be familiar with the Arm name, their chip designs are present almost everywhere, from smartphones all the way up to supercomputers.
3: We build a CPU, which is the brain. It's the essential element. What we do is we design that brain and we license it to a company building chips. So it's the blueprint. If you're building homes, we're providing the blueprint to how you build that house.
2: Yeah.
3: And then it's a very wide business model that essentially Apple, Nvidia, Qualcomm, Samsung, Tesla, Amazon, Google, Microsoft. It would be very hard to name a company that doesn't use us as opposed to who does use us. So we are in every major device you can think of. Over 350 billion chips have been shipped.
2: René Haas, hear more on The Interview after the news.
4: BBC News with Moira Alderson. The German Chancellor Friedrich Merz has said he's deeply shocked following the far-right AfD party's decisive victory in elections in the eastern state of Saxony-Anhalt. Describing the result as seismic, Mr. Merz said the country was witnessing a shift in party politics and needed profound reforms.
5: We did not expect it to turn out like this. We must, of course, accept it. Those are the rules of our democracy. But yesterday marked a turning point, not only in Saxony-Anhalt, but throughout Germany. And this election result will have consequences. It also has implications for the international situation. If one looks simply at who offered their congratulations yesterday, it shows the attention this election result is receiving internationally.
4: A top criminal court in Spain has launched an investigation into the mass surge of migrants into Ceuta in July. The investigating judge has alleged it was facilitated by Morocco. Here's our global affairs correspondent, Sebastian Usher.
6: The mass breaching of a border between Morocco and the Spanish-held territory of Ceuta has grown into a big political crisis for the Spanish government. Pedro Sanchez has faced intense pressure from his opponents, claiming he's been too lenient on migration. Many have also accused the Moroccan authorities of orchestrating the crisis, which Mr. Sanchez has refuted. But now the investigating judge of a national criminal court has essentially contradicted him. Maria Tardón has said mass migrant flow is a characteristic method of hybrid warfare.
4: President Trump has threatened to block sales of Canadian-made aircraft in the United States, escalating the ongoing trade war. Mr. Trump complained of unfair and unjust bilateral trade provisions and said the Canadian manufacturer Bombardier would only sell in the US if they manufactured there. This comes as Canadian tariffs on American products are set to come into force at midnight. After three rounds of talks in Kyiv, US and European negotiators have been talking up the prospects of diplomatic moves to find a settlement to the Ukraine war. The US envoy, Steve Witkoff, hailed his talks in Moscow and Kyiv and spoke of substantive progress. A senior Ukrainian official said the American side had brought new, more effective proposals on ending the war. Our North America editor, Sarah Smith, says Monday saw no breakthrough, but Washington has its reasons to push this narrative.
7: We're at a point where it's very difficult for the Trump administration to show any progress in what's happening with Iran. So any kind of substantive push to get closer to a peace deal between Russia and Ukraine would burnish those credentials, obviously, and give us something to talk about other than what's happening with Iran, where he does seem to be trapped in a stalemate, which is very difficult in the run-up to the US midterms. So anything else that the administration can talk about is probably welcome news right now.
4: BBC News. Lebanon's health ministry says 13 people, including women and children, have been killed in an Israeli airstrike on a residential building in the south. It says a paramedic was killed by a separate Israeli strike on his vehicle in the same town, Kfar Ruman, while a later strike on Rihan killed one person. The Israeli military said it struck infrastructure sites belonging to the Iran-backed militant group Hezbollah. The former Nigerian president Olusegun Obasanjo has rejected as false claims he's not an honest broker in efforts to avert a new civil war in Ethiopia's Tigray region. His comments follow criticism from officials in Mekelle, who argue he has no clear plan to break the stalemate after recent government airstrikes. They warn the crisis could drag on and spark a wider conflict. The Eiffel Tower was forced to close on Monday after staff went on strike in protest at the sidelining and replacement of female staff during a visit by a conservative Hindu delegation. The operator of the Paris landmark said the group had requested Saturday's private visit limit interactions with women. An investigation is being launched. It's angered staff and drawn criticism from French politicians. Diane Devoy is a union representative for Eiffel Tower staff.
8: We had a general assembly this morning where management apologised on many occasions. So we hear the apologies. Nevertheless, the damage is done. Today, we still feel humiliated, excluded. It is still quite violent.
4: Previously unheard recordings of live performances by the English band Oasis are going on sale next month, despite objections by the band. The collection of more than 60 recorded live shows and over 100 hours of rehearsals collected by the band's sound engineer during the 1990s will be up for sale. Littleton Auctioneers said the sale was being handled transparently, despite the band's disapproval. BBC News.
2: Hello, I'm Faisal Islam, the BBC's economics editor, and this is the interview from the BBC World Service, the best conversations coming out of the BBC, people shaping our world from all over the world.
9: I want to get freedom. I like their freedom.
10: A gender-equal world would be a better world for men too.
11: We need a ceasefire. We need healing. We need trust.
12: These companies don't really, they don't care what governments do.
13: This is a war. The first thing that we want is the war to end.
2: For this interview, I met René Haas, the American chief executive of the British technology firm Arm Holdings in Cambridge. Founded in the early 1990s, the firm began its life operating out of an old turkey barn in the English countryside near Cambridge. As technology shrank and became increasingly mobile, Arm, whose main focus is the design of efficient chips, position themselves at the heart of the boom. It's now mostly owned by a large Japanese tech investment group, and their chips can be found in almost every part of modern life, from smartphones and cameras through to cars and supercomputers. With the AI revolution continuing apace, analysts have said that Arm will have a key role to play in the coming years.
3: Arm is the heart of the semiconductor industry and the electronics industry to that end. We are the CPU or the brain that sits inside every electronics device. And the brain is so important for every electronics device because that's what essentially runs the chip or the program or the end device. We're in data centers, we're in automobiles, we're in PCs, we're in smartphones, we're in earbuds, but we are the brain that makes those things go.
2: Welcome to the interview from the BBC World Service with René Haas. I want to start pretty big, right? I mean, you sit somewhere almost nobody else gets to sit in this period of extraordinary change in technology and in our economy. You've worked inside NVIDIA, you've worked in the semiconductor industry for three decades or more, and you now run Arm, and your technology is in nearly every phone, every device on Earth. So, what does the world look like in 10 years' time because of AI? And what's the thing the public hasn't understood that you can tell us about what's yet to come?
3: Gosh, it's even hard to say what it's going to look like in 5 years. But I think in 10 years, artificial intelligence will be ubiquitous into every market that we know, every vertical we can think of, whether it's health, whether it's education. It will be pervasive everywhere. It will have some pretty dramatic effects, I think, on how we live, play, and work. Some jobs will go away, some jobs will be created that we don't know about, but at the heart of it will be AI.
2: Yeah, and you have experience not just, if you like, in the core supply chain of the chips that, that drive the AI, but also in the applications. So, you know, talk to us about, you know, the key growth area. You're in every corner of smartphones or automotive or whatever. Robotics, for example, is something that you're you've been pushing hard. You know,
3: maybe I'll link back to your first question with robotics. So Arm is the heart of the semiconductor industry and the electronics industry to that end. We are the CPU or the brain that sits inside every electronics device. And the brain is so important, as you can imagine, for every electronics device, because that's what essentially runs the chip or the program or the end device. We're in data centers, we're in automobiles, we're in PCs, we're in smartphones, we're in earbuds. But we are the brain that makes those things go. Robotics, to your first question, I think in 10 years will be a huge change function. We are the brain in today's robotics. And I do think in 10 years we will see physical AI robotics in a very large way, whether it's around manufacturing, cleaning services, security, infrastructure, manning building bridges, doing repairs. We will see.
2: So actual, I mean, people talk about robots and they're not, you're just the sci-fi future of actual robots.
3: Absolutely, 100%.
2: As workers, physical workers, fixing stuff, cleaning stuff.
3: Absolutely, yeah, 100%. If you almost work backwards, you'd ask, well, why can that not happen?
2: Yeah.
3: Because artificial intelligence today, one of the things it enables with robots is for the robots to learn. That's a very key point, because robots prior to AI were built for a certain purpose. You see them in factories today, they install a tire in a factory or inside a distribution area, they're the forklifts that move up and down. With artificial intelligence, these robots can see, learn, and essentially be reprogrammed for new tasks. Yeah. So in the service industry, the robot that was programmed to make a bed can now make a bed, but can also learn how to arrange the towels in a room or clean the dustbins or whatever you want to go off and do. This is only enabled by AI. AI allows these robots to learn, these humanoids. So what will happen is you'll have these general purpose systems that, because of AI, will be able to learn and deliver new types of workflows. That is going to happen 100%. We need to get the costs down. We need to be able to get them to be lighter, faster. But that's just an engineering cost issue that we're going to get our hands around.
2: Well, massive consequences of that. I wanted to just take you back to the origin, your origins. Mm-hmm. For those that don't know, I mean, obviously you're ubiquitous in the tech industry, but you're not, you know, a brand that consumer would buy at this point. Just describe what it is, that the core of what you have done and where you've come from, and just how many of these devices you're in.
3: Yeah, so Arm is business to business, meaning that we're not a consumer brand. We don't sell to consumers. Our customers are people in the semiconductor value chain or people in the electronics value chain. But the way to think about it is, if you're building a chip and that chip is essentially inside of your vehicle, your data center, your automobile, your consumer appliance, that chip that makes all those things go, we are the company that supplies to those chip makers. So what does that mean exactly? We build a CPU, as I mentioned earlier, which is the brain. It's the essential element. But what we do is we design that brain and we license it to a company building chips. So it's the blueprint. Yeah. If you're building homes, we're providing the blueprint to how you build that house.
2: Yeah.
3: And then it's a very wide business model that essentially Apple, Nvidia, Qualcomm, Samsung, Tesla, Amazon, Google, Microsoft, it would be very hard to name a company that doesn't use us as opposed to who does use us. So we are in every major device you can think of. Over 350 billion chips have been shipped, you know, since the company was
2: inception. That's an astonishing number.
3: It's an astonishing number.
2: That's dozens for every human.
3: Yeah, it's probably low. You know, I think we've figured out that not only have we shipped enough chips for every person on Earth, we've shipped more chips than every person who's ever lived on Earth. Add them all up, and we're still larger than that.
2: Right. So this all begins where we are right now, in Cambridge in the 1980s, a team behind the BBC Micro, the Acorn computer, some engineers with not a great deal of money, I understand, in a barn, designing chips that were so frugal that they even worked when the circuit board wasn't plugged in.
3: Oh, gosh. Yes, We're in a beautiful facility right now, so I can assure you that this is not where it all started. It started in a barn not far from here. It was a joint venture between a number of companies, and what the company was looking to do was to design a new microprocessor, a new CPU, for use. In fact, first use case was the first PDA, something called the Apple Newton. And there were two big requirements for that first PDA. This is 1990s now, a long, long time ago. Yeah. It had to be low power, because you're running off a battery, and it also had to be rather inexpensive because it had to go inside a plastic package. Back then they were in very heavy ceramic packages, so we needed it so it didn't generate a lot of heat. So that was design requirement. Make it inexpensive and don't draw a lot of power. And to your comment, yes, the engineers overachieved, because what they found out was the very first microprocessor, the way these test boards are built is you have a test board, has a bunch of other components, and you plug it into a wall and the processor runs. But what they found out overnight on the very first run was when they unplugged it, so no power is on the board anymore, so technically the CPU should not work, the CPU was still working. And it was still working because there's tiny little bits of leakage currents that exist on the board. That sipping amount of power was still enough to make the CPU go. So they thought, oh my gosh, we're really onto something. We've got something that's incredibly power efficient, which is kind of the heart and DNA of the company.
14: And the critical point that you still retain to this day is the combination of compute power and power efficiency in terms of energy use.
3: That's right. The company then, you know, grew quite a bit, and the first designs were the GSM phones and then smartphones, and now, as I said, we're really everywhere, and power efficiency is the key to it. But I think one of the most important things that happens with any company when it's conceived are the habits you learn relative to designing products. And we were fortunate, and I'm super fortunate now as the CEO of the company, that that DNA was forged around low power and being very power efficient. And that really found itself into every single product that we build, which is why now even in data centers, you know, when people think about, oh my gosh, ARM, aren't you known for smartphone chips? Yeah. How are you possibly being used in these data centers? Well, these data centers use hundreds of megawatts and gigawatts. Anything you can do to be more power efficient is incredibly critical.
2: You're listening to The Interview from the BBC World Service. I'm at the Cambridge headquarters of Arm Holdings to interview its CEO, René Haas. His company is the hidden hand in the chips that control hundreds of billions of devices and AI data centres. The company is rooted in British know-how and a culture of the experiments with 1980s computers, such as the Acorn and BBC Micro. It now plans to be at the heart of a world of self-learning humanoid robots and AI data centres. OK, let's return to my conversation with René Haas.
14: You're now involved in the sticky business of supply chain, manufacturing, trying to get hold of materials, testing equipment, everything. You know, and the moments when the world's most advanced industry just can't make enough of this stuff.
3: Yeah, yeah. As you can imagine, given where we sit inside the ecosystem, relationships with people who make memory, the Microns, the Samsungs, the Hynix of the world, the TSMCs of the world, these are all people that we know and have strong relationships with. We are in a absolutely supply-constrained environment, of which I think we will be in for a bit, because the demand for artificial intelligence touches everywhere and everything. And as a result, chips are at the center of it, and supply is going to be tight.
14: And memory chip prices have obviously nearly doubled because of the AI data centers hoovering up all the supply. It's making smartphones more expensive. It's affected demand for smartphones as well. Is this just a bump in the road, what we're seeing in terms of the chip market, or could there be something more fundamental going on here?
3: If it's a bump, it's a really, really big bump. Because the demand for chips and artificial intelligence and memory is at a scale we've not worked on before. And you say, well, why is it different this time? If you look at artificial intelligence and the way it works today, these models with lots and lots of parameters that need to train and then essentially provide all the information from an inference standpoint, there's a lot of things it needs to remember. When people say trillions of parameters, that's really the amount of information being used to weigh out how answers are derived. So when people say, oh, the model has taken all the information that we have on the internet and then some, all the information in the internet and then some, that's a lot of memory, right? When you think about what's required there. So it's different this time just because of the sheer scale. And when you think about the scale, the capital expenditures for building out new factories is immense. It's tens of billions of dollars. It takes hundreds of billions of dollars to build these new data centers that essentially will get the compute and the power and the coolers, et cetera, et cetera. These are big, big numbers that are somewhat circular in terms of driving overall demand.
14: Right, and sustainable? I mean, is there, this is trillions of demand kind of going in a particular direction? People are saying that it'll run out of steam. Are you seeing any sense of that at all?
3: You know, the way I look at it is when ARM went public in 1999, and I was at a different company at the time, and so I lived through that dot-com bubble.
14: Yeah.
3: And at the dot-com bubble, you know, we went through obviously a huge build-out of infrastructure. At that time, there was, you know, end quote, a lot of dark fiber that was not being used. Today, we don't have that issue. All the GPUs are being used, but one could argue, well, gosh, you know, will we go through some level of capital correction or valuation correction? I think that's not impossible. I think it's quite potentially could happen. That doesn't mean that the demand for artificial intelligence goes away. And if you, again, let's go back to that time frame with the internet build out. We did not have an issue that the internet 20 years later is not a valuable utility. In fact, it's almost too valuable, right? If you don't have access to a smartphone, try to get into a sporting event or a concert. It's not going to happen. That's the internet at its backbone. So artificial intelligence will be the same. It's going to be table stakes for everything that we do. We may see a short-term bump in the road or some pause or whatever you want to call it, and then people will freak out and say, you know, end quote, AI's dead, which is complete nonsense because it's only going to get better from here and it's going to be a greater utility. So I don't worry about it too much. Yeah. You know, we may see something like that, but the long-term demand prognosis, I don't know how people can argue against it. It's not logical to me.
14: So trillions of market value have been created in recent years. I'm intrigued by sort of ARM's position in that ecosystem. Clearly the value has gone to the GPU graphics processing units creators because they help create the models, train the models, and where you sit has traditionally helped more with the use of the models, the inference of the models. Do you think that that's up for grabs? Like, you know, so much of the valuations have gone towards the creation of the models, but and towards the AI companies. Do you think that could be up for grabs as AI evolves in the direction that you said? Do you think that that's up for grabs? Like, you know, so much of the valuations have gone towards the creation of the models, but and towards the AI companies. Do you think that could be up for grabs as AI evolves in the direction that you said?
3: Well, right now, I think the value has kind of gone to anybody who

0: top 10 value companies are really, you know, in our world. Then when you sub-segment inside the world, you know, semiconductors, memory companies are hugely valuable. Yeah. NVIDIA is very valuable. AMD is very valuable. Broadcom is very valuable. We are quite valuable. I think it's a recognition that semiconductors are essential.
1: But it may be that the frontier AI companies that are investing so much in getting the absolute best form of their AI models, it might be that the impetus is towards maybe more value for money models, yeah, cheaper models, generic models.
0: Yeah.
1: You know, we've seen this move towards between open and closed. How are you positioned if there's a move away from the more expensive frontier models towards something that's a little bit more commoditized?
0: Yeah, it's a great point, because I think the story is still to be told relative to the delta between these frontier models,
1: yeah,
0: that run the best you can possibly buy versus the open source models, which are 90% as good, but much less costly.
1: Yeah. You think they can be 90% as good?
0: Could be, be.
1: Okay.
0: Thankfully for me, I don't care. Because the frontier models are going to run on ARM,
1: yeah,
0: and the open source models are going to run on ARM. We're the plumbing that all that's going to run through independent of it. So thankfully, I don't have to pick a winner. In that case, I think it'll be interesting to see how it plays out, but in either way, it's fine for us.
1: But surely in ARM world, do you not benefit if the AI happens more closer to our, what we wear and what we use as consumers, rather than in some data center that's operated in
0: I still
1: in,
0: do
1: in
0: well
1: the desert?
0: You still do well? I do well in both
1: You're
0: cases.
1: Hedged. Okay.
0: I do well in both cases. We are over 50% market share today in the data center. Amazon builds on us.
1: Okay.
0: Microsoft builds on us. Google builds on us. NVIDIA builds on us. And they build on us whether it's open source or closed. So it's fine for me. And then if it ends up on the edge, which it will, and you'll have some hybrid, whether it's, to your point, on your lapel or in your car or some new device that's not your phone, that's all going to be on ARM.
1: When I'm told by the AI, the frontier AI companies, that they are just at the point of exponential growth of capacity of these frontier models, that they'll be able to replace all knowledge work by 2030. You're at the core of the supply chain here, aren't you? It's like, do your chips have the capacity to supply, given all the constraints we've talked about, that level of compute in 2 or 3 or 4 years' time? There's a bunch of assumptions being made that it'll just carry on going up. But, like, aren't we hitting the buffers now in terms of how much compute is available to fulfill these sorts of promises?
0: The talk now is about multiple gigawatts of data centers, right? There was a data center announcement that SoftBank made, for example, a 10-gigawatt build-out of a data center in Ohio that we just did as part of SoftBank Group. There's been multiple gigawatts of data centers announced in France, up to 5 gigawatts.
1: Right.
0: These are giant scales, right?
1: Okay.
0: And then people are talking about Elon and Jeff Bezos about terawatt data centers in space. The constraint for making all that happen is going to be back to the earlier chat about wafers.
1: Right.
0: And memory. Can you get enough chips?
1: Yeah. But we can't.
0: Right now, it's quite constrained.
1: Yeah.
0: You know, it's quite constrained. We need more fabs before we can put a data center in space. I'll tell you that much. And we'll probably only put data centers in space when the biggest impediment to data centers is the cost of the data center.
1: I'm struck that some of the main deployments, most advanced deployments of AI, is happening in the AI industry, in the tech industry. Tell me, how have you used AI within your company almost to make the AI? It becomes a little bit circular, but like, is it replacing jobs? Is it augmenting? What's the balance?
0: I think it's definitely augmenting.
1: Right.
0: I wouldn't be able to tell you today that proudly my headcount is reduced by 25% because we have AI bots doing all the work.
1: Yeah.
0: But we have a lot of engineers using the work just to make them allow their work to be easier and
1: okay,
0: to go faster.
1: Yeah.
0: One of the things that's a big part of when you design a product or a chip, it's not the design. It's verifying that design and going through all the bugs and testing the bugs, identifying the bugs. AI is wonderful at solving bugs,
1: yeah,
0: addressing bugs, making it easier to find out what was the cause of the bugs. And we have engineers, literally, I had many of them tell me, you know, they'll run a report on a weekend and come in on a Monday. In the past, they would have to do all the Paretos of exactly what they saw. When they come back, two-thirds of it might have been done and fixed. That just allows them to go faster. So I think probably we have 90% of engineering using it on a daily basis. I use it all the time myself personally.
1: Right.
0: So, yeah, we use it very heavily inside ARM.
1: And what about in your your home life, how would you advise

0: People use it with their children. There's some concerns as well as some opportunities there.
1: Yeah, you know, for people to say, gosh, you know, AI is going to replace humans and it's going to replace jobs and knowledge work. AI is going to be there, period. We know that. And yeah. That's for all things we have talked about. So I would tell anyone who's talking to their kids, or in my case, grandkids, learn it, embrace it, and become comfortable with it. Because ultimately, AI is a utility that's going to allow us to be more productive and effective. So don't be afraid of it.
0: And then, well, you say don't be afraid, but it's quite difficult not to hear from the AI leaders that keep on saying, you know, how doom-mongery the future might be and how we all need to protect against it and governments need to be quite hard. You know, just you're actually running the core technology that provides the capacity for this exponential power to replace human labour, to do some mildly scary things, we're told, by the AI companies. Do you think about that responsibility? Is that your job, or are you just going to provide as much compute powers as possible?
1: You know, a little bit, but I would say at the same time, the estimates of jobs going away and being completely replaced by machines is a bit overstated.
0: Right.
1: I was reading an article this morning about the economy in 1776, when the United States became an independent nation, 96% of the revenue and labor was farming.
0: Right.
1: You know, now in the U.S. it's about 4%. But were people worried about, oh, the farming jobs are going away, and as a result, because the farmers have no jobs, there are no jobs? Almost kind of nonsensical.
0: Right.
1: I view AI as a similar type of thing. Will it change how we work and live and play? Of course it will. But at the same time, it's going to create opportunities that we can't imagine today in terms of what that means. So I tend to be an optimist by heart. I would say embrace it, learn it, because I think we can make the planet a better place.
2: 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Until the next time, bye for now.
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6: BBC News with Roisin Hasty. Chancellor Mertz says he's deeply shocked following the far-right AfD's decisive victory in elections in the eastern German state of Saxony-Anhalt. Describing the results as seismic, Mr. Mertz said Germany was witnessing a shift in party politics and needed profound reforms. The AfD is just short of an outright majority. A top criminal court in Spain has launched an investigation into the mass surge of migrants into Ceuta in July. The investigation judge has alleged it was facilitated by Morocco based on a Spanish police report that highlighted what it called total permissiveness by Moroccan border forces. President Trump has threatened to block sales of Canadian-made aircraft in the United States, escalating the ongoing trade war. Mr. Trump said Bombardier could only sell in the US if they manufactured there. Indonesia's main international airport in the capital and several other key air hubs have reopened after days of closure caused by ash from a volcanic eruption. The Transport Ministry reported that five airports on Java, including Jakarta's, are operating again as Mount Anak Krakatau calms. Investigators have recovered the flight data and cockpit voice recorders from the wreckage of an Amazon cargo plane that overran a runway at Miami International Airport. The Boeing 767 on a flight from Puerto Rico overshot the runway on Sunday afternoon, killing five people and injuring five others. Kenya has backtracked on plans to crack down on foreign traders without work permits, saying there are no plans to deport them. And the Eiffel Tower was forced to close on Monday after staff went on strike to protest against the replacement of female staff during a visit by a conservative Hindu delegation. The incident's drawn criticism from French politicians.
7: Hello and welcome to The Conversation from the BBC World Service. This is the programme that explores the female perspective through the lives and insights of two women from around the world. I'm Dashiani Navanagam. Now, the wellness industry promises the secret to a happier life. Social media tells us everyone else has already found it. But what if we've misunderstood what it means to be joyful altogether? Well, it's something both my guests have thought deeply about and explored in personal ways. Joining us from the United States is Kate Bowler, an historian and podcaster and author of Joyful Anyway, which was written after she was diagnosed with stage 4 cancer. And Marit Kapler is a Swedish journalist and prize-winning author who's interviewed people all over the country on their life experiences, thoughts and approaches to love and happiness. Kate and Marit, a very warm welcome to The Conversation. Hello.
8: Hello, thank you.
9: Hello.
7: First of all, joy, like many feelings, it's quite hard to pin down. So, Kate, if we could start with you, I wonder how you would define it.
9: It's a big, bright, enlivening feeling. It almost feels like paddles to the chest, like it startles you awake. And it's a set of positive emotions that engage our dopamine. But weirdly, it also engages our stress system, which helps explain why in a moment of joy, you kind of have the sense that you can be in a situation you might hate, but suddenly it opens up and you feel like, yes, how wild, it is so good to be alive.
7: Marit, what do you think?
8: I'm fascinated about how joy is related to a lot of other words or feelings or concepts, like, and I find it a bit hard to define the borders between joy and, for instance, peace of mind, like inner peace, and joy and delight, happiness, euphoria, ecstasy, maybe, and what's the difference between joy and luck? I mean, there are differences between all these things, but they are also related somehow.
7: I find that really interesting because a lot of people would think, as you said, joy and especially something like happiness are exactly the same emotion. But Kate, are they really?
9: Yeah, I did think they were the same. I just figured, like, they're both positive. We like them. Let's try it. But it turns out, like, happiness has kind of a distinct psychological profile because it will feel like ease. It comes from that word hap, like happenstance, meaning like things that happen to you. And that really helped me see happiness as a much more incremental, built out of a lot of small details. It's like the temperature of your coffee and you get to call a friend later and it's a beautiful day. Like it's built out of small things. So I kind of picture happiness like a Jenga tower. And it's fragile, but it's really quite lovely when it gets tall.
7: This might sound like a very silly question, but how do you both know when you are experiencing joy, Marit?
8: It's a warm feeling inside. It's like a warm feeling in the stomach or in the chest. Yeah.
7: Kate, what about you?
9: Oh, I like that. That's a nice description. But I asked kids how they feel when they feel joy, and they said like bursting or like balloons or like when you see a penguin. I thought those were fantastic descriptions. But I think I look for three kind of cousins to joy. Is like, does it make you feel hopeful? like things might be lovely tomorrow? Does it delight you? Because it kind of has to light you up. Mm-hmm. And does it give you this little feeling of thank you? Just like whatever this is, big or small, thank you.
7: Kate, you've written your books after you became ill. I just wondered, how did your diagnosis change what you thought joy actually was? And I'm really mindful that we are specifically using the word joy in this program rather than happiness.
9: Yeah, the question of like, what is joy came to me in a mystery, which is that after my diagnosis, I was like utterly heartbroken. I thought I would die that summer. I had a little kid. This life I really loved had just suddenly washed away. It felt like there just was an avalanche and everything that was good and built up over decades was just gone. And yet I had this little strange stretch in the hospital and in the couple weeks after where I felt this weird bubble wrappy kind of floaty feeling. And I thought, well, something's very wrong with me or there's something else. And when I look back, I realize it was joy. It was this weird feeling like I could see everything that was really beautiful about my life, but it didn't erase the reality of what was going on. And I think the surrealness of knowing you can have joy even in the worst moment of your life is what made me so deeply curious about this phenomenon in the first place.
7: Why do you think you were experiencing joy in that moment? As you said, you were in hospital and you thought you were going to die. And you were you thought you were leaving a lovely life behind.
9: I think one of the weirdest parts, and I really mean weird, is that joy is a surprise. Like it's you can't schedule it and you can't optimize your way into it. So even though I would have liked to say like it's because I'm an amazing person, I created all these amazing preconditions, it just visited me like an opening of the aperture, kind of like you could see everything and suddenly you're kind of in love with the world again. And that is one quality of tragic time that I've heard a lot in other people's stories of really difficult moments. But I think what's so surreal about joy is that it's not math. Like it doesn't add up. I went from 0 to 100. And mm-hmm. I think that's why the words gift and surprise are very good words to associate with an experience of joy.
7: Marit, you've also noticed this theme that something special happens when people overcome obstacles linked to joy.
8: Yeah, I checked my books and a play I wrote, and I searched for the word joy and when did people express joy in the interviews I made. And it was clear that nobody expressed joy in combination with having a lot of money, for instance, or other status-connected things. But instead, several people expressed joy coming after overcoming obstacles, like hardships, that made them feel joy and they were proud of themselves, that they had met a challenge. Sometimes they were happy to be helped by others, and that created happiness or joy. Like, for instance, a girl who was struggling with high school, and then she expressed how joyful she felt on the day of graduation, and also because her parents had stood by her. Yeah, that was really beautiful, I think.
7: Kate, you've really focused on this feeling of joy in your books. What is it that you're hoping people will understand from it?
9: I guess because this culture is so fixated on making everything into homework, particularly for women. Like, be grateful. Hope you're keeping a gratitude journal. Making core memories with your child. I hope you've got a skincare routine. Like, everything has come down to us as a set of imperatives to build a best life now. And it's lovely if you can have it. It's unbelievably expensive. And it's just quite unrealistic for most women who are wrapped up in caregiving and attempts at modest ambition and just like trying to live any kind of like beautiful life. And so my deep hope is that if we can't then build always a happy life, like what is there for the rest of us? And I think it's true that we can promise each other that you actually are made for joy. You have an incredible capacity for it. You don't have to earn it. And it can visit you in the most unlikely circumstances and remind you of just how much your life is worth living.
7: It sounds like you think joy is our natural state of being.
9: It's deeply natural, as in we have a capacity for it, but it's actually quite odd and doesn't show up very often. And so every time someone says, like, I live a life of joy, I'm like, you're a liar. Like, it doesn't happen very often. It's actually an unusual experience. You've set the bar too high.
7: Marit, what do you think the value is of writing about and learning about so-called ordinary lives?
8: Yeah, so I interviewed the people living in my home village in the countryside, or it's rather a hamlet, it's very small. I wanted to listen to the story of their lives, basically. And some of them came to this hamlet from other places, like one woman, she was a refugee from Eastern Germany as a child in the 40s after World War II. And she expresses, well, how some people seem to be more capable of being joyful, and that's not fair. I mean, I'm referring to your expression of the gift in joy. And some people have the capacity of looking at life from the bright side somehow. And while it's harder for other people, and it's hard to do anything about that.
7: Are you saying that some people have a natural propensity to have a more positive outlook?
8: I think so, yeah. It's your psychological predisposition somehow. It seems like that to me when people tell their stories, how some people are always optimistic. And like, for instance, one man, I met him walking on the road with a rucksack coming from the grocery store close to my village. And that's not usual. I mean, usually people drive. And so I stopped him and I interviewed him for a few minutes. And he said, I lost my driver's license. And I didn't ask him how, but he lost his driver's license. And then he started to walk to the grocery store. And then he found out that this was very good for his health and for his diabetes. So he was super happy. He never took the driver's license again. And that to me, he seemed to me being a very strong personality, being able to view this loss to make it a gain instead.
7: You're listening to The Conversation from the BBC World Service. I'm Dashiani Navanagam, and my guests today are the historian and podcaster Kate Bowler from the United States and the Swedish journalist and author Marit Kapler on what it means to be joyful in a world that increasingly commodifies it. So, Kate, the title of your book is Joyful Anyway, which suggests a kind of determination to enjoy life regardless of what is going on in it.
9: I totally agree that people have basic predispositions to either optimism or, but we worry about diseases of despair. Some people seem very bouncy. There's always bounce back. Other people seem to fall all the way down. But the anyway for me is there joy out there no matter what? And the no matter what is like such a bold claim. Mm. Like, can it come to us in moments of undoing? Can it come to us when we have very little? And in so many of the stories that I've heard and things I've experienced, it's sometimes when we're in a very precarious situation that we're actually more likely to experience joy kind of as a grace, a thing that happens to us. Like I had a very weird situation where I was bitten by a poisonous copperhead snake in my suburban lawn near my house, like not in a forest, not far away. I'm from Canada, so I'm like horrified by the creatures where I live in North Carolina. But I was bitten by this snake, and it's like, it's a big deal. 10 minutes into the hospital trip, they were trying to decide if I was going to keep the leg. And at this point, I was like, come on. Like, I survived cancer. Just like, give me a break. I have been through enough. Thank you. And I found that I was very angry and emotional being back in the emergency room where they had previously sent me home when I really, in fact, had been complaining of stage 4 cancer symptoms at the time. So being back there, I was like full of rage and I was really loudly monologuing about everything that had happened. And this like loving nurse, she looked at my chart and she listened to me and I was like, look, I'm not trying to be a crazy person, but like, I just can't believe I'm the person that bad things keep happening to. And I have to admit, like, I am not taking this well. She could see that I was like struggling to reconcile a life that just kind of keeps coming apart. And she said, look, a hospital is never going to apologize. But I just, if you could hear it from me, I just want you to know that I am so sorry this happened. But I'm so sorry that this happened to you here where we should have been taking care of you. Mm. Tears were like streaming down both of our faces. But like, I felt her mercy as a gift. And I think this is what joy is. It's temporary wholeness. I just had this one moment of like surreal, beautiful joy. And I think it's really heartening to know that joy can come to us from outside, and it's also a gift that we can give each other.
7: That's interesting that you say joy can come from outside and from another person, because Marit, you've also written a book called Love in Sweden, which is based on a film. Were relationships a source of joy? And to what extent?
8: Yeah, that's a good question. I find that when people speak about romantic relationships, I have come to question more like the ecstatic love as passion, and it's almost bordering on madness. And that is a very strong feeling, but more and more when people were telling stories about that kind of love, it somehow often led to maybe a destructive relationship, and it didn't turn out well. But people who seem to be content, satisfied in a more moderate way, they spoke about finding joy in simple things like solving a crossword together.
7: Aww.
8: And it didn't have anything to do with the length of the relationship, because some people who spoke like that, they had been married for over 50 years, and some people, maybe they met when they were in their 60s or 70s, but still they expressed the joy in the same way, the joy in just being together.
7: Kate, you are nodding away.
9: Oh, well, it was a real debate I had about what ordinary joy means, because sometimes when people tell you about what makes them joyful, they're like, my favorite latte, or, you know, a Taylor Swift song. And I'm like, that's not joy. But that's not quite true. There is something joyful in ordinary things. So what is it? And it doesn't have to be super dramatic. It can be kind of a little shimmer of transcendence on an ordinary Tuesday. And I think it's because in a moment like that, it's almost like something opens up where you say, wow, it didn't have to be this way. Like, isn't it so good that this is where we're at? I had a moment like that the other day where I have this beautiful little son that I'm so grateful to have, because I had infertility for years. And I've got this dad who was depressed all my life, who's now doing really well. And I could hear them in the other room talking over FaceTime. They were just like chattering on about what they thought Winston Churchill must have been feeling at a difficult time. And it was so dumb. And so silly and so normal, but like, it was, I had this like, oh my gosh, I can't believe that I got to have this moment of like, just, it is like ordinary joy of like my dad and my son together at last. And I think we can just feel, it's like the sky opens up for a second and we feel that little wholeness, and it can happen over crossword puzzles or just like, yeah, Tuesday.
7: From social media to podcasts, we are surrounded by messages telling us that we can optimize every part of our lives, from sleep to relationships, but also to our well-being and happiness and joy. Kate, do you think we've just turned joy into another thing to achieve?
9: Absolutely. The number of women screaming choose joy on Instagram is deafening, and it's just not true. You can be somebody who is more likely to have the kind of emotional flexibility to experience life as a surprise. So yeah, you can open yourself up to joy in that way, but you cannot optimize for joy. You can't schedule it. Joy is going to be utterly slippery, and that's what is going to make it so precious.
7: Marit, what's so refreshing about the work that you've done is, rather than talking purely to influencers or experts, you've traveled around talking to ordinary people. Do you find that people in Sweden are under more pressure to be happy now? Is that something they spoke about?
8: It's hard for me to say, because my books, they are not like based on statistics, or it's not like scientific research. But what I think is, it's really hard to tell someone that you are not joyful. I mean, in the interviews, most people, of course, And I would too, talking to a stranger. Maybe I wouldn't say, I'm not really happy. I have no joy in my life because that's a failure. And then it would be on me. It would be, what have I done to not succeed in being joyful?
7: On that note then, what are the barriers to joy, Marit?
8: I think, as with love, it might be the images that also Kate was speaking about. I mean, you have a preconception. What is a joyful life? How will you find joy? And then there are very strong forces in this society that wants you to buy things, basically. So they tell you, you will be more happy and more joyful if you have these shoes, this look, this house, this family. So it's also about, many people speak about how they finally became joyful when they accepted that they weren't following the norms and they decided this is my way of living my life, and then they became more joyful. So I think accepting that your life might not be the model normal life that you see everywhere you look, but it can still be a joyful life.
7: You know, when we talk about sort of, is joy possible when you're just living a normal everyday life? I mean, sometimes you can go through life and nothing is terribly wrong, but you still have this awful feeling of listlessness and feeling fed up. How do you find joy in that? Because that's almost harder, I think, Kate.
9: Yeah, definitely harder to recognize, like, the absence of joy. And we want those top notes, you know, in our lives to feel, because it's vitality. Joy is a feeling of kind of peak aliveness. Mm. And so, of course, we want that. But I love what Merritt was saying about accepting your own life, like, because part of it is being able to love the life you have, which is very difficult. And I think that's where it might be useful to lean into delight, because delight is so specific to each person. That's what makes it so wonderful and so dumb. Like, what delights you will not delight me. I do not enjoy being outside. I think it's boring and God should have done better, you know? And normally that's where people go for, like, experiences of natural revelation. I like going to visit world's largest objects. I have visited the world's largest ball of twine. It does not make any sense. But I think that's part of seeing our lives, like the tragicomedy of it all, is being more comfortable with the absurdity of it. Like, that we all live where we live, we're stuck with the relationships we have, but inside of it is this kind of live wire that we need to realize is specific to us and is kind of directly tied to our ability to have develop more capacity for joy. You'd think that being sad is a barrier to joy, but weirdly, it's mostly routine and being positive that it'll never happen to you.
7: I absolutely hear what you're saying, this idea of leaning into the life you have and accepting it. But how do you ensure that that is authentic and you're not doing this performative, I love my life, I am happy?
9: Yes, I'm so happy. I just love it. Thank you so much. Yes. And if you ask every woman, I'm so grateful. I'm so grateful for the life I have.
7: On the surface, they're actually both the same thing that you're doing. So how do you make sure you're doing one naturally?
9: Yes. I think this gets us to the feeling of surprise, right? So C.S. Lewis once called joy a stab of longing. That's how you know you're experiencing joy, is you feel like you've been stabbed. And the only reason that makes me laugh is because, like, we don't like the, like, of joy. We want to say, like, this is me being joyful. This is me being. But I think what we've done is we've largely confused it with appearing grateful and appearing content. And I think that if we recognize that if joy is a surprise, our great work is in trying to make sure that we are people capable of being surprised. Most of us will be in our phones, in our routines, doing what we normally do. That person is very difficult to surprise.
7: Marit, how do we make sure that we take notice of joy when it does surprise us, when it does come along?
8: Yeah, that's a really good question. Isn't that what life is all about, trying to, I mean, you never know. You can think that you're happy and joyful, and then you discover 1 year later that you were not happy or joyful. I mean, self-deception is a strong skill. It's a skill that many of us have, unfortunately. But so I'm just to listen to the people I have interviewed. There are some actions. Things like, for instance, think about your life as successful even though you don't follow the norms. But you can also find joy in caring for others. That's something that several people talk about, either if they work as, for instance, in the home care for elderly people, or even though Kate doesn't like to be outside, many people do speak about how they find joy being outdoors and like taking walks in nature. And my village is situated in the countryside, and many people moved to this hamlet from urban areas in Europe, so not only in Sweden, but also the Netherlands, for instance, or Hungary. They are really content with their choice of a place to live. So you can think about all those things.
7: Kate, do you have any advice?
9: I love what Merritt was saying, and not about being outside, which is such a disappointment. And but I just think we should reiterate the very surprising connection between joy and service. People who, I mean, there is an accidental narcissism to pain. We are always believing that whatever is happening to us is somehow a singular experience, and it tends to isolate us from other people. There is a wonderful relationship between pouring ourselves in acts of service out into other people's lives and really surprising experiences of joy. So one way, other than just like be more surprisable, or I really like what you were saying about seeing your own life as successful and like so that you can sink into the enjoyment of it. But another wonderful trick that's not a trick is be really invested in other people's stories, and you will find that in forgetting yourself, you rediscover yourself through someone else.
7: That's lovely. Thank you so much to both of you for this conversation. It's been a delight.
8: I think so too.
9: Thanks a lot.
7: My guests today have been historian and podcaster Kate Bowler and journalist and author Merritt Kapler. I'm Dashiani Navanayagam, and The Conversation from the BBC World Service will be back again next week. Thank you for listening.
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12: Welcome to the newsroom. I'm Charlotte Gallagher. The far-right AfD party makes huge gains in a local election in Germany.
13: This is the beginning. We will have another regional elections in 2 weeks, and then there will be a huge debate about Merz, our chancellor, whether he can run the country any longer. They realize that their numbers are breaking apart.
12: What does this mean for the future of the country? Also, hero's funeral for the butcher of Bosnia. Why has Serbia chosen to honour the convicted war criminal Ratko Mladic, the wartime weather forecaster who saved D-Day from disaster? And
14: okay, guys, we're back. Did you miss us? Because we missed you. Woo!
12: Why it's game over for influencers at Wimbledon.
6: BBC News with Roisin Hasty. Several thousand protesters gathered at Berlin's Brandenburg Gate to decry the far-right Alternative for Germany following the party's victory in a regional election. The AfD is classified as extremist by Germany's Domestic Intelligence Service. Chancellor Friedrich Merz said he was deeply shocked that the AfD had won almost 44% of the vote in the state of Saxony-Anhalt. Jessica Parker reports.
15: This election in a small eastern state is reverberating across Germany and beyond. The pro-Russia, anti-immigration Alternative für Deutschland party is celebrating a record result. And the country's traditional mainstream parties are shaken. Sections of the AfD are classed by domestic intelligence as extremist. The party rejects this and is exploring options as to how it might form a government in Saxony-Anhalt, having fallen just shy of a parliamentary majority. This result puts further strain on what's known as the firewall, which sees most parties refuse to cooperate with the AfD.
6: A top criminal court in Spain has launched an investigation into the mass surge of migrants into Ceuta in July. At the time, it saw around 70,000 people illegally cross the border in just 2 days. The investigating judge has alleged that it was facilitated by Morocco. The Spanish Prime Minister, Pedro Sanchez, has previously rejected this claim. After three rounds of talks in Kyiv, US and European negotiators have been talking up the prospects of diplomatic moves to find a settlement to the Ukraine war. A senior Ukrainian official said the American side had brought new, more effective proposals on ending the war. But our North America editor Sarah Smith says it's fairly clear that Monday saw no breakthrough.
16: It has been suggested that the next stage would be trilateral talks, so that you would have Ukraine, Russia and America all sitting down together. But there's been no suggestion of when or where that might happen yet. And I think the fact that we haven't heard anything from Donald Trump since his negotiators finished that meeting in Kyiv and obviously the one the day before in Moscow would suggest he probably doesn't have anything to tell us right now about some kind of substantive step forward.
6: The Eiffel Tower was forced to close on Monday after staff went on strike to protest against the sidelining and replacement of female staff during a visit by a conservative Hindu delegation. Signs at the Parisian site said the opening was delayed due to operational reasons. Mimi Swaby reports.
17: The operator of the Parisian landmark said the group had requested Saturday's private visit to be organised to limit interactions with women. Female employees were asked to step out of sight and were replaced by their male counterparts. Tensions increased over the weekend, with the incident angering staff and drawing criticism from French politicians. The president of the National Assembly said, in France, women are fully present in public life. No one tells them to become invisible.
6: World news from the BBC. Indonesia's main international airport in the capital and several other key air hubs have reopened after days of closure caused by ash from a volcanic eruption. The Transport Ministry reported that five airports on Java, including Jakarta's, are operating again as Mount Anak Krakatau calms. Hundreds of flights were cancelled on Monday. Investigators have recovered the flight data and cockpit voice recorders from the wreckage of an Amazon cargo plane that overran a runway at Miami International Airport. The Boeing 767 overshot the runway on Sunday, killing five people. At a news conference, chairman of the National Transportation Safety Board, Jennifer Homendy, gave this update.
18: The recovery of victims is most important. The investigation and access to the aircraft as well as evidence can wait while the recovery operations go forward. That is most important. Reuniting families with their loved ones is most important.
6: Lebanon's health ministry says 13 people, including women and children, have been killed in an Israeli airstrike on a residential building in the south. It says a paramedic was killed by a separate Israeli strike on his vehicle in the same town at Kfar Raman, while a later strike on Rehan killed one person. The Israeli military said it struck infrastructure sites belonging to the Iran-backed militant group Hezbollah. The former Nigerian president, Olusegun Obasanjo, has rejected as false claims that he's not an honest broker in efforts to avert a new civil war in Ethiopia's Tigray region. It follows criticism from officials in Mekele who argue he has no clear plan to break the stalemate after recent government airstrikes. The Tigray People's Liberation Front has previously accused Addis Ababa of failing to honour the peace deal that ended a devastating civil war 4 years ago. BBC News.
19: Hello, you're listening to the newsroom with me, Charlotte Gallagher. Seismic and a watershed moment for Germany. This is how many are describing the victory of the far-right party, the AfD, in Sunday's regional election in the small state of Saxony-Anhalt. The party has an anti-immigration and pro-Russian agenda and has been classified as extremist by domestic intelligence in the state. The CDU, which used to run Saxony-Anhalt, performed dismally in the election, winning just 17% of the vote. German Chancellor Friedrich Merz, who's also the leader of the CDU, says it's the heaviest defeat his party has experienced in decades.
20: Ich kann Ihnen sagen, wir sind alle zutiefst schockiert.
21: I can tell you, we are all deeply shocked. We did not expect it to turn out like this. We must, of course, accept it. Those are the rules of our democracy. But yesterday marked a turning point, not only in Saxony-Anhalt, but throughout Germany. And this election result will have consequences. It also has implications for the international situation. If one looks simply at who offered their congratulations yesterday, it shows the attention this election result is receiving internationally.
19: The AfD fell short of an overall majority by 3 seats. Most mainstream parties refused to cooperate with the AfD, something its deputy leader, Beatrix von Storch, believes will change.
13: People are just tired of this leftist, wokist social politics. So it's not only for migration politics that people think we are the most competent. It's also on economics and all the other areas. This is the beginning. We will have another regional elections in 2 weeks. And then there will be a huge debate about Merz, our chancellor. This is whether he can run the country any longer or not, because they realize that their numbers are breaking apart.
19: Our Europe editor, Katja Adler, has been talking to my colleague Lewis Fawn-Jones about the significance of the AfD's victory.
22: Polls have been predicting a massive win for the AfD in Saxony-Anhalt. I think the sharp intake of breath in Germany and beyond is the fact that it's the first time since the Second World War that a party that's designated, I mean, this particular faction of the AfD party, designated far-right extremist by the German authorities, is so close to grabbing the reins of power. This is certainly not the Nazi party of the 1930s 2.0, but in part the party nationwide is viewed by the German authorities as ethno-nationalist among some of its leaders, and also a threat to democracy. That is parts of the party. You know, the AfD decries all of this. It says it's definitely not far-right extremists. It is definitely not a neo-Nazi party. But it's interesting to note that amongst the hard-right or nationalist-right parties in Europe, they label the AfD as more extreme.
23: Katja, what do you think this election result means for Europe?
22: So it's so interesting, isn't it? Because Saxony-Anhalt is a tiny state in massive Germany, but the impact of this vote is real and does spread beyond Germany's borders. First and foremost, if you look at Germany, it is the biggest power in the European Union. And all of this political upheaval distracts Germany at a time of continental crisis. So when Europe is struggling to push back against Russian aggression, Donald Trump's tariff tantrums, and also the economic threat from China. And there's something else that worries Brussels, you know, the European Union as well. It thinks the next 12 months are basically bumper election time in the European Union. You've got votes expected in big powers, Italy, France with a presidential election, Poland and Spain as well. And the concern in the EU is this is a harbinger of more right-wing nationalism across Europe. And that could affect cohesion at a time when the EU thinks countries need to really stick together.
23: So what could this result mean for Ukraine?
22: Well, let's look at the AfD. So the AfD has a real softly approach towards Russia. And don't forget, the AfD is very popular in former communist East Germany, where people talk of nostalgie, so like a nostalgia for the old times under communism, when many people feel that life was more secure than the volatile moment that we are living in. And when it comes to Ukraine, the AfD says no more military aid, and Germany is the biggest single donor of aid, military and otherwise, to Ukraine at the moment. Now, even if the AfD manages to form some kind of coalition government, it won't be able to affect national policy on Ukraine. But again, if we look at this next year of elections across Europe, if more nationalist parties who are more Ukraine skeptic get power, this could definitely impact Kyiv.
19: Katja Adler. Britain is another European country where the government is under pressure over immigration. Many people here are most concerned about migrants arriving illegally on small boats across the English Channel. Over the weekend, hundreds of people, many of them wearing masks and dressed in black, took part in protests about the boats in Dover and Portsmouth in southern England. A number of police officers were injured. It's prompted the British government to issue a warning today. This was the policing minister, Sarah Jones, speaking in Parliament.
0: Disorder of any kind will never be tolerated. And those who cross the line from peaceful protest into illegality will face the full force of the law. Yeah. Yeah. This government condemns the intimidating and thuggish behaviour shown by some of the protesters this weekend.
19: Well, following all this is our UK political correspondent, Rob Watson.
1: I think, Charlotte, the government felt it had to make a statement because what we saw at the weekend was truly dramatic stuff and just very unusual in Britain. And what we saw were two anti-immigrant protests involving hundreds of often masked men who in one case brought a major port to a stop for a while. And in the second case, they blocked a road to try to stop a boatload of 150 migrants who had just arrived from being processed. And it's interesting, Charlotte, after listening to Katia there, our colleague, to watch the debate in Parliament that followed the statement you just heard, with MPs on the left complaining that the government wasn't taking far-right groups seriously enough, while MPs on the right were saying the government didn't seem to understand how angry ordinary people are about the boats and that you don't have to be a far-right extremist to be worried about the arrivals.
19: I was reading that more than 600 people arrived by boat across the English Channel just yesterday. So that would suggest that the government is really struggling to deal with the traffickers.
1: Well, look, the government accepts that the people smugglers are continuously changing their tactics to get around measures taken by the British, French and other European countries to disrupt the trade. But the government says it's adapting too. Now, it's interesting what you were saying about the large numbers of people who came on Sunday. I mean, the numbers of crossings overall have fallen this year from about 50,000 at their peak to, I think it's more like about 30,000. Now, it's not clear how much of that is to do with action by the British and French governments or by other factors like the weather. But it, I guess it remains the case that it is a huge issue for government and voters alike.
19: I was going to ask, what do you think voters will make of these protests?
1: Well, the anecdotal evidence from the area, Charlotte, suggests some local people were shocked at seeing these people on the streets. Others were somewhat supportive. It's hard to say, really. But the polling evidence is clear about the sort of wider context, I suppose, if I put it that way. It suggests, number one, that irregular or illegal migration, as the government calls it, is a huge issue for the voters. And second, that large majorities of British voters have a very negative view of those coming over in the boats and support a very tough line against them, including, for example, detaining them until their asylum applications are processed.
19: Rob Watson, we're going to turn now to the issue of migration in East Africa, specifically Kenya, a country where there are hundreds of thousands of foreign workers. The government there has ordered a crackdown on small-scale traders from abroad, and today there was a deadline for anyone without the necessary permits to finish working. I've been speaking to our global affairs reporter, Richard Kagoi, who's in Nairobi.
2: Very dramatic scenes today outside the embassy of Burundi. We had a lot of migrant workers, you know, in their hundreds who had rushed to the premises to seek for travel documents so then they can be able to return home. They had expressed really anxiety. They're not so sure about their safety, and that's why they really went to the embassy to see if at least they would get the documents and begin their travel back home. And also at various bus terminals that have these buses operating regional networks. There are lots of people from across East Africa, mostly from the Great Lakes region. So this is around Eastern DRC, some of them from Rwanda and also Burundi, you know, scrambling to get tickets so then they can be able to travel back home. Generally, there was a sense of anxiety amongst the migrant community here, because they're not so sure about their fate, especially after the president made the pronouncement last week.
19: And this isn't just about Kenya, is it? There's been a rise in anti-migrant sentiment in other African countries.
2: Absolutely. And that's really been quite the concern for a continent where people have really been pushing for borderless travel and movement of people within different regions. And I think most notably has been the case of South Africa, where we saw thousands of people who were evicted because there was just a general sentiment, the fact that migrants had really flocked into the country and that they were competing for resources, competing for jobs, and even really disrupting or maybe affecting the provision of social services like health and also education. But listening to Kenya's trade minister, Lee Kinyanjui, he said there's no comparison to the situation in South Africa.
3: There's no parallel between the South African situation and the Kenyan situation. Kenya remains home to every African country that wants to come here. And also for our partners outside the continent, we are also ready and willing to do business as long as we also agree it is within the parameters as specified.
19: And Richard, do you think this crackdown is going to make a big difference to Kenya's foreign worker population in the longer term?
2: Maybe there's that anxiety because Kenya has long been known to be quite hospitable, quite receptive of foreigners. And so we're not just talking about workers, but of course, even the refugee community that have come and found a home in Kenya. And we don't quite see the sense of antagonism that you witness in other countries because people really receive foreigners with open arms. But generally, there would be a concern about this. I mean, what would be the potential ramifications in future? Maybe perhaps are we going to witness similar scenarios like the sentiment in South Africa? Because I can tell you this for a fact, there has been an influx of foreigners from neighboring countries who have been flocking into Kenya, looking for opportunities to do business, looking for work, because they generally have a very huge enterprising culture in Kenya. So I think generally there's that concern that maybe are we going to see this escalate or maybe, you know, degenerate at some point. So, yeah, that may not also make Kenya look very attractive to foreign workers.
19: Richard Kagoy in Nairobi, and you're listening to The Newsroom. Now to the Serbian capital, Belgrade. Where the funeral has taken place with military honours of the former Bosnian Serb general and convicted war criminal Ratko Mladic. He died in The Hague last month, where he was serving a life sentence, convicted of genocide and crimes against humanity committed during the Bosnian War in the 90s, when he was dubbed the Butcher of Bosnia. Those attending the funeral included Russia's ambassador to Serbia and Serbia's justice and defence ministers. Outside, thousands of mourners gathered, including many army veterans. The EU says the glorification of his death is incompatible with any country that wants to join the bloc. So why did so many want to honour a war criminal? My colleague Lucy Hocking spoke to our Balkans correspondent Guy Delaunay.
4: They laid on free buses from all over Serbia and Republika Srpska, the Serb-majority area of Bosnia and Herzegovina, for people who wanted to go to Belgrade for the funeral. So that explains some of the numbers, and who knows what other incentives those people might have been given to attend. As to why people feel that way about Ratko Mladic, the thing that Serbs will tell you is that they feel that after the wars of the 1990s, that the International Criminal Tribunal was very good at prosecuting Serbs who committed crimes against people of other ethnicities, but it failed to convict anyone from another ethnic group of committing crimes against Serbs. So that's lingering resentment there over that international judicial process. There's another element to it as well, of course, which is national pride. And you don't want to believe that someone from your own side was capable of such atrocities as Mladic undoubtedly was. And that's despite the documentary evidence, as I said, judicial, historic, journalistic, it's all there. You can't deny it, but some people still try to.
5: In Serbia, is there also an acknowledgement that in laying on buses for people to come to the funeral and showing up in this way, this compromises their EU membership?
4: It's undoubtedly compromising the EU membership bid. Now, President Aleksandar Vučić was the person who started EU accession talks more than a decade ago. And he's not at the funeral, but his son is. On the other hand, again, the funeral for Ratko Mladic wasn't held in the great church of Belgrade, St. Sava's Sanctuary. It was held in a much smaller church in a suburb. So it's almost as if the authorities in Serbia are trying to distance themselves a little bit from the proceedings for the sake of international consumption, but still show to the support base that Mr. Vucic's Progressive Party counts on that they are sticking up for Serbs, wherever they are and whoever they might be. And it's an extremely dangerous game for Serbia to be playing if it's serious about joining the European Union, because we've already seen Marta Kos, the European Union Expansion Commissioner, cancel a visit, and the European Commission issue a statement condemning the glorification of war criminals like Ratko Mladic. So this isn't going down well internationally at all.
19: Our Balkans correspondent, Guy Delaunay.
4: European Union Expansion Commissioner cancel a visit, and the European Commission issue a statement condemning the glorification of war criminals like Ratko Mladic. So this isn't going down well internationally at all.
19: Our Balkans correspondent, Guy Delaunay. The biggest tournaments in tennis may be one

0: sports. So why the sudden change? It all started in the US, as Stephanie Prentice explains.
1: Okay, guys, we're back. Did you miss us? Because we missed you.
2: From spectators live streaming to filming dance routines during points, the US Open tennis tournament was undeniably rowdier than usual over the weekend. It came to a head when a group doing a photo shoot in a hospitality suite turned on a ring light as two-time champion Naomi Osaka was serving, prompting a rare reprimand from the umpire and later from Osaka herself.
3: I think, obviously, if you come to a sporting event, you have to respect the sport, especially, like, the etiquette. I mean, I feel like it could be a good thing for people to make the sport of tennis popular to their specific audience, but I think it has to be managed a lot better, especially in the situation like my first round match.
2: Fellow player Coco Gauff said brands inviting influencers have to be responsible for them.
4: Any venue you come to, you have to follow the etiquette towards it. I think it may be on some of the brands too, maybe to have like a sign plastered or something in the suite so that they know.
2: This was all being watched by another famous tournament, Wimbledon in the UK, who've decided it's game, set and match for content creators.
5: I just watch it now. I don't want to speak because I want to be quiet.
2: Wimbledon is famous for promoting a quiet atmosphere, with spectators unable to leave their seat during play, let alone shoot a lip-syncing video. And it has previously accommodated brands bringing creators in.
6: Does the viral strawberries and creams at Wimbledon actually have 10 strawberries in them?
7: Well, guys, I did pick.
2: Now it says it will not accredit influencers alongside traditional media at next summer's tournament. And it's also banning key pieces of their kit, like lighting rigs. Some influencers have responded, saying tennis needs to adapt to modern times. Others say anyone attending has to educate themselves and play by the rules.
0: Stephanie Prentice. Finally, if there is one thing that unites the United Kingdom, it's talking about the weather. And this week sees a new film about what was the most important weather forecast in British history. The one that gave the go-ahead for D-Day on the 6th of June 1944. The extraordinary story behind that event and the man on whose shoulders it fell, James Stagg, has been turned into a movie starring the Irish actor Andrew Scott. David Sillitoe went to meet him.
8: Fate of the war, thousands of lives hinge on this.
9: It's a film about D-Day, but more specifically, one man's contribution.
10: The atmosphere was almost unbearably tense. An irrevocable decision had to be made.
9: This is the voice of James Stagg.
10: I had long had at the back of my mind the tactical use of weather. I had hoped that just such a set of circumstances would come about that we
9: should. D-Day should have been on the 5th of June. James Stagg, an RAF meteorologist, told General Eisenhower to postpone the invasion.
8: I need a forecast.
11: If you invade tomorrow, they're going to be washed away.
9: There's a reason this film is called Pressure.
8: Why should I trust you?
12: We must face the facts. The facts, however frightening they may be.
9: 82 years on, I met Andrew Scott, the man now playing James Stagg.
11: He appeared to me to be an extraordinarily interesting cinematic character, as well as an unsung hero from history. I really enjoyed the way that he was not interested in ingratiating himself with anybody.
13: He's a bit chilly.
11: He's chilly. He's definitely very chilly and very forthright and very direct and completely obsessed with the weather and not afraid to speak truth to power.
13: It's almost impossible to understand the level of jeopardy one man is under.
11: Oh, so absolutely. The stakes were so enormously high. It's wonderful that we can pay tribute to him in this way all these years later.
13: 80 years later,
11: yes.
13: Suddenly.
11: Yeah, there he is.
13: He's a movie hero.
11: Exactly. I don't think he'd enjoy that very much. I tried not to be afraid of the fact that perhaps at the beginning the audience might be like, who is this guy? And hopefully by the end we understand his motivations and his inner workings.
8: What do you make of Stagg? Churchill says he's a genius.
14: Men are too fond of that word.
9: James Stagg's warning to the man in charge, General Eisenhower, saved the day. But it wasn't what Eisenhower wanted to hear.
13: Speaking truth to power is a big thing in this,
11: yes,
13: isn't it?
11: Yeah, huge thing.
13: Might be a thing to

0: take on board today.
1: Well, that's exactly right. That's exactly right.
0: And a celebration of experts.
1: Yeah.
2: And talking of experts, the film features archive material and employed a number of researchers, one of whom happened to have a familiar name.
1: So some people were employed to sort through this archival footage, and somebody came in and his name was Stagg, and completely had no idea what the nature of the movie was. And he said, "Well, that's my grandfather." And so completely serendipitously...
0: He didn't know.
1: So yeah, he worked...
0: You're doing research that worked towards the movie.
1: Yes, yeah. Completely wonderful, yeah.
0: There's something in the air
1: Something's in the air. So yeah, that was really wonderful, yeah.
3: While civilian Britain sleeps, history's greatest story is being written.
2: And at the end, when D-Day succeeded, because of that prediction of a brief break in the weather, it was all over. A brief but intense moment in an epic struggle.
3: Now the world of free men strikes in all its assembled might at the weakening chains of bondage.
4: David Sillitoe speaking to the brilliant actor Andrew Scott. And you've been listening to The Newsroom with me, Charlotte Gallagher. A reminder of the main news. Chancellor Merz says he's shocked by the far-right AfD's decisive victory in state elections in Saxony-Anhalt in eastern Germany, describing the results as seismic. Spain's top criminal court has opened an investigation into July's mass migrant surge into the North African territory of Ceuta, alleging it was facilitated by Morocco. And safety officials in the US say they've recovered the flight data recorders from the deadly Amazon cargo plane crash in Miami.
5: Distribution of the BBC World Service in the United States is made possible by American Public Media, producer and distributor of award-winning public radio content, with support from Horizon 3, bringing the attacker's perspective to cybersecurity by helping organizations autonomously test, fix, and verify their defenses against AI-powered threats. Horizon3.ai.
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7: The September 11th terrorist attacks changed the world. I'm reporter Jim O'Grady, and I'm going to revisit the evidence and question the people at the center of the story.
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12: BBC News with Roisin Hasty. Chancellor Merz says he's deeply shocked following the far-right AfD's decisive victory in elections in the eastern German state of Saxony-Anhalt. Describing the results as seismic, Mr. Merz said Germany was witnessing a shift in party politics and needed profound reforms. The AfD is just short of an outright majority. A top criminal court in Spain has launched an investigation into the mass surge of migrants into Ceuta in July. The investigating judge has alleged it was facilitated by Morocco based on a Spanish police report that highlighted what it called total permissiveness by Moroccan border forces. President Trump has threatened to block sales of Canadian-made aircraft in the United States, escalating the ongoing trade war. Mr. Trump said Bombardier could only sell in the US if they manufacture there. Indonesia's main international airport in the capital and several other key air hubs have reopened after days of closure caused by ash from a volcanic eruption. The Transport Ministry reported that five airports on Java, including Jakarta's, are operating again as Mount Anak Krakatau calms. Investigators have recovered the flight data and cockpit voice recorders from the wreckage of an Amazon cargo plane that overran a runway at Miami International Airport. The Boeing 767 on a flight from Puerto Rico overshot the runway on Sunday afternoon, killing five people and injuring five others. Kenya has backtracked on plans to crack down on foreign traders without work permits, saying there are no plans to deport them. And the Eiffel Tower was forced to close on Monday after staff went on strike to protest against the replacement of female staff during a visit by a conservative Hindu delegation. The incident's drawn criticism from French politicians. BBC News.
4: Are the hazard lights going on for Europe's car industry?
9: We're seeing Chinese manufacturers enter Europe from a much lower cost base. The likes of German manufacturers simply really need to cut their costs as soon as possible.
4: It's World Business Report from the BBC World Service. I'm Vishala Sripathma. On the way, Europe's car makers are facing challenges from every direction. We'll look at why some of the industry's biggest names are feeling the strain and why the European Union is betting big on Greenland. So another sign today of the pressure facing Europe's car makers. Jaguar Land Rover has confirmed plans to cut around 4,000 jobs worldwide. The company says it needs to make major savings as sales come under pressure and competition intensifies. For the thousands of workers affected, it's deeply worrying news. But how concerned should the wider industry be? Well, Peter Hughes is from Unite, which represents many Jaguar Land Rover workers.
13: The company are outwardly facing, saying to the outside world that these 4,000 jobs are going to go over the next 2 years, whereas they're telling the workers that they want most of these 4,000 jobs gone by the end of November. So it's a very confusing time at the moment, to be honest with you.
4: And Jaguar Land Rover isn't alone. Volkswagen announced plans last week to cut 50,000 jobs on top of the tens of thousands already being cut as it tries to bring down costs. So why are some of Europe's biggest car makers having to cut back so heavily? Well, earlier I spoke to the BBC's transport correspondent, Theo Leggett.
14: Jaguar Land Rover is facing up to the same challenges as a lot of other companies in the car industry, but some of them are particularly acute. So, for example, it has seen its sales fall in all its major markets last year. That's partly down to the effects of the cyber attack that it suffered in September last year, which knocked out production for more than a month and disrupted production for a large part of the last part of last year. But it's also down to the way in which markets are changing. So one of its most important markets is China, and for much of the last decade, China was seen as somewhere that Western car makers could go and make lots of money because you had a growing middle class of people who wanted luxury vehicles and they had the money to pay for them and they liked old-fashioned European brands. But that market is changing. The Chinese government has been supporting the development of local producers, particularly when it comes to electric cars. They've been investing heavily, they've been developing that technology, and suddenly these days, they're much more dynamic than Western companies. They develop cars much more quickly. Their technology is arguably just as good, and they can produce cars more cheaply. So now in the Chinese market, there's intense competition. The economy in China, however, is not doing so well, so sales are falling. And what you have is this once lucrative market is no longer so lucrative. Plus, Chinese car manufacturers are looking at that market and saying, well, that's not very good. We're going to try and sell cars elsewhere. So they're moving on to the Western brands territory as well. And all of that has been a big problem for JLR.
4: So it's been pretty hard across the board for European manufacturers to compete with the likes of these Chinese companies then.
14: And it's not just China. JLR has also faced problems in the United States. So last year, the White House introduced swingeing tariffs on imports from Europe and the United Kingdom. Now, those tariffs have been reduced from what was originally tabled, but they're still much higher than they were before the process began. So that's hurt the company as well, because the United States is a major, major market. And we've also seen falling sales in Europe as well. So it's been coming from all sides, really.
4: In terms of the car manufacturers and JLR in this instance, they have to grapple this idea of cutting jobs, but also investing in the future. How do they do that?
14: With difficulty, and that's the problem. And if you look at JLR, 3 years ago, they launched an electrification program, which was due to cost in the region of $18 billion. Now, the first fruits of that program were unveiled last week. It was an electric Range Rover. That's great. Hopefully, it'll sell for the company, but there's no guarantees. More controversially, JLR is also relaunching Jaguar, one of its most resonant brands, as an all-electric mark. And that's provoked controversy, partly because of the way they've done it, which was seen by some as being excessively woke, playing into the culture wars, but also they're moving that brand up market. They're developing all-electric cars, which are going to cost a great deal of money. Nobody's quite sure whether or not they're going to sell and whether that part of the company is going to be profitable. So there's a lot of investment going on. And PJ Balaji, the chief executive, said today that investment process is going to continue. But at the same time, you've got all these cost pressures, falling revenues, falling profits, and the money has to come from somewhere.
4: That was Theo Leggett speaking to me a little earlier on. So how serious are these problems and how much of this is being driven by the changing market in China? Matthias Schmidt is a European auto analyst.
9: In Germany, the core business is actually still fairly strong. But the problem is inflated costs. So Germany has struggled under trade union power, I'll call it. And they have incredible amounts of power. And understandably, they're not so forthcoming in cutting numbers, which is becoming imperative going forward because we're seeing Chinese manufacturers enter Europe from a much lower cost base. And in order to compete, the likes of German manufacturers simply really need to cut their costs as soon as possible, because if they don't, they're simply going to face huge problems going forward and simply being uncompetitive with the new market entrants entering the European sales arena.
4: In what environment, then, can these German manufacturers and also other European manufacturers compete with the likes of China?
9: So what they're having to do is, at the moment, their production facilities are just too inflated with the real market reality which they're facing today. So VW, for example, which has been in the news for the last week or two, they're being forced to cut their capacity. So they have 500,000 unit too much, which equates to two production facilities, basically. And they're having to cut these production facilities. And also they're lobbying the government to cut red tape and also try and get a grip of energy prices, which are being impacted from a number of points, but most recently from the Iran crisis and what we call the Persian premium hitting most of the European industry at the moment.
4: Europe's stronger hand is presumably engineering. A lot of the premium brands are based in Europe. Is that the edge that Europe has?
9: It was the edge, but the Chinese have proven that they can catch up at an incredible rate. But Europeans still have the upper hand, in Europe at least, when it comes to brand DNA, brand equity, and they can attach a premium to that. But the question is how long they can do that with Chinese manufacturers not only undercutting incumbent players in Europe, they're bringing a much better value for money proposition. So the vehicles are not only cheaper than European vehicles, they're also coming with what we usually associate as optional extras. The Chinese are throwing all of that in at basic trim level, and it's just becoming incredibly difficult for incumbents to compete. And that's one reason the European Union decided to impose tariffs on Chinese electric cars. And the possibility is that they're going to widen that scope from 2027 and include hybrid cars due to the fact that Chinese are mitigating those tariffs and pushing hybrid cars ahead of all new plug-in hybrids entering the European market.
4: And is that something that's going to solve a problem, or is this far more deep-rooted than just being able to tariff certain types of cars from China?
9: What we've seen so far is it gives some breathing space. It gives them 6 to 12 months to catch up. But given the fact that the typical European development cycle is 3 to 4 years, closer to 4 years at present, and the Chinese are developing vehicles between 18 and 24 months, it doesn't give them much time.
4: That was Matthias Schmidt, who was talking about the troubles facing the German car market. Well, on to some more chirpy business news now. And the boss of the biggest UK-headquartered tech firm, chip design company Arm Holdings, has said that AI will find a cure for cancer that humans would not be able to do in our lifetime. Rainer Haas, who's the chief executive of Arm, also thinks that AI will lead to the widespread manufacture of humanoid robots in the next 5 years. He's been talking to the BBC's economics editor, Faisal Islam.
15: What does the world look like in 10 years' time because of AI? And what's the thing the public hasn't understood that you can tell us about what's yet to come?
16: Gosh, it's even hard to say what it's going to look like in 5 years. But I think in 10 years, artificial intelligence will be ubiquitous into every market that we know, every vertical we can think of, whether it's health, whether it's education. It will be pervasive everywhere. It will have some pretty dramatic effects, I think, on how we live, play, and work. Some jobs will go away. Some jobs will be created that we don't know about. But at the heart of it will be AI.
15: And you have experience not just, if you like, in the core supply chain of the chips that drive the AI, but also in the applications. Robotics, for example, is something that you've been pushing hard. You know,
16: robotics, and I think in 10 years, will be a huge change function. We're the brain of all these modern robots. And I do think in 10 years, we will see physical AI robotics in a very large way, whether it's around manufacturing, cleaning services, security, infrastructure, manning building bridges, doing repairs. We will see.
15: People talk about robots and they're not, you're just the sci-fi future of actual
16: Absolutely.
15: Robots.
16: 100%.
15: As workers, physical workers, fixing stuff, cleaning stuff.
16: Absolutely. Yeah, 100%. If you almost work backwards, you'd ask, well, why can that not happen?
15: Yeah.
16: Because artificial intelligence today, one of the things it enables with robots is for the robots to learn. That's a very key point, because robots prior to AI were built for a certain purpose. You see them in factories today, they install a tire in a factory, or inside a distribution area, they're the forklifts that move up and down. With artificial intelligence, these robots can see, learn, and essentially be reprogrammed for new tasks. Yeah. So in the service industry, the robot that was programmed to make a bed can now make a bed, but can also learn how to arrange the towels in a room or clean the dustbins or whatever you want to go off and do. This is only enabled by AI. AI allows these robots to learn, these humanoids. So what will happen is you'll have these general purpose systems that, because of AI, will be able to learn and deliver new types of workflows. That is going to happen, 100%.
15: And then just tell us, in terms of the application of AI scientifically, where could we go? What problems that are currently unsolvable could be solved?
16: Yeah, I've always thought that the killer app for AI is health. Now, drugs can take 20 years to be developed. 95% of those R&D efforts fail.
15: Yeah.
16: AI is going to not only shorten the amount of time that those drugs can be invented, it's going to shorten the amount of time that you test them. You'll start to replace some human trials with AI. But more importantly, you'll find a cure for cancer that today, you and I, other humans, not in our lifetimes. I believe in our lifetime, AI will help cure cancer.
4: Rainer Haas speaking to the BBC's economics editor. You're with World Business Report from the BBC World Service. Time to check in with the financial markets. Wall Street is closed today for the annual Labour Day holiday, but the world of business keeps on rolling. So I'm joined by Randeep Sommel, who's fund manager at M&G Investments. Thanks for joining us, Randeep.
17: Hi, Vish.
4: So let's start with a story in the UK with this court case involving Next, the retailer. So the Employment Appeal Tribunal has ruled that Next is justified in paying warehouse workers a higher hourly rate than shop floor staff. Now, this is a huge ruling. It overturns an equal pay ruling that was previously in place. You can see how this might have impact across the industry and also across all sectors.
17: It does indeed. I mean, the judge here has ruled that it was it was equal pay, but for different jobs. So the need to retain and recruit employees for warehouses required a much higher level of pay than it did for people working on the retail in shops. So where they were, the types of conditions that they worked in, and also the ability to have to travel much further out meant that it justified a higher salary.
4: And is this something that, do you think, is going to cause a lot of people to perhaps look at their pay, or a lot of retailers or people that perhaps are in discussion over their pay? Is it going to cause a bit of problem there?
17: Well, I mean, in the first instance, the UK supermarkets, Tesco, Asda, Sainsbury's, were all at different stages in similar litigation. So this will set a precedent for them as well. But in terms of looking at your pay, I think you're really going to have to see whether, if it's equal pay, it really is similar roles in similar locations.
4: OK, and just briefly on the markets, copper surged to its highest ever price on Monday. What was driving that?
17: Yes, it's all the way up to $6.60 a pound now. I mean, a few things. Inflation is a lot higher than expected, so metals act as a good inflation hedge. But we've also seen data center demand, because of AI, as you've just discussed, continuing to grow. And that's been hit at the same time as supply strain constraints in South America due to heavy rains, which is the largest region for producing copper. All of that has come together to give us a record high copper price.
4: OK, Randy, but it'll be interesting to see how copper does this week, because we've got lots of different types of announcements that's going to be affecting all sorts of prices on commodities. Thank you very much, Randy. Randy Somal from M&G Investments. Let's move on now to artificial intelligence, because a little earlier on we heard from the boss of chip designer Arm about the promise and the potential of AI. It's already writing computer code, drafting legal documents, and also handling customer service queries. But some of the biggest names in technology say it's going to transform the way we work, if it hasn't already. But alongside all that excitement comes a growing anxiety. If AI can do more and more of the things humans do, what happens to the humans? Well, for some, the fear is that whole categories of jobs could disappear. For others, it's simply the latest chapter in a debate that's played out through every major technological revolution, from the steam engine to the internet. Well, Rob Young has been finding out whether people are right to be concerned that AI is coming for their job.
18: I want to look back at what history can tell us about big technological leaps. And where better to look at that than the Science Museum here in central London, which has exhibits such as the first television set, the first computer, and even a capsule that's been around the moon. And I'm here to meet one of the curators, Laura Joy Peters.
19: It's a very, very rusty old tube. It's in fact an Edison tube. It's an electricity cable, probably from the first public supply of electricity anywhere in the world. So it changed how people worked, and it meant that we could do work later in the day, or we could do work at night. And obviously there are parts of the world where electricity and that lighting isn't as widespread, but it does change the way we work, because we're not tied to the rhythms of the sun, the moon and stars, but actually we could have 24-hour work.
18: For more than two centuries, each big new technology has sparked the same fear that machines will take our jobs, but the evidence suggests something subtler. Take typing. It used to be a job. Now it's just part of almost every white-collar job. This is something that academics have been trying to get to the bottom of.
20: New technologies do two things.
18: Simon Johnson won the Nobel Prize for Economics with two colleagues in 2024 for work on how nations became prosperous. He's an economics professor at the Massachusetts Institute of Technology in the United States.
20: One is they often replace humans with machines or algorithms. So you can think of that as automation. And that, of course, displaces humans from jobs that they previously had that might have been well-paying jobs for the moment. But new technology also creates new tasks, new things for humans to do. And if those tasks require human expertise, and that expertise is valued by the people who got the money, the employers, you can have actually better outcomes. People can go on to more productive jobs, they can have higher wages, and living standards can rise. So really, technological change is always a bit of a race between these two forces: automation displacing people, and new task creation raising the demand for people.
0: Well, official data in the United States shows that 18 occupations regarded as exposed to AI saw a drop in employment of 0.2% in the year to May last year. Let's look at what is happening in real workplaces right now as AI tools are adopted. Chris Eldridge has been recruiting people for 30 years. He's the chief executive for North America at the global recruitment consultancy Robert Walters.
21: The roles that are under pressure are those repetitive and kind of process-driven roles, administration, coordination roles, even in technology. So those kind of junior process function roles that can be replicated now through AI. Now, there is this assumption that this will be the end of entry-level hiring. And I don't think that's going to be the case. And actually, the facts point to something different. It's going to be how companies work with AI to make sure that those new to work, or in fact, sometimes experienced colleagues, how they can adapt what they do today to bring AI into the workplace. On the other side of it, though, we're seeing creation of roles in AI engineering, cybersecurity, AI governance.
0: So there is opportunity, but are there just as many vacancies now overall as there were a few years ago?
21: Overall, what we're seeing is vacancies are holding firm. We're not seeing a huge peak. We're not seeing a cliff edge when you look at a global picture. The volume and demand for roles is remaining healthy and consistent.
0: And to that point, academics have found that over 60% of employment in 2018 in the US consisted of jobs that didn't exist in 1940. The World Economic Forum says it expects 170 million new roles will be created by the end of this decade, principally because of AI, but also says that 92 million others will be displaced.
4: And you can hear more of that programme wherever you get your BBC podcast. Just search for Business Daily. Well, the European Union has unveiled an investment programme for Greenland worth more than $200 million. Speaking on a visit to the Danish territory, the EU Commission President Ursula von der Leyen said the deal would deliver real benefits for the people of the Arctic island.
22: I think it reflects a clear choice expressed by Greenland to strengthen the ties with the European Union in line with your values, your freedom and your interests. But let me tell you, it also shows a very strong interest of Europe to having made a choice too, the choice to be more present and to be more engaged in Greenland and in the Arctic.
4: So promising words there by the EU Commission President. The joint partnership comes amid repeated comments by President Trump that the island should belong to the United States.
23: Well, I'm not going to have to pay anything. We're going to have total access to Greenland. We're going to have all military access that we want. We're going to be able to put what we need on Greenland because we want it. We're talking about national security and international security. So we're going to not have to pay anything.
4: I've been speaking to the Greenland politician, Tilly Martunsen, who is from the Corporation Party, who says locals are happy for the EU to be putting money on the island.
24: I think everyone in Greenland is pretty happy about it, except for the perhaps 6%, which I think is dwindling, that supported being a part of the United States. This is, of course, something that the United States could watch and learn from. This is how you want to go into a country and make sure that you get some mineral right and that you can do programs together to build some trust and to build good relations and then make good deals with the population there. So I think it's fabulous, actually.
4: So it's clear that the Europeans are quite interested in these enormous deposits of critical minerals that Greenland has. The US is very interested as well. How do you make sure Greenland benefits economically from that interest without simply sort of exchanging that dependence on Denmark?
24: We have very strict laws in place, and all of the signals that we have is that we are not unlawful, which is quite the opposite of what the United States has been showing us, right? In their own country, as well as everywhere else. I mean, everyone was holding their breath after they went into Venezuela, but just before that they threatened, the Trump administration threatened Greenland to annex them. So everyone is confident that this is not going to happen with the European nations. The way that they're going about it, they are doing development programs, they're doing educational programs, as well as trying to invest in some of the infrastructure here, trying to make good deals. They are pretty forward about it. Even back when I was a parliamentarian in 2014 was the first time they were heard from the European nations that they wanted to make sure that they could do fair deals with the the Greenlandic people about actually rare earths and minerals as soon as Greenland was open to it. And I think that Trump has expedited that a little bit, is what we're seeing here. So I think the Greenlandic population is feeling pretty confident about us being able to get the royalties that we want and that they are going to adhere to our laws here. We are not confident about that at all with the United States, unfortunately.
4: And so what does Greenland actually want from the likes of Europe, for example? Is it money, security, access to markets?
24: All of the above. You have to understand the European Union and Greenland has been working together for a number of years, and it's been Greenland who has been withholding going further into the European nations. And what has happened over the last 20 years or so is that Greenlandic people have been more and more sort of hot for the idea to be a part of the United Nations. And of course, everyone here has been watching the news about the Brexit that didn't go so well. And Greenland was thinking, oh, this might be a really good place to kind of work together and possibly in the future be a part of. So I think Greenlanders are warming up to this idea of the European nations and maybe even being a part of it in the future, maybe even the near future.
4: And are Greenlanders comfortable with that happening? Because, you know, not everyone necessarily wants to be a part of the European Union, as we saw with Brexit.
24: Greenlandic people would see great benefits in that. There would be access to markets, both import and export markets. We live on the world's biggest island, so everything that we have here more or less is import, right? And broadening that horizon and getting better deals, even though we are a small market, would be fabulous for us, as well as the development programs that has been successful in the European nations, no matter if you like it or not, with the development countries over the past, I think, 20, 30 years that we have seen, they have become very prosperous being a part of the European nation. This is something that the Greenlanders are watching on the news, and they're thinking this is a really good trade partner that we want to work with, and we want to get to know them better. And as I mentioned, there has been a lot of talks over the past, actually, 8 or 10 years, but it has, of course, been expedited with the Trump administration, has been talking about even maybe wanting to be a part of the European nations.
4: And so has Trump done people that want to affiliate themselves with Europe and the European Union more closely? Has he done them a favour?
24: I think he has done them a favour, and I think that he has expanded that circle of people substantially. Everyone in Greenland knows that we're very few people. We know that we have potentially rare earths in spades up here. So everyone in Greenland is well aware that indigenous people rights and stuff like that is not something that the United States are working very well with, especially not under the Trump administration, but I mean overall, under all US presidents, unfortunately.
4: And you can read more about that EU investment programme in Greenland on the BBC website. That's it for World Business Report. You can follow me on my socials. I'm at BBC Vishala SB. Thanks for listening.

0: We are the sons of the American Revolution. We are the descendants of those who fought for American independence and established the United States. We meet on the second Monday of each month at 11 a.m. in the Huntsville Public Library. 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
2: Hello, and welcome to The History Hour with me, Max Pearson, the past brought to life by those who were there. 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
3: I don't know how long it took to make that E.T. mannequin. I don't like to call it a puppet because it was as alive as anybody, any human on the screen.
2: How a now famous sci-fi author faced disappointment on her first book tour.
4: There were no customers lined up to get her signature. She was just sitting there giving people directions to the bathroom, basically.
2: Also, the global reach of sci-fi illustrated by the Turkish Star Wars. Plus, Star Trek and America's first interracial kiss on TV.
5: Finally, dramatically, he clenches her in his arms and they yield.
4: And
2: first, today's news.
6: BBC News with Roisin Hasty. Several thousand protesters gathered at Berlin's Brandenburg Gate to decry the far-right alternative for Germany following the party's breakthrough victory in a regional election. The AfD has been classified as extremist by Germany's domestic intelligence service. Many protesters, including this woman, said the party should now be banned.
7: I believe that now we can see that the danger from the AfD is so acute, even people in the CDU, who until now have been the deciding factor, must recognise that this is the only way we can save our country from fascism.
6: The CDU leader and Germany's Chancellor Friedrich Merz said he was deeply shocked that the AfD had won almost 44% of the votes. A top criminal court in Spain has launched an investigation into the mass surge of migrants into Ceuta in July. The investigating judge has alleged it was facilitated by Morocco. Maria Tardem based her ruling on a Spanish police report highlighting what it called total permissiveness by Moroccan border forces over the breach into Spain's territory in North Africa. The Eiffel Tower was forced to close on Monday after staff went on strike in protest at the sidelining and replacement of female staff during a visit by a conservative Hindu delegation. The operator of the Parisian landmark said the group had requested Saturday's private visit be organised to limit interactions with women. French politicians have also criticised the incident. Here's Mimi Swaby.
8: The president of the National Assembly has said that welcoming others never means giving up French values and that in France, women are fully present in public life and no one tells them to become invisible. And it's really the sidelining and the replacement of female staff during this visit which has caused a lot of anger and debate, especially online as well. We've heard from the mayor of Paris, Emmanuel Grégoire. He expressed support for the strike in a post on social media on X and described the exclusion of the female workers as unacceptable. He said the discontent they had was legitimate. He stood with them.
6: Investigators have recovered the flight data and cockpit voice recorders from the Amazon cargo plane that overran a runway at Miami International Airport. The Boeing 767 was on a flight from Puerto Rico. At a news conference, the chair of the National Transport Safety Board, Jessica Homendy, had this message.
9: Please know that our hearts go out to all of you and know that we are deeply, deeply committed to our duty, our responsibilities as an investigative agency to determine how this accident occurred, why it happened, with one goal in mind, safety.
6: BBC News. Indonesia's main international airport and the capital and several other key air hubs have reopened after days of closure caused by ash from a volcanic eruption. The Transport Ministry reported that five airports on Java, including Jakarta's, are operating again. The former Nigerian president, Olusegun Obasanjo, has rejected a false claim that he's not an honest broker in efforts to avert a new civil war in Ethiopia's Tigray region. His comments follow criticism from officials in Mekelle, who argue he has no clear plan to break the stalemate after recent government airstrikes. Cuba's foreign minister says there have been no negotiations with the United States and no future talks set as Washington heightens its pressure campaign on the island. Speaking to reporters, Bruno Rodriguez denounced the record high damage to Cuba's economy from what he called the US government's genocidal blockade.
10: The blockade does not punish a government. It punishes the daily lives of a people in every aspect. It's an act of collective punishment manifested in the long months of living with only 2 or 3 hours of electricity a day or less, with food spoiling, the heat keeping people awake, parents fanning their babies, and children doing their homework in the dim light.
6: President Trump has floated the idea of renaming the U.S. state of New Mexico as New America. In social media posts, he shared a map of the state with the word Mexico crossed out, along with an AI-generated video of himself altering a welcome sign. It follows his decision last month to change the name of Lake Ontario to Lake America after trade negotiations with Canada failed to produce a deal. New Mexico state governor said the idea was not up for debate. BBC News.
2: Hello, this is The History Hour with Max Pearson. Personal memories from the past as featured on Witness History here on the BBC World Service. This week is science fiction themed. So coming up, how a now famous sci-fi author foretold the world of the 2020s. How sci-fi gave America its first interracial kiss on TV. And the global appeal of the genre illustrated by the Turkish Star Wars. Science fiction in literature goes back many centuries with writers imagining future worlds, but it is cinema which has brought those worlds to life and produced some of the most iconic sci-fi images. And not just images. 1982 gave the world a very memorable phrase.
11: E.T. Home phone.
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2: The movie is, of course, E.T., the Extraterrestrial. Jill Kersley has been hearing from Peter Coyote, who was one of the few grown-up stars of the film.
3: Steven is nothing if he's not a storyteller. And this had all the elements. Cute children, an adorable alien, science, the mystery of UFOs, menace, chase scenes. This is his gift, you know?
15: And the Steven he's talking about is director Steven Spielberg. The film follows Elliot, a young boy who discovers and befriends a stranded alien called E.T. after accidentally being left behind by his spaceship. E.T. hides out in Elliot's house whilst him and his siblings secretly try to help him contact his family and get back home. Along the way, E.T. shows off some amazing powers, including healing injuries and making bicycles fly through the sky. As government agents close in, Elliot and his friends race to reunite E.T. with his spaceship.
3: I thought it was very sweet. It seemed to have a kind of target audience of younger people in mind. I liked the fact that it was a divorced family. I like the fact that there were sort of difficulties. There was no father figure in the film. And so I thought, well, that's a role maybe I could fill on some subliminal level.
15: Peter's role was that of a government scientist searching for E.T. He's called Keys because he carries a large ring of keys on his belt, which is often seen before his face is revealed. At first, he seems threatening, but he's actually fascinated by extraterrestrial life and wants to help E.T. get home. Peter arrived on set, ready to play the part.
3: So we started working, and the first piece of amazement was the E.T. puppet, which was about a half body. It was about 4 feet tall, and it had a cable as thick as my arm running into another room where four or five men were sitting in front of video screens coordinating. He's looking here. He's closing his eyes. His mouth has to be open. He has to make a U sound or an E sound. His tongue has to be seen. And I don't know how long it took to make that E.T. mannequin or maquette. I don't like to call it a puppet because it was as alive as anybody, any human on the screen.
15: E.T. is a small, brown, wrinkled alien with a long neck, wide blue eyes, and a glowing heart. Despite his unusual appearance, he's gentle, curious, and vulnerable. A lonely visitor stranded millions of miles from home. While filming, Peter became so invested in the story that he ended up doing something unusual.
3: It's never happened to me on another film. At a certain point, I went to see Steven and I said, you know, I'm concerned that the way the film is going, we may be making enemies of adults and science. And I have an idea of what we could do to fix that. And he said, write it. And so I wrote three versions of the scene in the hospital. And I say to him,
11: Elliot, he came to me too. I've been wishing for this since I was 10 years old. I don't want him to die. What can we do that we're not already doing?
12: He needs to go home.
11: Elliot, I don't think that he was left here intentionally. But his being here is a miracle, Elliot. And you did the best that anybody could do.
3: I did three versions, and then Melissa Matheson, who was the scriptwriter, did a polish. And that's the scene that's in the movie. And I'm proud of it because most of it is my dialogue.
15: Everyone has their favorite part of E.T. Peter, of course, is fond of his own key scenes. But also, he has a soft spot for one involving 7-year-old Drew Barrymore in the role that launched her Hollywood career.
3: Well, one of my favorite moments is when Drew first sees E.T. and they scare the hell out of each other.

0: It was just her little scream was so impeccable. It was so completely committed. And the little E.T. got frightened. I never forgot that. It was a great, almost a slapstick moment.
1: The emotional farewell where E.T. finally gets to go home remains one of the film's most memorable moments. And Steven Spielberg says the tears in the final scene were very real, as he told BBC Radio in 2018.
2: I shot the film in complete continuity because I didn't think that kids could understand shooting out of continuity. You know, shooting a third act scene first where the emotions and the development of their affinity and their love for E.T. is different than it is in the first act. So I shot the film literally every day we came in and we were on page 3, then we were on page 5, then we were on page 7. So by the end of the movie, when they're all actually saying goodbye to E.T., they're really saying goodbye to each other.
0: It was just such a delight to work with those kids. They so believed what they were doing, it made everything else easy.
1: The film went on to become the highest grossing movie of all time, holding that record for 11 years and taking nearly $800 million at the global box office. So I was interested to know if when Peter started filming, he imagined it would become the big success it was.
0: Oh, no, darling. No, I did not. I don't think anybody did. This was Steven's little personal film. It was flabbergasting. The only thing that was odd to me was it was such a huge success, and the kids were running off to meet the Queen, and I was out of work for a year. I mean, I was not the star of the movie. I was the only adult male who spoke, but you couldn't hang its success on my performance. And so I just sort of sat by the side of the road and watched the parade go by for a year.
1: Despite this, over the decades, Peter's come to realize just how deeply E.T. has become woven into people's lives.
0: I traveled as an actor. I've been almost all over the world. And everybody has seen E.T. And everybody has fond memories of it, or they were scared by it or something. And when they find out I'm in it, it's like I'm their own personal little piece of royalty. It was just a memorable moment in their growing up that the film, they've never forgotten it. They've showed their children, they've showed their grandchildren. I mean, that's more than an heirloom. That's like a psychic monument.
3: Peter Coyote has now retired from acting but still gets E.T. fan mail. He was speaking to Jill Kersley. Credit for the film clips goes to the director and producer Steven Spielberg, Universal Pictures and Amblin Entertainment. Now, you could argue that E.T. was at the more whimsical end of the sci-fi scale, but the genre has produced much more challenging views of other worlds and our own future world. Lisa Jacek is Regents Professor of Science Fiction Studies at Georgia Tech in the USA. Now, it's a huge subject, Lisa, but how far back in history does the idea of science fiction begin?
4: Well, honestly, human beings everywhere have been telling speculative and science fiction type stories as long as we've been recording human history. And in particular, you see in antiquity, a lot of humans using speculative stories to do philosophy and to think about our relationship with the material world. So for instance, in China, Yan Shi builds an artificial human. The Syrian satirist Lucian imagined a moon voyage. I think it was in the 2nd century AD. And of course, in Japan, you have the folktale of the moon princess, who is a princess who comes from a different world. So one of our first extraterrestrial visitors. Right. Now, obviously, these weren't modern science fiction stories, but they do contain a lot of the themes and ideas that we still see in science fiction today. We see another sort of change in science fiction, and it becomes more like science fiction as we know it now in the 17th and 18th centuries, as speculation becomes entwined with science and Enlightenment philosophy and industrialization and new political systems. So, for instance, in the 1600s, you have Margaret Cavendish imagining travel to a parallel world. A little bit later, Voltaire will use aliens to satirize society. And of course, this is all going to come together in 1818 when a young author named Mary Shelley publishes Frankenstein, the first great popular success in modern science fiction.
3: And many ideas which have first emerged in science fiction have developed into science fact. If you look at the way we live today, with, for example, mobile phones, and you go back to the 1960s and 70s, that would have been unimaginable. But it would have been portrayed as imagined.
4: Absolutely, yes. And in fact, not just mobile phones, but we see stories about that anticipate the internet as early as the early 1900s. We might think about E.M. Forster's Things Fall Apart.
3: Given that so much of science fiction does appear to have developed into science fact, is it worrying that so much science fiction is somewhat dystopian when it comes to the idea of what's happening to society?
4: Not necessarily, because what science fiction really does is it doesn't predict the future. It's really extrapolating from what's going on in the past and present. And science fiction artists are imagining what might happen if things went on in this way. It's really more of a way to think through what is it that we could do in the present differently in order to avoid that bad future.
3: Is science fiction truly global, though? You've mentioned a Chinese tradition, but there is also what we might call the Western tradition with H.G. Wells, Jules Verne, Isaac Asimov, and so forth. But does it spread truly around the world?
4: Yes, it absolutely does. I think that it's really right to think about how in the past two centuries, a lot of Western nations, such as Britain, France, the United States, Russia, and the Soviet Union, and then, of course, some other countries like Japan, have really produced influential science fiction traditions. But we really see science fiction being produced all over the world, right? So recently, China, India, and South Korea have all gained real prominence in science fiction, especially not just through literature, but especially through film and television and streaming series. But I think that part of the problem is sometimes we miss science fiction traditions because we tend to think about science fiction in certain ways, right? In particular, we tend to think about science fiction as related to specific countries. And once you're thinking about science fiction as just being linked to nations, you can end up missing a lot of what's really out there. So for instance, you can find Pan-African projects that pool the resources of various countries. And then, of course, you can find untranslated innovations, such as Brazil's early solar punk movement. So I really do want to say that science fiction is global. And I think that we want to recognize that certain modern nation states have had a great deal of success at creating and promoting and distributing speculative fiction. But it also behooves us to shift our perspective a little bit and to look around at other places where different kinds of visibility are linked to different kinds of science fiction. And to think about the way that when we sometimes say, oh, this area of the world doesn't necessarily seem to have a lot of science fiction, what we might really be coming up against here is publishing infrastructure and issues of translation, or the fact that we're simply looking in the wrong places.
3: Lisa Jacek, Regents Professor of Science Fiction Studies at Georgia Tech in the USA. It's often been suggested that the science fiction genre is dominated by white men, geeks and deep thinkers, all concerned with the likely conditions the human race will confront in the future. But science fiction is wider than that. Octavia E. Butler was one of the first African-American women to break into the world of science fiction during a writing career that's been described as visionary. Alex Collins has spoken to one of her closest friends.
5: It's 1995, and Octavia Butler has found out that she has won a MacArthur Genius Award of over $250,000, given out to pioneers in their field of work.
6: Octavia was the first science fiction author to receive that award. So she was representing not just her ethnicity and not just her gender, but the genre.
5: That's author Nissi Shawl. Sounds like it was a moment of triumph on several fronts. But it wasn't easy for Octavia to reach these heights, especially in her early years when there wasn't much money around. Octavia was born in 1947 in Pasadena, Southern California, and spent her early years living on a dusty chicken ranch which had no running water. She was dyslexic, but she loved reading. However, her family couldn't afford to buy her any books.
6: A lot of the books that Octavia was entertained by were basically cast-offs from the families that her grandmother worked for. Her grandmother would bring home things that were basically being either donated to the library or, thrown in the trash, and she would rescue them and bring them home to Octavia.
5: And she loved reading those books. They helped to fire her imagination as Octavia told Terry Gross on National Public Radio's Fresh Air in 1993.
7: I was an only child, and I was, I guess you could say, very much my own person. I kind of constructed my own world as I went along.
5: Octavia's mind became full of alternative worlds, and then she discovered superhero comics. She loved characters that had crazy powers, like being able to... She loved characters that had crazy powers, like being able to fly and travel in time. It inspired...

0: lightning, strange shape descending from outer space with relentless puffs. Where did it come from?
1: That's Devil Girl from Mars, which Octavia sat down to watch on the television one evening. And that's when everything changed, because it wasn't brilliant. Nissi Shawl.
2: It's yawningly bad. It's not so bad that it's riveting and exciting. It's just plain boring. She saw and came to two realizations almost simultaneously. First of all, someone got paid for doing this. And second of all, I could get paid for doing something better than this.
1: Amazing to think something so boring and so bad was the spark for Octavia to become one of the most creative writers of her generation. Whilst at college in the 1960s, she entered writing competitions. However, she felt she didn't get much support from those close to her.
3: The family said, oh, you can write in your spare time and you can, you know, write as a hobby, whatever. But the idea of writing for a living was completely alien. I accepted the idea that you had to work for a living, but I didn't accept the idea that you had to do something you hated just because it paid.
1: At first, Octavia did have to take on odd jobs for money. She was even a potato chip inspector for a while. She did writing for a few hours every morning at 2 a.m. in her tiny Los Angeles apartment. All that hard work began to pay off in the 1970s when her first novels were published. Her books were full of alien creatures and invented planets. But Octavia had bigger interests than even the extraordinary worlds she created. What worried her was much closer to home, the country she was born, raised, and lived in. She was concerned about racial injustice and climate change. There weren't many science fiction books that covered these subjects. Many people just didn't get it. So it was no surprise that it took a while for her to get an agent. When she did, she went on a book tour. But it didn't go well.
2: There were no customers lined up to get her signature. She was just sitting there giving people directions to the bathroom, basically. She told one woman who was standing nearby, you should read this book. It's really good. I wrote it. The woman said, well, what kind of book is it? And Octavia said, it's science fiction. And the woman said, oh, well, I don't read science fiction.
1: These encounters underlined that Octavia faced many challenges. She would place motivational quotes around her apartment to help with her resilience.
2: She would write these notes on notebook pages, on napkins, on scraps of paper, and she would underline and sometimes multiply underline things that were important to her, you know, goals that she knew she needed to reach. I will become a New York Times bestseller. I will become well known. And then she would always finish with these exhortations to herself. So be it. See to it.
1: And that's what she did. She kept writing, and in 1979, Kindred was published. It was seen as one of her breakthrough novels. It's the story of Dana, a young black woman. She time travels from the 1970s California to Maryland on the east coast of the United States. She goes back to the 1800s, to a pre-Civil War plantation, where she visits her ancestors, some who are enslaved. When she was researching the book, Octavia didn't want to just rely on history books. She wanted to feel the places Dana would visit. So she planned a road trip. But as a black woman, she felt vulnerable.
2: The money to buy the bus ticket came from selling a book. That was how she got the money to buy the bus ticket, to stay in the hotel that she stayed in, which was not a good hotel. She was actually there in the location in Maryland, all by herself, a black woman all alone.
1: Kindred, the book that came out of that trip, was described as a rare magical artifact by fellow renowned science fiction writer Harlem Ellison. Another big hit was Parable of the Sower, published in 1993. The work flashes forward to the United States in the mid-2020s. It portrays a hellish world where society has fallen apart and people are pitted against each other. Here's Octavia on National Public Radio reading from it.
3: People are setting fires to get rid of whomever they dislike.

0: from personal enemies to anyone who looks or sounds foreign or racially different. People are setting fires because they're frustrated, angry, hopeless. They have no power to improve their lives, but they have the power to make others even more miserable. And the only way to prove to yourself that you have power is to use it.
1: That's Octavia's vision of America in 2024.
2: There are people who say Octavia tried to tell us. They name her as a prophet of the days that we are experiencing now in the U.S. She also saw people operating out of fear, making choices out of fear.
3: The visionary concepts of Octavia E. Butler, who continued to work on short fiction, essays, and new books up until the time of her death in 2006 at the age of 58. Her friend Nishi Shaw was speaking to Alex Collins in 2023. More key moments from the history of science fiction, including Star Trek and Star Wars, when we return in just a moment.
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7: BBC News with Roisin Hasty. Chancellor Mertz says he's deeply shocked following the far-right AfD's decisive victory in elections in the eastern German state of Saxony-Anhalt. Describing the results as seismic, Mr. Mertz said Germany was witnessing a shift in party politics and needed profound reforms. The AfD is just short of an outright majority. A top criminal court in Spain has launched an investigation into the mass surge of migrants into Ceuta in July. Based on a Spanish police report, the investigating judge has alleged that it was facilitated by Morocco. President Trump has threatened to block sales of Canadian-made aircraft in the United States, escalating the ongoing trade war. Mr. Trump said Bombardier could only sell in the US if they manufacture there. Indonesia's main international airport in the capital and several other key air hubs have reopened after days of closure caused by ash from a volcanic eruption. The Transport Ministry reported that five airports on Java, including Jakarta's, are operating again as Mount Anak Katu calms. Investigators have recovered the flight data and cockpit voice recorders from the wreckage of an Amazon cargo plane that overran a runway at Miami International Airport. The Boeing 767 overshot the runway on Sunday afternoon, killing five people. The government of the Solomon Islands has suspended Parliament indefinitely after the Prime Minister, Matthew Wale, survived an attempted no-confidence vote. The motion came just 3 months after his election, since when the government has sought to shift the Pacific nation away from China and closer to the US and Australia. And the Eiffel Tower was forced to close on Monday after staff went on strike to protest against the replacement of female staff during a visit by a conservative Hindu delegation.
3: Welcome back to part two of the History Hour with Max Pearson. This week's Witness History episodes taking science fiction as our theme. Still to come, the Turkish version of Star Wars and how the original Star Wars film spawned a massive toy industry. This year is the 60th anniversary of Star Trek. One of the most memorable moments occurred in 1968 when American television boldly went where it had never gone before, broadcasting what's claimed to be the country's first interracial kiss on TV. The moment of passion was between Captain Kirk of the starship USS Enterprise and communications officer Lieutenant Uhura. Their mission, to explore strange new worlds and seek out new lives in the 23rd century. The late Nichelle Nichols played Uhura in the cult series. Rena Stanton Sharma has boldly gone through the archives to tell the story of that kiss.
8: We had been doing so well in this 23rd century that the scripts, which had to be approved by the network, NBC, was approved without anyone thinking about it, because it was Uhura. Well, it was originally written for Uhura and Spock.
9: Oh, you wouldn't want to. At this point, you want to kiss him.
10: Nichelle was chatting to Nikki Campbell in 1995.
8: I would have been delighted to kiss Leonard Nimoy. When Bill saw the script, he said, "Hey, wait a minute. If anybody's going to kiss Nichelle, I mean Uhura."
9: It's me.
8: It's me. Somebody had to do it. This was a very, very sensuous, handsome man.
10: That sensuous, handsome man was William Shatner, who played the captain. Leonard Nimoy was Spock, a science officer who was half Vulcan, with black upturned eyebrows and pointed pixie-like ears. He was famous for the Vulcan salute.
11: What do you call those?
12: I call them ears.
13: Pointed-eared hobgoblin!
10: Star Trek was first broadcast in 1966 during America's civil rights movement. A black woman character who wasn't a maid or in a minor role was a rare sight on the telly.
14: I'm connecting the bypass circuit now, sir. If it isn't done just right, I could blow the entire communication system. It's very delicate work, sir.
11: I can think of no one better equipped to handle it, Miss Uhura.
10: And Gene Roddenberry, who created the show, wanted to make a statement by writing a black officer into the control room known as the bridge. Nichelle explained on the Gloria Hunniford show in 1995 how her character came about.
8: I had no concept of what it was going to be. They had done the pilots, which I was not in. And when the show finally sold, Gene Roddenberry told the network that he wanted to make a small change on the bridge. He wanted to add some color. And and they thought he was going to paint the bridge another color or change a costume. And when they saw me, they went, "Whoa, what's going on here?" They weren't ready for a woman or a black woman on the bridge just yet, I suppose.
15: So was it actually a very controversial decision at that
8: yes,
15: time?
8: Yes, it was a very controversial decision at first. So Gene said, when they said, "We thought you were going to change a costume, make a costume," he says, "That's a good idea. I don't like her in the green costume." So he literally changed my costume to red.
15: So no pointy ears.
8: No pointy ears.
15: Just that earpiece.
8: Yeah.
10: Nichelle actually considered quitting early on, but it was a chance meeting with civil rights leader Dr. Martin Luther King who convinced her to stay, because of the huge significance of her role. She was also supported by Roddenberry, as she told Professor Richard Clay in 2017.
16: He was one of the most brilliant men on the planet. And if somebody came up and said, "That doesn't make sense," he'd hold a conference with them. And he said, "That comes from your limited point of view. I'm talking about the big picture."
17: What were his ideals like?
16: In a word, we are one.
17: Your performances are so strong, partly because you really feel the message.
16: Exactly.
17: Gene Roddenberry's sharing.
16: Absolutely. Because we were doing something that we really believed in, and you had something to hold on to hold up.
10: Just a year earlier, in 1967, a law banning interracial marriage was lifted by the US Supreme Court. And only months before this broadcast, a TV scandal erupted when British singer Petula Clark touched the arm of black actor and musician Harry Belafonte during a duet. The show's sponsor insisted it be cut, but the American program makers refused, sparking international headlines. So you'd think an actual kiss would blow people's minds.
14: I'm so frightened, Captain. I'm so very frightened.
12: That's the way they want you to feel. Makes them think that they're alive.
16: And they sent, when the kiss went on, it, you know, this was an interracial thing. And I simply said, yeah, because that's what my whole family is. They wrote my life.
10: Michelle's paternal grandfather was a white man from America's South who married a black woman. She explained the storyline of that famous episode that was called Plato's Stepchildren in her interview with Gloria Hunniford.
8: Captain Kirk and Spock are beamed down on a planet, and they have ulterior motives for the crew of the Enterprise. And they beam down Uhura and Nurse Chapel. And for their own amusement, they dress them as goddesses, like mine is like a Cleopatra, and the men as well, and put them in an arena. And through their kinetic powers, which they can force you, presumably, to do something against your will, attempt to make us make love before them in this vast arena, like the Roman gods that they fashioned themselves after. And ours was to resist forcing us to do anything to their liking. And thus the drama of Uhura and Captain Kirk embracing and speaking about how dare they do this to us. And finally, dramatically, he clenches her in his arms and they yield.
15: And? Was the kiss good?
8: He's a good kisser.
10: In her autobiography, Michelle revealed that they ended up filming two versions, one with an on-screen kiss and one with the kiss taking place off-screen, but they deliberately messed up the lines on that one, so the shot with the kiss would have to be used. But it wasn't until 1993 that British audiences would get to see that kiss, because the sadistic treatment towards the characters was deemed unsuitable for its early evening TV slot. Star Trek would become a worldwide cultural phenomenon, airing in 120 countries by the late 1970s.
15: Was there an outcry in the States at the time? Was it a very, you know, racist thing that we
8: only
15: talk about?
8: The networks were really concerned about putting it on because of the Southern market, what the South might think, that they would not show it. And oddly enough, the entire country showed it, and they received the largest amount of fan mail we'd ever received to that point, and it was almost all very positive.
3: Michelle Nichols, who was truly a trailblazer. She was even recruited by NASA to encourage more women and African Americans to become astronauts. She died in 2022. That was Rena Stanton Sharma guiding us through the BBC archives and clips from Star Trek, which was produced by Desilu Productions and Paramount Television. To demonstrate the global appeal of science fiction, we're taking you next to 1982 and into the heart of Turkish cinema. 2 years earlier, a military coup had thrown the country into disarray and state censorship was stifling its movie industry. The film director, Çetin İnanç, however, inspired by the Star Wars movie franchise, was still determined to create a cinematic space opera for his home country. As Louis Harnett O'Mara explains, it was never going to be easy to make something that would measure up to the original American classic.
18: We didn't live in a world, anything like that. Star Wars got it right, but they had the right technical facilities, they had money, they had all the necessary resources.
19: In an interview recorded in 2018 with Turkish film historian Ali Murat Güven, which you're hearing now, İnanç remembers creating ambitious character costumes and sets. Then things started to go wrong. Days before filming begins, the villains' costumes degrade under the sun.
18: Our biggest mistake was taking those guys in fur costumes out into the sunlight.
19: And when the crew leaves the set to fix the costumes, another disaster strikes.
18: While we were busy working on costumes, a storm hit our filming location. Nothing was left of the sets. The young watchman came and told us all the panels and everything had blown away. It would have been impossible to make it all again. The budget was substantial compared to our usual one. It was essentially the budget of two films. We had exceeded it now and had no idea what we were going to do.
19: What results is a movie some regard as the worst ever made. Others call it Turkish Star Wars. İnanç named it Dünyayı Kurtaran Adam, the man who saved the world. Çetin İnanç was born in 1941 in Istanbul's Ortaköy, a neighborhood on the bank of the Bosphorus Strait.
20: Şimdi ben İstanbul.
18: İstanbul is an enormous city. I am from Ortaköy, one of the best districts.
19: His family was hard up, but his imagination was rich, raised on a mixture of superhero comics and fantasy movies.
18: Going to the cinema was a luxury when I was a kid.
19: Looking back, those were formative times.
18: Just as I was figuring out where I came from and who I wanted to be, fantasy films started to appear. The first movie I ever watched in my life was The Conquest of Constantinople, a Turkish movie about Sultan Mehmed II, the conqueror of Istanbul. I watched that movie 7 times. I used to constantly play out scenarios in my imagination, wondering how a person becomes a superhuman.
19: İnanç's answer came sooner than expected. As a young man, he was approached by his brother's former colleague from a building site. The colleague had pivoted into movie making and wondered if İnanç might be interested in helping him out.
18: He introduced me to a famous director, but I realized the work wasn't for me. I saw the whole weird hierarchy and the way things were run, and I just took off. A couple days later, word got back to me that they were asking about me again. He was asking, "Where is that kid Çetin? He's got potential. Bring him here to work as my assistant."
19: Marriage, conscription to Cyprus, and a brief stint studying law all intervened. But İnanç had already arrived at the career in which he'd spend the rest of his life. Work was challenging but regular for İnanç through the 1960s and 70s. High taxes on foreign movie ticket sales drove audiences towards cheaper domestic film screenings across Turkish towns and cities.
18: In İzmir alone, there were 10 or 12 open-air cinemas, each holding about 3,000 people.
19: Yasılsam Street in Istanbul became the epicenter of Turkey's film industry.
18: I'm talking about 300 to 400 films being made each year.
19: And İnanç, nicknamed the Jet Director for his prodigious output, played no small part.
18: From roughly 1971 up until about 80 or 82, we made more or less 60 to 70 films. We were shooting 10 to 15 films a year.
19: Inevitably, the films lacked the same polish as their Hollywood counterparts.
18: All the stories were basically adaptations. There was not enough 35mm negative film stock. Not enough money. Sometimes even paying a screenwriter was too much. You had to find the cheapest camera and cameraman. You had to use the cheapest crew. There were other producers making big productions, but since we didn't have those resources, this was the path we had to take. Either we did it this way, or we just walk away.
19: Often these conditions demanded some creative solutions.
18: For instance, in many nighttime shootout scenes, I used those toy cup guns, the kind kids play with, for the wide shots. They actually produce a better muzzle flash than real guns. In many films, if a gun didn't actually fire, we would fix it in the studio, we would scratch the negative with a pin and insert bullet traces on the emulsion.
19: And sometimes, working as fast as he did, İnanç resorted to what he calls borrowing.
18: I used to shoot a movie in 2 days. I would start in the morning, and by the evening of the second day, the film was finished. How did we finish it? We would insert footage from other movies for the missing parts. In my film Bombalowski, the one about flying men, we shot, but for the flying scenes, we just used footage from another film. Everyone was doing that back then.
19: With no enforceable copyright laws for foreign movies, filmmakers in Turkey regularly lifted characters, scenes, and soundtracks from other movies to use in their own. This practice gave rise to a whole genre, Turkish copy cinema. Titles include Turkish Superman, The Turkish Exorcist, and Three Giant Men, a crossover that sets Captain America and a Mexican wrestler against a Spider-Man-like villain. This, as it turned out, was Inanç's solution after his set for Turkish Star Wars blew away.
18: I went to the theater and watched Star Wars twice. I thought to myself, man, how are we going to swipe a 35mm distribution copy of this?
19: One night, Inanç bribed a cinema projectionist for a copy of George Lucas's Star Wars, produced by Lucasfilm, and promised to return it before anyone noticed.
18: I took the copy I had obtained to the studio. We quickly selected fight scenes set in space and made new copies from those shots. The next day, I added these scenes borrowed from Star Wars to the appropriate places in the film.
19: He projected the original Star Wars clips onto a screen behind his actors, who wore borrowed motorbike helmets for their space pilot attire. These background scenes came out noticeably squashed, however, as Inanç didn't have the correct lens for his projector. Undeterred, he brought to life an elaborate storyline featuring mummies, wizards, and a golden brain, splicing in elements from more than a dozen films.
18: That film contains clips taken from 16 different movies. Cigarette faces, space imagery, shrines, pyramids, and so on. Since Star Wars is so well known, everyone assumed the footage was from there. But we actually used material from several other films, my friend.
19: This material included scores from Indiana Jones and Battlestar Galactica, along with fight scenes from the fantasy classic, The Magic Sword. On release, the movie was a national blockbuster, its success helping Inanç and his team to buy an office and pay off their loans. Today, it's seen as the prime example of Turkish copy cinema, which has since disappeared as copyright laws have become more prevalent. Dünyaya Kurtaran Adam, or Turkish Star Wars, now has fans all over the world, some ironic and others sincere. As far as Inanç is concerned, though, even if it's a failure, it's a triumph.
18: They call our film the worst. If being the most, the ultimate, is what matters, well, we are the ultimate too.
3: Louis Hanet Omara was our guide through an archive interview with Çetin Inanç, originally recorded by the Turkish movie historian Ali Murat Güven in 2018. It was an Ember production. Finally, let's go back to the original Hollywood Star Wars, directed in 1977 by George Lucas. It was intended as a big showpiece bit of filmmaking, transporting the viewer to exotic new worlds and a drama played out on an epic scale. History tells us it succeeded, but it also changed toy marketing forever. Rowan Bridge has the story.
0: Boxes would come down the aisle to a toy store and kids were ripping through the boxes before this stuff even got on a peg.
21: We'll come back to that moment later. That voice you heard, though, was Jim Swearingen. 50 years ago, he was a toy designer at Kenner, a mid-sized toy company in America's Midwest. They were always looking for inspiration for toy ideas. And one day, a movie script came in that had already been turned down by the big beasts of the toy world. Jim took it home.
0: As I'm reading through the script and just all the descriptions of the action, you know, there's Han Solo, the pirate.
22: Look, I ain't in this for your revolution, man. I'm not in it for you, princess. I expect to be well paid. I'm in it for the money.
0: Luke, the young starstruck guy.
23: I'm Luke Skywalker. I'm here to rescue you.
0: And then when it came to the dogfights and chasing the Millennium Falcon.
21: That's Han Solo's spaceship.
0: I just knew we had to do something with it. I couldn't wait to give it to Dave Okada, my boss, and say, go in your office and shut the door. Take a couple hours, read through this thing. We got to do this.
21: But it was a massive risk.
0: It was difficult from the point of view that it was a movie. Could be in and out of theater in weeks, maybe months. It was science fiction, and the toy buyers at that time had been turned off to science fiction because of Star Trek, because they still had a lot of Star Trek on the shelf. And it was opening in May, which is completely counter to the toy business. We sold toys from September to December.
21: Despite the risks, Jim was convinced the toys would sell, but it wasn't the action figures he had faith in. It was the spaceships.
0: Now, I was 27 while I was doing Star Wars, and I always relied on my 7-year-old or 8-year-old self to come and, you know, look for toy ideas. And the easiest thing was when they started talking about the X-Wings and the TIE Fighters and the Millennium Falcon, which we really didn't know what they looked like or anything, but when they're talking about the dogfights.
1: I got him! Great pick!
0: That was the essence of the toys that I thought an 8-year-old boy would want to be doing. So that was the star of the show.
21: At the time, most action figures like Barbie or G.I. Joe were 30 centimetres tall. But that would have meant an X-Wing that was 90 centimetres long, way too big for a 7-year-old to have a dogfight with. The figures would have to be smaller. And now Jim had to come up with some prototypes.
0: I had to really quickly come up with a way of showing the characters, and I relied on Fisher-Price toys, the Adventure People.
2: Fisher-Price presents...
4: The Adventure People!
0: They happened to be about the right size, and they gave me something to start with.
21: They're about 9.5 centimeters.
0: I would use my X-Acto knife and body putty to mock up the characters.
21: What's an X-Acto knife?
0: It's a very sharp knife for cutting. It has a razor blade, sharp blade on it. So I hacked things together, and the body putty was easy to mock things up. They became the first 3D examples of the characters. Princess Leia started out as a nurse. Luke Skywalker and Han Solo, they all were lumberjacks. And Fisher-Price Fireman became Darth Vader originally.
21: The project's going forward, and Jim goes out to California to meet with Lucasfilm.
0: And it's like, okay, well, do you want to see dailies? What they've shot in the days before, they all get reviewed. So I was like, I'm going to see the movie. So we're just walking through, and they go into this room full of ugly old couches. We sit down, and the lights go down, and I'm psyched now. I'm thinking I'm going to see the Death Star blowing up. And all I see is a black screen with some twinkling lights down in one corner. It's like blinking color. I was just like so disappointed.
21: If the preview was disappointing, the finished product certainly wasn't. Jim got to be at the first ever public screening of something called Alaska.
0: I went out to San Francisco to the North Point Theater. None of these people knew anything about it. They'd been told about a premiere for a film called Alaska. It was just the greatest fun, because you sit down and the lights go down, and when Lucasfilm popped on and then Star Wars, you can tell people are talking to one another, like, what the, you know, what's this? And then as the crawl started, so in a galaxy far, far away, I say, you could hear there are some people that can't read without speaking. And they're all very quiet about it, but you can kind of hear a little grousey far, far away. And the crawl finishes, and then the blockade runner comes by, and the excitement started building. And then when the destroyer started coming overhead, the subwoofers started coming up. And when the engines were in view, they had the subwoofers. You can feel it in your seat. And then we were off to the races. You know, now they're into it. Okay, we're not seeing Alaska, we're seeing something else. And when the Death Star blew up, there were people out of their seats cheering, and that virgin audience were the only ones that really experienced Star Wars completely unaided.
21: Great. Jim's convinced they have a hit on their hands. Toys will fly off the shelves. The only issue is there's no way they'll have the product ready for when the film comes out. It just takes too long to develop them, even with Kenner throwing everything they have at it.
0: People are like throwing out ideas what we could do to, you know, somebody came up with the idea of basically marketing a promise and what now has become the early bird.
5: Chewbacca, Luke, and Princess Leia. They're the Star Wars Early Bird set of figures. These action figures are not yet available, but this Star Wars Early Bird certificate package was in stores with this colorful
0: Star
5: Wars...
0: A big envelope promising the people that purchase it the first figures. We were going to sell a promise. You'd get the first 4 figures if you bought this thing and sent in the coupon. It wasn't so much the numbers that we sold, but the brilliant thing about it was that every TV station would run a storyline about this outrage. Can you believe Kenner Toys is selling a cardboard envelope promising that you get your Star Wars figures. And we couldn't afford all the energy in that PR. Whoever actually did it deserves great credit for Star Wars being such a success.
21: Because it could have backfired terribly. I mean, you could have had parents going, why are you charging me for a piece of cardboard? My kid wants a real toy for Christmas.
0: It could have gone either way. Luckily, the movie was still in the theater. I mean, if the movie had been gone like a normal cycle, opened in May and it closed in even August, would have really fallen flat. But Star Wars was in the theater, over a year in first-run theaters, so it worked out pretty well.
21: When the toys finally hit the shelves, it was pandemonium.
0: Boxes would come down the aisle to a toy store, and kids were ripping through the boxes before this stuff even got on a peg.
21: Almost 50 years on now, looking back now, what does it mean to you?
0: It really is exhilarating for me to see how long and how well Star Wars has done. I was really just a teeny-weeny part of a galaxy far, far away.
3: A galaxy now populated by countless Star Wars toy figures and spaceships. Jim Swearingen was speaking to Rowan Bridge. Today, some of those original toys from the 1970s can fetch hundreds of dollars at auction. That's it for this edition of the History Hour. We'll be much more earthbound when we return with another collection of first-hand memories from the past next week. So for now, this is Max Pearson. From all of us here, thanks for listening. Goodbye.
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9: BBC World Service, it's midnight GMT. This is Oliver Conway with the newsroom. Britain is to announce a trade ban on Israeli settlements in the occupied West Bank. We hear from Palestinians, they're terrified by an upsurge in settler violence.
13: The targets aren't just adults. Children are being targeted too. You no longer feel you can keep them safe in the street.
9: Also today. Thousands protest against the far right in Germany following their state election victory. Staff at the Eiffel Tower go on strike after bosses agree to make it a woman-free zone for a visit by a Hindu conservative group. And later.
24: It's forever.
9: An archive of unheard live recordings by Oasis are being put up for sale despite objections from the band. First, our top stories.
25: BBC News with Roisin Hasty. Several thousand protesters gathered at Berlin's Brandenburg Gate to decry the far-right Alternative for Germany following the party's breakthrough victory in a regional election. The AfD has been classified as extremist by Germany's domestic intelligence service, and many of the protesters said the party should now be banned. This man was at the rally and explained why he believed the AfD was able to win support.
26: I believe the AfD's result is a reflection of this federal government's performance. Mr. Merz is no longer leading. He's running the country into the ground with his austerity measures. He's failing to implement socially just reforms, and that has angered many people.
25: Chancellor Friedrich Merz said he was deeply shocked that the AfD had won almost an outright majority. Our Europe editor Katia Adler explains how their win could impact the rest of Europe.
10: What the EU worries about is this is bumper election season. Over the next 12 months, we've got big elections in France, in Italy, in Spain, in Poland. And Brussels worries the AfD result could be a harbinger of more gains for the nationalist right. And if you have parties saying Italy first or France first, then Brussels says, well, that reduces cohesion at a time that countries should stick together. The thing is, European voters aren't en masse moving to the far right. That would be a mistake to see. What you do see is more and more people feeling fed up and let down by traditional parties they've given their vote to for years and years, and more willing to give their vote to parties like AfD that simply haven't been tried and tested in government yet.
25: A top criminal court in Spain has launched an investigation into the mass surge of migrants into Ceuta.